0: WGAU.
1: On hold. I'm Lisa Lacerra, Fox News. The mediators for the U.S.-Iran talks say they're paused for now as Iran observes the death of its supreme leader.
2: Qatari officials say that will likely be after the funeral for Iran's supreme leader, Ayatollah Ali Khamenei. Those ceremonies are set to start this weekend, with the burial taking place on July 9th. The latest technical talks reportedly centered around the full reopening of the Strait of Hormuz, as well as unfreezing Iranian assets. Iran's foreign minister says Tehran and Washington will work to establish a communication channel to discuss any violations of the MOU. Iran's parliament speaker and lead negotiator admitted that nuclear inspections will happen, saying they'll have access to just two sites as of now.
1: Fox's Jeff Paul in Tel Aviv. Iran's supreme leader was killed in a U.S. airstrike in February. This is Iran's joint military command has warned that all oil tankers moving through the Strait of Hormuz must use approved routes or face what they're calling a forceful response. Former Olympic canoe racer David Hearn indicted on felony vandalism charges after he was accused of damaging the reflecting pool of the National Mall. U.S. Attorney Jeanine Pirro says Hearn was confronted by a Park Service employee.
3: Hearn reacted by shouting at that park's employee, saying that she cared too much about the reflecting pool, and why did she even care, since it wasn't her pool.
1: Hearn, who lives in Bethesda, told the Associated Press last month he touched a piece of the liner that was still attached to the side of the pool to see what it felt like, then let go after a park worker told him to. 8 days after the earthquakes in Venezuela, rescuers have pulled a 43-year-old security guard alive from a collapsed basement of a shopping center in the coastal town of La Guaira. 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
1: Corey Richens, the Utah woman convicted of murdering her husband, is asking for a new trial.
8: A jury convicted her of aggravated murder and insurance fraud and forgery after prosecutors said she poisoned her husband, Eric, with fentanyl in a drink, killing him. Richens' attorneys say the judge, Richard Mrazek, was biased against them during trial.
9: Nobody's asked this gentleman or shown that
10: if you buy painful,
9: please don't speak over me so that you have a clean record.
10: Yes, sir, I'm sorry.
8: The judge has recused himself from considering the request for a retrial. Richens' team said prosecutors never proved Corey poisoned her husband. Prosecutors said evidence showed Corey was unhappy in the marriage, had a boyfriend, and was more than $1.5 million in debt. Jessica Rosenthal, Fox News.
1: A federal judge has ruled Tiger Woods' hospital records can be handed over to Florida prosecutors investigating his TUI case. Woods has pled not guilty to driving under the influence in connection with the March 27th crash. Excitement building in New York City for a celebration tomorrow night for Taylor Swift and Travis Kelce.
11: We are watching more preparation get underway. So we saw what looks like tent equipment and signs that say no parking being moved around. We watched the NYPD move in metal barricades for several streets surrounding Madison Square Garden that are scheduled to remain closed and restricted through at least Saturday. TMZ has also spotted a slew of props being brought into the area, like a set of large white stairs. Boxes labeled Garden Party have also been spotted. Fox sources say tonight's wedding rehearsal is expected to have about 100 guests, followed by Friday's wedding, where 1,000 are expected.
1: Fox's C.B. Cotton outside Madison Square Garden. The New York Post reports that Swift and Kelce are already married. In advance of the wedding, the couple donated $26 million to at least 20 charities nationwide, including various food banks and children's hospitals. I'm Lisa Lacerra. This is Fox News.
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14: I'm meteorologist Mark Thibodeau with the Weather Channel. Heat advisory till 8 p.m. on Saturday, the 4th of July. It's going to be really hot the next couple of days. We'll see an isolated shower or thunderstorm possible overnight, mid-70s for the low. Any storm could end up strong and gusty. Sunny and hot Friday. Actual high to 100. Heat in deceased to 104.

0: Hello, America. Mark Levin here. Our number, 877-381-3811, 877-381-3811. Breitbart poll, majority of Democrats say they would vote for a Democratic socialist, view socialism favorably. We're importing communists, Islamists, and socialists into our country, and we're raising them through our school systems. It's a recent Economist YouGov survey revealed. Across the board, a plurality of respondents, 45% said they would not vote for such a candidate, followed by 29% who said they would, 26% who remain unsure. Predictably, the vast majority of Republicans, 85%, said they would not vote for a Democratic socialist, but most Democrats, 62%, said they would. Further, only 11% of Democrats said they would not, and over a quarter, 27%, said they are not sure. In plurality of independents, 40% said they would not vote for a Democratic socialist, 24% said they would. So overwhelmingly, Republicans say no. Significantly, independents say no. Overwhelmingly, Democrats say yes. An even greater majority, 73% of self-described liberals, said they would support a Democratic socialist, and most 2024 voters of former Vice President Kamala Harris, 64% said they would as well. Only 5% of Trump voters said the same. Now, the survey also revealed that more Democrats view socialism more favorably than capitalism. 34% choosing socialism, 22% choosing capitalism. 58% of Democrats view socialism in general favorably. Believe this crap? The rise of socialism in the Democrat Party has been well documented, making waves after New York City's elected a socialist mayor, a communist mayor. But it's still alarming that a majority of people are voting for socialists, obviously. It's ignorance. It's alarming. You see the disaster in these countries like China, Laos, Vietnam, Cambodia, and so forth. It doesn't seem to matter because they don't experience it. They don't care. They always have their lattes. They always have their weekends, you know. They don't view it as any big deal. Sure, I want socialists. Yeah, I want more, and I want fair, and I want this, and I want that. Sick. And really, what do they give to the country? You know, we've had generations before, they went into the draft, or maybe they became Boy Scouts and Girl Scouts, or whatever it was. You don't see that in any large scale anymore, do you? Peter Schweitzer, who's fantastic, good friend, more than a million U.S. citizens are being raised in China due to birth tourism. Thank you, John Roberts. By the way, Amy Comey Barrett, there's a big piece in the New York, in the National Review defending her. And there and elsewhere, they say, look at all the great decisions she has had from a constitutionalist perspective. Can anybody tell me her judicial philosophy? That's the problem. People will try and give her judicial philosophy. I don't see one. I don't see one with John Roberts. Now, I see that they're not radicals, right? They're not leftists. They're not the three Mouseketeer Democrat women. But that doesn't give us a definition. It tells us what they're not, not what they are. What is Amy Comey Barrett's judicial philosophy? She's not an originalist of the sort of a Scalia or a Thomas or an Alito, even a Gorsuch. And therein lies the problem. And so when it comes to some of these big cases, she is unpredictable. Not because she's quote-unquote independent, because it's very, very difficult to determine what her moorings are. That's the truth. According to Schweitzer, author of The Invisible Coup, the depth of birth tourism is unclear, noting that the Chinese government boasts of more than 1 million Chinese who have U.S. citizenship as a product of birthright citizenship. No, according to the Chinese government, said Schweitzer, They believe that every year on average since 2013, roughly 100,000 Chinese babies have been born in the United States. That is a government estimate from China. Research firms in China put that number sometimes even higher. Problem is our federal government doesn't know. We don't track this. They don't put on the birthright certificate the nationality of the parents. So that's the inherent problem. We don't know the scope of it. The scope of it is massive, obviously. Massive. Now, why do you think China's doing that? To destroy our country. To create spies, to get people elected. You can't stop them if they're citizens. They could actually get elected to be president of the United States. What a disaster what the court did to us. And don't understate it. Don't pretend it's no big deal. Don't pretend there's legislative fixes. There aren't. It's a big damn deal. There's other things that caught my attention today. This was big. Bloodier than Stalingrad, writes CNN. The number of casualties in Russia's war on Ukraine reaches 2 million. Russia's decision to launch a full-scale invasion of Ukraine has now cost that country some 450,000 lives, according to a new study that estimates the war's total casualty numbers to have surpassed 2 million. The research by the Center for Strategic and International Studies estimates Russia has suffered 1.4 million casualties, including killed, wounded, and missing soldiers, a stunning number that amounts to roughly 1% of the country's population. The losses are not spread evenly across Russia, with poor areas and ethnic minorities suffering significantly higher casualty rates. Stories of male populations of small, remote villages being virtually wiped out are becoming more common in Russia opposition media. According to the study, Russia is currently unable to recruit new troops at the same rate as they're losing them. The rates are astounding, says Seth Jones, a Riley McCabe, and authors of the study. They said Russian fatalities in Ukraine are more than four times greater than all U.S. fatalities in all wars combined since World War II, and more than nine times greater than all Soviet and Russian fatalities in all wars combined since World War II. Meanwhile, Ukraine is estimated to have endured between 525,000 and 625,000 casualties, including 125,000 to 150,000 fatalities. Neither Russia nor Ukraine release official casualty data, but the latest CSIS figures are broadly in line with Western estimates. In terms of casualties, the war is becoming much more costly for Russia than it is for Ukraine. Now, the study, the pair said that the casualty rate has likely risen to nearly 8-1 in the first half of this year, meaning that for every Ukrainian soldier killed, wounded, or missing, there are 8 Russian casualties. For much of the war, the rate stood at between 2-3 Russian casualties to 1 Ukrainian loss. Jones and McCabe said that the recent increase is down to Kiev's advances in its drone program, especially its ability to greatly extend the kill zone. That is, the area around the front lines that is so saturated with drones that it makes it almost impossible for Russian troops to enter. Ukraine's defense in-depth strategy has been effective in killing and wounding Russian soldiers as well as limiting Russian maneuver, they said. However, they said there are other reasons why Russia is suffering so much, including Russia's attrition strategy, its failure to effectively conduct combined arms and joint warfare, its poor tactics and training, corruption, and low morale. Whatever the reasons, the data paints a horrendous picture. With 2 million total casualties, the war in Ukraine has now likely surpassed the Battle of Stalingrad, widely considered to be the bloodiest conflict in history. Wow. I'll be right back.
1: Mark Levin.
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0: I don't really follow a lot of basketball, men's or women's. I used to follow it a lot when I was young. I just don't anymore. They seem like so many overpaid prima donnas. I'm just being honest. But I keep reading articles about Caitlin Clark in the WNBA, the fouls that are committed against her, including being punched in the throat. And these aren't normal basketball fouls. I mean, they are very, very physical fouls, like you're intending to really hurt somebody and you're targeting them. And it seems to me that it happens frequently, or at least frequently enough. And here we have another story. Caitlin Clark is a WNBA All-Star Game starter, earning the third All-Star nod of her career. But it's no thanks to her peers. Clark was involved in one of the biggest voting discrepancies of the 2026 WNBA All-Star Game. While fans and the media voted Clark second and third on their respective ballots among guards, Clark earned just the 11th most votes from her fellow players. In order to select the WNBA All-Star Game starters, fans accounted for 50% of the vote, while current players and a media panel accounted for 25%. Along with Clark, fellow Fever stars Aaliyah Boston and Kelsey Mitchell were named. But of WNBA All-Star starters, Boston had one of the other biggest discrepancies among voting groups. Boston was number one with the fans, number five with the media, just eighth on her fellow players' ballots. And it goes on. So it was left to the players, pretty much. She might not have gotten on there, but for the public. Now she's a superstar. Keep that in mind. She's a superstar. So what accounts for this? I'll tell you what accounts for this. I've thought about it, and I'm not one to immediately say racism, but it's racism. The kinds of fouls against this woman that seem to be too frequent, this sort of thing. Now, she may not be the only one who's treated like this in various categories, but to me, she's the only one who's treated in the various categories this way. I don't know. And the league ought to do something about it. The league ought to do something about it. She's white, obviously, and if she wasn't white and this was happening in a white, predominantly white league to say a black player, I'd want something done about that. You'd want something done about it. Others would want something done about it. Well, why not here? Because what else explains this? Seriously, what else explains it? So the league needs to get to the bottom of this, and they need to deal with it. And I'd love if some sports broadcasters, some probably do talk about it, I don't know enough, but more of them should talk about it, so we all hear about it. And you bring on some shaming and some pressure to cut it out. Just cut it out. And I know it's a tough sport. That's not my point. My point is it seems to happen a lot to her. All right. Let's take a few calls here. Peter, Gainesville, Florida, the great WSKY. How are you, Peter?
1: I am quite well, thanks. How about yourself?
0: Very well, thank you. Well, not really, but well enough. How are you?
1: Oh, not bad. Being late, fat and lazy. So I thought I'd call about the three laws of socialism as written by von Mises.
0: Yes, von Mises. Go ahead.
1: Yes. Law number one, logic is absolutely forbidden. And the best example of that is Bernie Sanders. He brags about being stupid. Law number two,
0: yeah.
1: Socialism has never worked because I wasn't running it. And law number three, socialism won't work until the entire planet is socialist.
0: It's all true. But I just don't feel like there's a concerted, organized, laser-focused effort to push back against these people. I just don't. And it's going to take, you know, it's going to take broadcasters, but it's also going to take leading politicians, whether in the Democrat Party and certainly in the Republican Party, to explain things. They should be giving speeches on July 4th. They should be explaining the connection between the Declaration and the Constitution and private property rights. They should explain why affordability and prosperity and equality are gained through market capitalism and that sort of thing. But they don't. They just don't. All right, Peter, have a wonderful 4th, brother. Tom, Greenwood, Indiana, the great WFDM. How are you, Tom?
2: Mr. Levin, thank you for taking my call. I appreciate it.
0: Of course.
2: Scary times that we're in. I keep telling everybody we're in a revolutionary war, but without the muzzleloaders and the cannons. And people are looking at me like, you're crazy. And I'm like, do you see what's going on here? Do you see it? And what scares me
0: is... By the way, you're right.
2: Oh, well, thank you. I mean, I just think about that, and I think about history, and I'm like, wait a minute. You know, we don't have the guns and the cannons, but this is the way that... And you've been talking about this for... I've been listening to you probably 20, 25 years. So I remember way back when you were talking about this, and I was like, I don't know if it's ever going to get there. And it's gotten there, and it's scary. And what scares me is earlier today I saw a post on Facebook, and I posted it. It says, we are sick of being told to accept every culture but our own. And it opened up a can of worms. And this one woman responded back, well, we're on stolen land. And I'm like, wait a minute. How do I come back at this? So I did some research, and it was a case years ago where the government settled for billions. I think it was like $35 billion or something to some tribe. And how do you respond to something like that? Or do you just like kind of let that comment go? Because I'm like, you know, I want to have some more information.
0: This is what the Marxists argue. That we are all on stolen land, that the white Europeans came in here and stole it from the Native Americans and stole it from Latinos and stole it from whomever. And the answer is this. Everybody is on land that was not originally land that belonged to their ethnicity. Except for the Jews in the Middle East. But let's put that aside. So who was first in Northern America? Who was first? Actually, it wasn't even the Native Americans. And so it's an argument. And then I would say, in your case, ma'am, if you're on stolen land, then why don't you get off of it? Get off the stolen land and give your home or your business or whomever it is to whom you think it belongs to. Marxists and socialists don't fix it. We'll be right back. 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
8: I'm going to play a montage for you, America, of Democrat candidates running for office using the same exact rhetoric about AIPAC that white supremacists are using. Now, AIPAC is nothing more than an American Political Action Committee, of which there are thousands. It's called the American Israel Political Action Committee. And they're trying to promote Americanism and support for Israel and vice versa. That's all it is. And it's actually one of the smaller PACs when you compare it to some of the really big ones in the top 10 and so forth. But tell me if you can tell who's who. Now, it's harder on radio.

0: You can't see the faces. But again, Democrat candidates and white supremacists. Cut one, go.
1: Now is the time of monsters. These monsters take many forms today.
2: That Zionist monster that is draining the lifeblood out of the American people.
1: They move millions in dark money to accomplish a single goal. To preserve their power so that they can turn us against one another.
3: They want the American right and left to fight each other. They want to press the division.
4: It is a divide and conquer type of strategy.
5: This is a part of the Jewish divide and conquer strategy.
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3: Yeah! We don't want to die for Israel. Americans don't want to die for Israel.
7: The corrupt special interests like AIPAC taking and sucking money out of our communities.
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9: Both Republicans and Democrats are controlled by the Zionists.
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9: Psycho, savage, evil, devil, pedophile, Epstein, disgusting, rapist savages.
11: The satanic, Talmudic, pedophilic cabal that's really running the Trump White House.
0: Yep, there you go. I've never seen anything like this, ever. It's across the political spectrum. Across the political spectrum. This Malat Kiros, this Colorado 1st Congressional District Marxist candidate who just won, 29 years old, a failed lawyer, has absolutely no success, nothing. Listen to her. Cut two, go.
25: We will not wait to take the fight to Donald Trump and the oligarchy. We will not wait to abolish ICE and pass Medicare for all. We will not wait to put an end to the politics of the past, to get big money out of our politics, and to reject corporate PACs and AIPAC. And no, we will not wait to end the genocide in Palestine.
26: I want you all, seriously, look at each other. Half of the people here are strangers to you all. Just months ago, you didn't know them. But now you have comrades. That is a movement.
0: Sick and getting sicker. Sick and getting sicker. Gustavo Gordillo, New York City Democratic Socialists of America co-chair on MS Now today. See, they're promoting these commies. It's just unbelievable. Cut five, go.
27: I'll say that we really prioritized the congressional races this cycle because we knew that our performance in these races would become the measure of our power, and it would influence how the political establishment orients toward us. After we won the mayoral race, we saw in New York State figures like Kathy Hochul, who were really, you know, had been aligned with the establishment, they started to adopt some of our platform. We were able to reach a major step toward universal childcare, I think, as a result of that election. And it's not surprising to me that now that we have so many more electoral victories under our belt that people are trying to learn from that, I hope. But I think it's still too early to say, you know, there were huge mistakes made, I think, in the 2024 presidential race, you know, not even allowing a Palestinian to speak at the DNC convention is something that people will not soon forget.
0: How about allow Hamas to speak at the convention? That would be more fitting, don't you think? Same guy, cut six, go.
1: Do you think it's too early for me to ask if the path to the presidency for a Democrat is going to run through DSA?
27: I think that we will be trying to influence the next presidential primary. And it's still too soon to say how.
1: To say who?
27: Yeah, to say who. You know, I think that many in the organization would be very thrilled if Alexandria Ocasio-Cortez ended up running. But ultimately, that's her decision, and we'll be in conversation.
0: Then there's Nitha Raman, socialist L.A. mayoral candidate, on CNN yesterday. Cut seven, go.
2: Why are you a Democratic socialist?
5: You know, I'm a member of the DSA. I'm also a member of the Democratic Party. And I really got into this work to make sure that we are serving the people of Los Angeles. And I don't think there's particularly a Democratic socialist way or a Democratic Party way of fixing a streetlight or fixing a pothole or making sure that we're delivering for the residents of the city.
0: Then there's Mondami at a press conference yesterday. Cut eight, go.
6: And we raise taxes on the wealthiest New Yorkers instead of taking more from those with the least. Throughout this process, I've been reminded of the words of the Austrian economist Friedrich Hayek. If socialists understood economics, they wouldn't be socialists. If these past months have shown us anything, it is that socialists not only understand economics just as well as the capitalists who came before, but that we can solve their years of mismanagement through an embrace of our principles.
0: What does that even mean? What does that mean, Rich? It means nothing. This guy's a fluffer nutter. What does that mean? I don't know. Just like I don't know what he means. I don't know what he means. Ro Conman, in a video message yesterday. Now, this guy, Ro Conman, he and his wife are worth about $350 million. She spent a lot of time working the stock market. She inherited a great deal of money from her father, who was a auto parts, I believe, a magnate in Ohio. And Ro Conman Khanna has benefited from that enormously, and he's been talking about, you know, the rich and the, I don't know, the gilded years and so forth and so on. It's just sickening. All these punks are sickening. And again, they're second generation, perhaps, or third generation, or first generation. Cut nine, go.
7: Yesterday was a big night for progressives. Colorado shows a new generation of progressives like Milad are building a new and bold Democratic Party. It's time for the old guard to step aside.
0: Now, let me tell you about this guy. Rich, open your microphone a second. This guy contacted us and claimed he was a moderate. Remember that?
8: I do.
0: And he wanted to come on. He said, I'm a different kind of Democrat. I'm more moderate. We may not always agree, but we may agree on some things. Remember all that, Rich?
8: I do.
0: Now look at him. He's a complete whore.
8: That is
0: a
8: true.
0: Complete, what's that?
8: That is true.
0: It is true. He's a complete whore, this guy. It's disgusting. He's disgusting. I'm not even going to play any more of him. They're all disgusting, actually. All right. In today's summertime, and of course, there's a lot of big bills that come in summertime. 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

0: 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Right now, gold is sitting about 20% off its all-time highs earlier this year. 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Here's Tucker Carlson. Remember him? I told you he was an a-hole. Praising Islam. Praising Islam. Hat tip, Dunk Bar TV, cut 13, go.
1: I'm not going to take another lecture in my country about Islam this, Islam that. You're lying.
2: Whatever it's worth, a pretty fervent Christian, and I feel completely comfortable here.
0: By the way, how is he a fervent Christian? What does he do? People throw these words around. I'm just curious. He's a fervent Christian? How? Does he seem like a fervent Christian to you folks? I'm just wondering. He gets to question my faith. I'm questioning his. Where is he a fervent Christian? How? By praising Sharia law and Islam? I don't understand. Go ahead.
3: In the Middle East. It's amazing. It's amazing.
4: Well, I like it here. A lot.
3: The mockery of Islam. And no president should mock Islam. He's like, you know what Islam means? Submission. I don't think I'm against that. Anyone who submits to God, like, I'm just for that.
5: The Christian worldview, and by the way, also the Muslim worldview, is a universal worldview. Anybody can come to this faith.
6: And many times I said on television, the problem is Islam, the problem is Muslims. Like, they all want to kill us. They're all crazy. They're all in this lunatic suicide cult created by Muhammad in the 7th century. And I believe that. I was hysterical. I believe that. No, that's not true. Nothing about that is true.
7: DPUSA did a poll, and they asked the audience, what they considered to be the greatest threat to America. And they did put radical Islam at number one. I'm wondering where you think those sentiments are coming from.
8: It's from the Israeli government. You know, I don't know anyone in the United States in the last 24 years who's been killed by radical Islam.
9: How many Americans have been killed by Shia terrorism in my lifetime, which is 56 years? I can't think of any.
3: Islamic Jihad, whatever that is. Islamic Jihad. Sharia law.
10: Well, in.
3: Sorry, Sharia law.
10: But you should know, Seth, that the real danger is Sharia law. Sharia law. And you can tell when you go to a place like Abu Dhabi or Riyadh, like, oh man, I hope we don't ever wind up with a society like this. With a rape rate of zero, where you leave your keys in your
0: Lamborghini. Oh, crap, you moron. Brutalization of women, the indentured servants. Listen to this jackass. Go ahead.
10: worry about it being stolen. And, you know, if people want to get wasted, they do it at home. You know what I mean?
11: Yeah.
10: I hope we don't wind up with that.
2: I have more in common with the sincerely religious Pakistani cab driver. Pakistanis are all super nice to me, and the whites are all kind of craven and sad.
5: I just like reverent people. And anyone who bows down before God and admits I'm not God five times a day, but that person is not by definition my enemy.
0: Boy, this guy is incredible, isn't he? He doesn't know a damn thing, or he's a liar. And I guarantee he hasn't read any of the scholarship. By that, I mean the Islamists. And what they have said, I've told you, I have it right on my desk. Ayatollah Khomeini's Mein Kampf, the Islamic government. You don't get that out of here. I don't know what it bothers me. I don't know. It bothers me. Look at the treatment of women. Look what's going on in Gaza right now. Look what's going on in Iran right now. The slaughter, the hanging, the rape, the torture. We'll continue to deal with him because he is a definite bleeding hemorrhoid on the body politic. Ladies and gentlemen, have a wonderful July 4th weekend. I'm honored that you're here. I am blessed that you're here. We're all blessed by this great country. And together, you and I, we are going to defend it against this enemy. God bless each and every one of you. I'll see you soon. Have a good night.
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20: A warning from Iran. I'm Lisa Lacera, Fox News. As Tehran plans a days-long funeral for its supreme leader.
21: Talks between the U.S. and Iran are paused for the funeral of Ayatollah Ali Khamenei. The former supreme leader was killed in U.S. and Israeli airstrikes on the opening day of the war on February 28th. His funeral is set for July 4th through the 9th. Iranian military and political leaders are warning the U.S. and Israel against any attacks as it prepares for the state funeral. The country is tightening security measures for the funeral period, restricting airspace over several cities.
20: Fox's Jared Halpern at the White House, and Iran is telling oil tankers to use approved routes to the Strait of Hormuz or face what it calls a forceful response. More than 72 million Americans expected to hit the road this 4th of July weekend.
22: Most people will drive around 61 million, with another roughly
1: 6 million catching a flight. In fact, Delta is warning that flights out of LaGuardia could be affected in part because of hot weather. Airfare is up substantially from a year ago because of higher jet fuel prices, up around 27% according to the latest inflation report, and gas prices are up 67 cents a gallon compared to 4th of July weekend last year.
20: Fox Business is Grady Trimble, but for much of the country, the heat is also a factor in travel plans, with tens of millions in the Midwest and the Northeast dealing with record temperatures. The Utah Supreme Court has declined to consider an appeal from Charlie Kirk's accused killer on the trial judge's decision to allow cameras in the courtroom.
11: The Utah Supreme Court's rejected a request from the attorneys for Tyler Robinson, who don't want cameras allowed in the courtroom, and due to the ruling, Monday's preliminary hearing in the case can move forward. Utah County Judge Tony Graff has ruled news media cameras will be allowed in, but portable electronic devices will not be.
20: Fox's Jessica Rosenthal. 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
22: 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You're not going to want to miss this. 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
20: 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Texas authorities charge a man after he crashes his Tesla into a home, killing the woman who lived there.
25: Michael Butler has been charged in Harris County with a count of manslaughter. Last month, according to investigators, Butler crashed the Tesla, which he said he had on autopilot, into the home of 76-year-old Martha Avila. She was hit by the car and later died after being taken to a hospital by helicopter. Butler was also examined by doctors who said he showed no signs of being drunk. Because of that, Avila's family is suing Butler and Tesla, claiming negligence and that the car company's driver assistance technology is defective. In an ex post last month, a Tesla official said Butler overrode autopilot by using the accelerator while it was engaged. Gernal Scott, Fox News.
20: Job creation cooling down last month.
26: There were just 57,000 new jobs created in June, fewer than expected, though the unemployment rate declined to 4.2%. Economists were predicting job growth of 110,000 and the unemployment rate holding at 4.3%. The Labor Department says employment continued to trend up in professional and business services, social assistance, and health care. However, employment declined in leisure and hospitality. The weekly update on new claims for unemployment benefits was little changed, declining by 1,000 to 215,000 last week. The Federal Reserve considers the employment situation when it decides what to do about interest rates. The Fed meets again July 28th and 29th. Jenny Coselda, Fox News.
20: The average long-term U.S. mortgage rate fell this week to its lowest level since mid-May. Mortgage buyer Freddie Mac says the benchmark 30-year fixed-rate mortgage fell to 6.43% from 6.49% last week. A year ago, the average rate was 6.67%. I'm Lee Silasera. This is Fox News.
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4: I'm meteorologist Mark Thibodeau with the Weather Channel. Heat advisory till 8 p.m. on Saturday, the 4th of July. It's going to be really hot the next couple of days. We'll see an isolated shower or thunderstorm possible overnight, mid-70s for the low. Any storm could end up strong and gusty. Sunny and hot Friday. Actual high to 100. Heat indices to 104.

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1: Guys, Fox Across America, as we come into the 250th birthday. America is almost as old as I feel. Woof. But this is going to be a great weekend, man. 250th. You're never going to see one like it again in our lifetimes. And I got to tell you, it's a privilege and an honor to be here, to be in this country, to be with you today, to be sitting in for the great Jimmy Failla. And if I sound happy to be here, frankly, I'm happy to be anywhere at this point. But that said, what a privilege, right? To be here in this country where 99.99999% of human history would give a leg to live in this nation at the standard of living that we have. And if you don't believe that, you don't know squat. Read a little bit, okay? The place isn't perfect. We all know that. But today is a day for rejoicing and thinking about how lucky we are that the nation is still here. We've survived the trials and tribulations that any nation undergoes when it's war, disease, poverty, internal dissent. It's still here because it's the best system ever devised. And, you know, 250 is young for a country, all right, especially when you look around the world. Of course, Egypt's like 5,000 years old. We all know that. But 250 years with the same iteration of the nation, that is to say, all of it cohering under the auspices of a particular document, that is unique. All right, if you look throughout history, even nations that are far older than ours, very, very rarely do they have 250 years where the place essentially looks and operates the same. All right, you'd have to go back to what, the Romans, Pax Romana? And that's just because you had a series of dictators and quite the crowd they were too. So that is really one of the things that's so unique about us. We're young, sure, but we are like a big, robust teenager who's just growing into his body. Sure, that means we're a little awkward. That means sometimes we don't get the relationships right. Maybe we say the wrong things sometimes, but we have the energy and the ambition of youth, and we still have it. It's a mindset. As I said yesterday, and I'm going to talk about it later in the show, America is an idea. And it's an idea that is formalized in a very resilient document, the Constitution. And that is where we are really, really unique. We have this thing that some of the most brilliant minds ever managed to commit to paper. And is it imperfect? Sure. They knew that. They argued it's imperfect. And that's why they allowed for the amendment process. But they made that amendment process very difficult. It has to really be a majority of the people voting for it because they didn't want it changing all the time, because that's how a country falls apart, because you end up with the tyranny of the majority or the minority if they've gotten into a certain position of power. They thought through all of this stuff. And by the way, there's this canard of it's the old white men. They were young men, with the exception of Ben Franklin, who was a randy old cat. Most of them were quite young. Adams, Jefferson, Monroe, these guys were young, 20s and 30s. And that's why youth and the unbridled ambition and positivity of youth is captured in our Constitution. It's a very hopeful document. And, you know, I saw a thing online recently, and I just thought somebody said, well, America thinks that they can win the World Cup, really? And the answer the guy said was, we always think we have a chance to win. That's a feature, not a bug. And it really struck me. The guy was just sort of cracking wise, but I thought, you know what? What a wise comment. Because that is exactly what we're about. We're a nation that looks out there and doesn't say, no, we can't do that. We say, why not? Let's get there. And that's why the innovation comes from us. And you're seeing it now as the World Cup comes to our shores, which, by the way, is thanks in large part to Donald Trump's machinations in his first administration, getting this over here. What a coup. In the 250th anniversary of America, you got the world coming to America's shores. And they're seeing what we're about, and they can't believe their eyes because they've been reading the crap in their media. As somebody recently said, I think it was one of the Scottish guys visiting here, they said, oh, it might have been German. You want to hate America? Listen to the media. You want to love America? Drive through it. And then you see the place. And you see and meet Americans. And you see the difference, the vast gulf between what people are told about us and what the actuality is of the place. And so right now, that idea continues to cohere. We have not lost it yet. But of course, we face threats, internal and external. Internal, I don't have to tell you, everybody's been talking about it, the rise of the DSA. All right? And the fact that they seem to be capturing one of our main political parties. Now, is it ephemeral or is it going to be something that lasts a long time? I don't know, but I do think they're going to probably capture for a good long time here the blue cities. And I think we are going to get to a point where the blue cities, what I've called in the past a nutjob archipelago of cities around the nation, I think are probably going to remain pretty blue and sliding into communism. And I talked about it yesterday. It began with Bill Clinton, in my estimation, shipping our manufacturing base out of the country. And young people over the generations growing up with not a whole lot of options, and all of a sudden capitalism doesn't look so good to them. And communism all of a sudden starts to look better, and they start to believe the big lie that people down through the years. Let's remember where communism has really taken off. Tsarist Russia, which was one of the most ineffectual, oppressive regimes ever conceived. And if you read that history, you'll see how bad the serfs had it. Okay? And realistically, I'm not sure there's anything you can do about that because a lot of Russia is uninhabitable. And then, of course, Maoist China. China at the time, and still, by the way, they're doing that whole gorgeous project to try to get better land, but only about 5% of China has arable land. They can't grow anything. And so they're always on the verge of poverty when you have over a billion people. They're always on the verge of famine. And if you look at China, talk about the 1%. The party controls everything, and they're all constituted along that one coast. So these are the places where communism takes root, where there are no other options, where people say, you know what? At least communism is offering me three meals a day, even if I have no way forward, can't have any ambition, believe what they tell me, I'll take that deal. You don't have to take that deal in America. We don't exist at that level. Our poorest people are walking around with $1,000 iPhones, and you don't have to argue with me about that because you're going to lose. Why? Because you can't talk to me because I'm on the radio. That's one thing. But the other thing is, as a guy who worked in policing, I learned about the technology that's upcoming from the perps. We'd arrest these guys. I remember the first time I saw a BlackBerry, I said to the guy, what is that thing? And he explained to me what a BlackBerry was. I said, you're telling me you can make a phone call on that thing and get the internet? I couldn't believe it. Looked like magic to me. All right? Never mind that, you know, later on, you got the Obama phones and everything else. The point is, even our downtrodden, poverty-stricken are living better than 99% of human history. And so that's where we are as we enter our 250th anniversary, as we take stock of where we've been and where we are going. The future, I choose to be optimistic, but it's not naive. We are still the place because of all the reasons I just said. The freedom that's at the bottom allows us to be the world's innovators. You think it's an accident that AI was born here, that the internet was born here? I know Europeans try to claim, yeah, but, you know, the Swiss or Swede? He was Swedish, I believe, came up with the World Wide Web mechanism. That's true. The internet was invented here by DARPA. It was a government program to link research scientists together. Okay, the internet is from America, of course. AI, America. When quantum computing finally reaches its maturity, whatever that future looks like, where do you think that's going to happen? Think that's going to happen in Belgium? No, it's going to happen here. It's either us or China, and my money's on us. All right? The only reason China could get there before us is because they see it in militaristic terms, and they're funding it like there's no tomorrow by a government. Here, it's going to happen thanks to private industry and clever, resourceful people putting their minds together because of all that same hopeful, aspirational just sentiment in the country. Nowhere else in history has that existed. The founding fathers knew it's not about your blood. It's not about, okay, you all share a village or a sanguinity, as they say, right? You're Italian, you're Irish, you're, you know, whatever, Ethiopian. It's not that clan idea. is what America is against. The idea is all men are created equal. Was it perfect forever? No. Of course, we had slavery. We've had people that arrived here that were treated terribly. We know that. But at least we try to fix that. And in large part, we have, no matter what the left tells you. And so as we go forward, we're going to innovate the future. Do we own the future? No, everybody has a piece of it. But when you look around the world, when Americans deal with foreigners get here, what shocks them is not just the size and the variety and the types of food and the big portions and the air conditioning and all that other crap. It's the mentality. It's the mentality that, yeah, we can do it and we will do it. There's nothing in the way. The danger comes from taking it for granted and taking it easy. Because the thing that people always forget is that we're not going to hand it to you. We're not going to guarantee you an outcome. We're not here to say everybody is going to end up a victor. There is a competition. It is a meritocracy. All right? And so what do you end up doing? You have to choose between one of two things, especially if you're raising kids. You have to inculcate in them. Do you want freedom or do you want freebies? That's the dichotomy. Because if you lose sight of that and it's just about the freebies and you're taking the short end stick, then you're not going to have the freedom. Ask yourself out there, no matter how this is, a Democrat, you know, far left progressive, ask yourself or conservative, would you be willing to give up your freedom for freebies? Because as Margaret Thatcher said, eventually you run out of other people's money and those freebies are going to dissipate. I got a friend, his wife grew up in Soviet Poland. She talks about how on her birthday, she got a bag of M&Ms. And they were so unused to that kind of a thing, they had trouble opening the little packet. They probably got it, you know, from an American soldier who smuggled it in through Poland or something. And as they tried to open the packet of M&Ms, it burst open and the M&Ms scattered. And she had four sisters. And she talked about how for the rest of the day, the kids crawled around on the floor to look for any M&Ms that they missed, because they had never seen or tasted anything like it. And one M&M was a vacation in the Caribbean to them, growing up in Eastern Soviet Poland. And I never forget that story because it's just so emblematic of the difference between growing up in a Soviet system where you were told, I remember it as a child of the Cold War, I remember as a kid, the Soviet Union was supposed to eat us alive. Their system was so much better. I was hearing that from our media. You can't listen to them. You can't. You can't buy into this DSA stuff. You got to have the delayed gratification that everybody who has ever studied history says leads to the positive outcomes. And if you don't do that, you're going to have, sure, maybe a little ephemeral blip. Right? A little ephemeral blip of satisfaction that you get from the warm embrace of collectivism. Wow, look at this. I can go to a government store and buy half-rotten fruit, but at least I can afford the fruit. And that'll be you for the rest of your life. There'll be no progress. There'll be no forward momentum. So, where does this leave us as I wrap up my monologue for today and we get into today's show, which is going to be great? We got all kinds of interesting voices coming up to talk about this great country on its 250th anniversary. I'm going to leave you with the words of somebody you know, as we have the DSA, the colleges, the teachers union, the Democratic Party, foreign influence funding them, by the way. You notice the foreigners don't fund the Republicans, they fund the left. There's a reason for that. They know what's going to tear us apart. As we deal with all of that going into our 250th anniversary, remain hopeful. Remember, it's going to be here. But remember, here's what it's going to require for the future to continue to occur in America. Fight, fight, fight. Otherwise, you lose. I'm Paul Morrow, Fox Across America. We'll be right back.
0: Critics are calling it the show of the year.
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16: Guys, Paul Morrow, Fox Across America, kicking off the show. And, all right, look, I did my monologue. You know where my head is at. I doubt it's a surprise to anybody who watches Fox or listens to this show. But thankfully, we got some guests coming up, so you don't have to just listen to me. And I want to preview them because it's going to be a show about America's promise, success, where it's going. All right? Nobody's obfuscating the faults. We know it's not perfect. All right? I want to make that clear. But this is a hopeful show because we're a hopeful nation. All right, so what do we got coming up here now? We got Katrina Campins coming up, who's going to tell us all how to get rich doing real estate. All right? So in about, what, 15 minutes' time, she's going to make us all the next Donald Trump. Then we're going to have Deborah Leah coming up. You've seen her on the air. She does all kinds of stuff relative to travel. She's been all over the world. She's going to tell you why America is the place you want to be. And she'll make that point because she just, I think from what I understand, just got back from Europe. We're going to have Daniel Turner, founder and executive director of Power the Future. Again, hopeful people, people looking forward, people who are going to tell you this is what's coming. Here's how to capitalize. It doesn't mean you're going to hurt anybody, but this is how to make your life better. Then we have a special guest that I'm teasing, a surprise guest, and I'm not going to tell you who he is. He's a friend, and he is going to, from the inside out, break down for us Team America's chances in this World Cup. All right? Are we going to win? I expect to win. That's right. I said it. All right? And then, of course, we're going to finish with the great Elizabeth Pipko, who is becoming such a presence nationally and on the network and elsewhere, fighting the good fight, somebody who's got a great origin story. If you don't know Elizabeth, you should, because she really encapsulates for me what America can offer. A young woman who's got a backstory that is similar to many others' families, you know, that came to America, but harrowing nonetheless, and just so instructive for the people who take this country for granted. So, look, as I said, it's not just about money. It's not just about getting over on other people. It's about aspiration. It's about ambition. And that's what we're going to be talking about today. Forward looking, all right? And a lot of us now, 250th anniversary, we're all looking sort of backwards. Hey, we went through this, we went through that. We've had some tribulation, COVID, like the rest of the world. The Revolutionary War, the Civil War, which threatened to break the nation apart. I get all of that. But today, for me, is a day to look forward. And that's the slate of guests that we wanted. We wanted young people, young women, all right, who are going to be our secret weapon in this country as we go into and through the 21st century. You heard it here first. America will win because that's what we do. We'll be right back.

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10: In terms of thinking big, and that's why I'm excited to have our next guest. You've seen her on Fox Business. She really knows her stuff when it comes to real estate and the demographics and the shifting of what's going on relative to where wealth is going in this nation. 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We have Katrina Campins on the line joining us today. 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

0: Very excited. Now, you got about, I don't know, 10, 12 minutes. Make us all millionaires. Go ahead.
1: Well, I think, first of all, I want to start with the American dream, right? Because we're celebrating America's 250th birthday. And that reminds me of that I'm a product of the American dream. I'm the daughter and granddaughter of immigrants who came to this country seeking freedom and opportunity. And because of America, I've been able to build a career, raise a son, and create a life my family could have only dreamed of. But it's so important that we emphasize that the American dream doesn't come with guarantees, right? It comes That's with opportunity. Right. And then it asks us in return for sacrifice, resilience, and hard work. And people forget the hard work part nowadays because everybody is on social media and people think that everything happens instantly and it doesn't. And so I want to emphasize that as we celebrate America's birthday. America gives you the chance, but it's up to each of us to do something with it. And that's what has made this country exceptional for 250 years. And we can't lose sight of that. With that said, discussing demographics in the United States, what we're seeing now is an immense shift from California and even the Northeast to Florida, right? I was born and raised in Florida. My parents came to Florida during the Castro regime years and years ago, and I was born in Florida as a result of that. And so I'm very proud of our state. What's been amazing is just seeing the evolution of Florida. I mean, when I did the first season of The Apprentice with Donald Trump, I remember I was the only person from Miami, and people would tease me and say, what do you all do in Florida all day long? Sit on the beach, right? And so now those same people are actually migrating to our state.
0: Yeah, they're not saying that now.
1: Seeing. No. Now they're all working remotely from that beach, you know, and setting up their companies there. And so you're seeing this, and you're seeing so many corporations set up shop in Florida, but also everybody's families, you know, all the executives and their families being enrolled in schools there and so forth.
0: So, look.
1: So it's really a big shift.
0: We know that's happening here in New York. I'm from New York. I'm living in and around New York my whole life. And everybody I know that isn't insane is saying to themselves, I don't know if there's a future here. And I'm going to tell you why, Katrina, in my estimation here. Mm-hmm. What left is the necessity to be here for the markets, the stock market. My whole life, New York has had dips and you know, it's had peaks and valleys. But the money had to be here. Now, you can run a hedge fund from Alaska. It doesn't matter. I know somebody, you know, a cousin of my wife. Guy runs a hedge fund. He's very, very wealthy. He's done very well. God bless him. He worked hard. But he does it from the side of a mountain in Vermont. You don't have to be here. And so the great polar outer for New York is no longer there. That guarantee is no longer there. And that's what happened to European cities. When they decided to stop looking forward, they become a necropolis. And it's all looking backwards. Mm-hmm. And the whole place turns into a museum. And that's what I fear for New York, as everybody looks to the places that you're talking about, with Florida, Texas, low taxes, amenable to business. Now, I want to ask you something because you brought it up, and we're going to do it with all the guests today. Give us a short encapsulation of your origin story, because you talked about Cuba. I know the whole Marielito story. I know the whole story of, I mean, not everything, obviously, but the Cuban origin story, and Cuba's now in play, potentially going to flip. That's going to be a big moment for Florida. Tell us your story and what your hopes are for Cuba and the Floridian Cubans.
1: Well, my parents were originally from Cuba. My last name, Campins, which everyone says Campins now, is actually Campins from Spain. Mm. So the origins were originally from Spain and then Cuba. And my family had to flee communism, which is why I'm very passionate about the topic. I speak to it a lot on Fox Business and Fox News, for that matter, because I grew up hearing stories of them losing their freedom, their wealth, their just ability to
0: everything,
1: live,
0: their homes, and their businesses. Castro said, yours, no, mine.
1: Yep. And you know what's so interesting is my grandmother came with, she was a widow at 45. Her husband was a doctor. He died of a heart attack, ironically, very shortly after Castro, you know, took over. And then they left the country, and she came to Miami with three young girls, and they lived in a one-bedroom apartment. And so I heard stories about this. We drove by the apartment. My mother and her sisters had to walk to school. And so that's ingrained in me, and it's such a, like, deep rooted that I always financial. And what's so ironic is I grew up watching Maria Bartiromo, you know, and I tell her this all the time when I was in college. And I looked up to her because for me, money's never meant, oh, I could buy a car and a fancy house. And like, I don't care about those things. For me, money has always been the ability to be stable and freedom.
0: Right.
1: And so that's why I'm very, very passionate about financial literacy for young people as well, is just making sure that you really have your finances in order and that you really understand the value of money, which entails hard work. And so I was able to achieve the American dream. I mean, who would have guessed, if you think about this in perspective? Like, sometimes I think about it and it's really surreal. My parents came here from Cuba. I was on the first season of The Apprentice with Donald Trump. Who would have known Donald Trump then became president?
0: Right.
1: Now he's about to free Cuba. I mean, I say this and I get chills all over my body, because you can't write that. You know, and it's really remarkable. My father, God bless his soul, he's since passed, but he was just loved Fox News. I mean, he was one of those devout Fox viewers. And so the irony of me ending up on, you know, on Fox and just living the American dream, and now President Trump, you know, and I was also able to campaign for President Trump the first time around. And I want to disclose that I had no interest in politics. I mean, who would ever guessed that Trump would run for president? And then at the time I was actually working for the Trump Organization, and they asked me, hey, you want to get involved? And I said, never really thought about politics, but I did. And it was really life changing. And I was, you know, blessed with the opportunity to be co-women of Women for Trump with Pam Bondi, you know, be in the White House speaking to the important issues that affect women nowadays. And yeah. So it's really been the American dream.
0: It's an amazing thing. Some of the raps Donald Trump gets that are just so counter to reality, like the idea that, oh, he's misogynist. Yeah, already, he talks sometimes like the way guys talk in a locker room. But look at how filled with competent, powerful women his administrations, both of them, are and have been, right? They say, oh, Donald Trump's not for the blue-collar people. He's the guy that's trying to bring the manufacturing back. There's a reason that Donald Trump is constituted, essentially, because it's where he lives, in Florida, because that's the thing where I think his vision of where America should go is best constituted. And your father must have been very proud, I have to imagine, watching all of this transpire and having you have a front seat to all of this. So it's, so where else but America could that happen? So let's get to that.
1: Yeah.
0: Florida becoming, I think, you know, I feel like the locus of America is shifting from the coasts, or at least shifting from the Northeast and the California coast. And it is going down south. It's going to Texas. It's going to Florida. Banks are going to Florida. The tech companies are going to Texas and Florida. The data centers, who knows where they're going to, maybe in space. Mm-hmm. But it feels to me like the energy, the ambition, and innovation is going to these states. And it's something that you've been saying about the tech hub leaving California. Am I wrong?
1: Yes, that's absolutely happening. And to your point about Trump, I want to say one thing. He gave me the greatest gift, which is I was able to take my father to the White House for Christmas. I mean, who would have ever had that opportunity? And so I want to say I'm incredibly grateful for President Trump. As far as Florida and what's happening, people are leaving, you know, San Francisco, California,
0: New York,
1: and as you mentioned, New York. And by the way, I love New York. It's where I lived during the first season of The Apprentice. I went, you know, I my heart has always had a special, you know, spot for New York, and so I hope that we're all wrong. I hope that somehow it comes back, but it's not looking that way. You know, unfortunately, for New York, a lot of people have left, and it's because you're really taxing the very people that are bringing businesses there. And then Mondani really has just, now with this rent freeze, that's another thing.
0: Desgracia. You know, let's do it in Spanish. Desgracia was a type. But if you are a young person right now, all right, you're starting out in life, right? Let's say you're going into college or you're graduating college. Where are you going to go? You know, you come to New York, you're going to be sleeping, you know, with six other people in one bedroom apartment. You're going to be living like it is Soviet Russia. Go to Florida, go to Tech, go to these places where they're booming. If you're giving
1: Tennessee, Texas,
0: Tennessee's
1: Florida.
0: Another good one, right? So if you're giving young people advice now, what would you tell them to do? Where to go? Where's the action? Where's the money? Where's the future?
1: Well, I would tell them to definitely look at areas in Florida. You know, Miami now is overpopulated and it's gotten quite expensive.
0: Yeah.
1: But I would look at other parts of Florida that still have a lot of opportunity. And one thing I would advise the younger generation, especially because many of them say that they can't buy homes right now is to make sure that they save up, because I still believe that homeownership is a huge part of the American dream.
0: Absolutely.
1: And that was something that was very important to me. And I worked really hard. And when I bought my first home, interest rates were not 2 or 3%. And, you know, I worked tooth and nail to be able to afford that. But I felt so good when I finally did achieve, you know, home ownership. Not to mention that you set up your community. And so for young folks, I would say focus on saving and really paying attention to your finances and finding an area. Quality of life is really important. You know, one other thing now that I'm older, I would also say is I worked and worked and worked my whole life. And, you know, people would tell me, what's your hobby? What are you doing to relax?
0: Right.
1: You know, and I think it was that mentality that was instilled in me at a very young age, having come from parents who, you know, who experienced everything that they experienced. But it is also very important to have a balance, you know, and to really enjoy life, because life is very short. And before you know it, you know, it's over. And so it's a matter of just saving, but saving to be able to have the freedom that money does provide.
0: Well, I can tell you that I think a lot of these young people are not going to have a whole lot of trouble figuring out how to relax. All right. Because between weed, video games and all the 400 TV channels, I mean, you know, when I was growing up, there were like 3 networks and then the local channels, which, you know, were really weird and hokey and local, but kind of fun. And, you know, I don't think a lot of these kids understand how many options that they actually have. And, you know, I've been talking about you. We have a lot of young women on the show here. And, you know, I do that consciously because, you know, I think that, you know, I don't want to lose. You see, so many of these young women in these radicalized groups, and they're young white women who have grown up, in my estimation, with a lot of comfort and privilege, and they were never taught how lucky they are. And one of the great things about America is that, you know, the same young women I'm talking about are saying that, you know, they're on the side of Iran, where women have zero rights. And so I want to put you on the spot. I asked you a question about where young people should go. Do you have any advice for young women that are just starting out? Where should they be looking to make their future beyond, you know, there's nothing wrong with being a trad wife. If you want to have a husband and kids, great, of course. But if you are of the ilk that maybe you want to start a business, you want to do something, or you want to have both, where should they go? What should they be looking at?
1: Well, I think, again, you know, the states that we've been discussing as far as location, Florida, Texas, Tennessee. But
0: and what businesses?
1: I would tell young girls is... What businesses? You know, one thing I would tell young girls is that hard work works, right? Mm. Because people say to me, Katrina, you've had such a wonderful life. You're very blessed. You were born with light. Yes, I'm very blessed. But you are forgetting the hard work part and the sacrifice part.
0: Yeah.
1: And so it's really important. And yes, I'm blessed and God's been very good to me. But he probably wouldn't have been had my mind not been right and had I not had a positive mindset along the way while I worked hard. And so as far as I would also say that a lot of when you ask a lot of young people what they want to do nowadays, a lot of them say, oh, I want to be an influencer or YouTube or this. And I'm like, I shake my head, you know, because that's not in my mind, you know, the future. And so I would make sure to have a really good career, a stable career. And if you want to get married and have kids and be a housewife, that's great. But it's really important for young women to also know that they have their own money and that they have the financial freedom to be able to, you know, leave if they do need to. Because I see so many women who are trapped in situations that they don't necessarily, they can't get out, you know, and it's because they haven't planned or they don't know where the finances are. Or they haven't set up their own future. And so I think it's a really delicate balance, you know, that young women
0: you want to be able to, if you need to, pick up and leave. You want to be able to do it. You don't want to be tied to somebody, especially if it's a bad relationship. Last question. We're almost out of time, but I'm really put you on the spot now. So you're a young woman. You want to get into your entrepreneurial, right? You want to have your own business, whether it's a coffee shop or a tech business, something else, and you're looking at Florida. I'm giving you one answer and one answer only. What city would you recommend in Florida right now do you see coming that has a lot of growth potential left in it still?
1: Jupiter. I love Jupiter.
0: Jupiter, Florida, folks.
1: I really, really, really Jupiter. And Jupiter has really been a long time retirement spot. But now with Palm Beach blowing up and with so many young people coming to Palm Beach, I think it's only going to migrate north of that. I really love the Jupiter area and all the surrounding areas.
0: How cool. So, I thought you were going to say Sarasota. I know Sarasota a little bit.
1: No, that's another good one, though.
0: Cranes everywhere. They're building like crazy. A beautiful area and everything else. But Jupiter is first. That made number one, folks. So there is your recommendation. If you're starting out, if I was 18 years old and I was listening to this, I'm booking a one-way flight to Jupiter. Because I think Florida and these places.
1: You are who you surround yourself with.
0: Well, that's true. Hey, by the way, did Trump ever say you're fired to you? Did you ever get that treatment?
1: He did. And you know what's interesting is Mark Burnett said to me afterward, you didn't fight that last time. I was like, you know, I was tired. A girl gets tired after some time.
0: Listen, you have a great story, though.
1: A long time, and it was a great opportunity.
0: That's a great story to be able to say for the rest of your life. Donald Trump, everybody knows. I was one of the people he said, you're fired. That's fantastic. Katrina, great conversation. Thank you for being here, and best of luck with everything going forward. Happy 250th.
1: Thanks for having me.
0: All right. Good stuff. I'll see you soon.
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0: Fox Across America, ending our first hour today on this commemorative show of the 250th anniversary of this great nation. And, you know, I think there's a lesson to be gleaned here from what Katrina Campins was telling us, which is, I hate to say it, I know it's a cliche, but I don't really hate to say it, follow the money. If you're a young person starting out today, yeah, follow the money. All right, because that's where the opportunity and the jobs and the businesses are going to be. And I'm not sure college is worth it anymore, by the way, especially with AI. All right, you got to keep an eye on that. You're better off with a degree than without, I guess, but you're certainly not better off graduating owing $150,000 for a degree in Hate America 101, because that's not going to lead you anywhere but into the arms of Antifa or something. All right, but look around. Even if you're, you know, middle-aged, you know, or if you're going to retire, you want to go someplace that has some opportunity that's going to grow with you. And right now, where is it? We've all heard of Tennessee, Texas, Florida, South Carolina. These places are growing. And the traditional cities that are going so hyper-blue, they're dying. Who wants to be strapped to a corpse? I don't, and I'm living in one here in New York. Sorry to be so negative. Paul Morrow, that ends our first hour. We'll see you in a bit.
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8: Hitting the roads and heading to the airport for the holiday weekend. I'm Lisa Lacera, Fox News. Millions of Americans taking advantage of the 4th of July weekend.
9: A record-setting 72 million Americans are expected to vacation this holiday weekend. Trending destinations this year include Seattle and Anchorage. Cruises out of Alaska are surging in popularity. The Sunshine State remaining a major draw, with Orlando, Fort Lauderdale, and Miami coming in the top 10. Despite the massive numbers, travel is only up 0.5% from last year. AAA says rising costs may be a factor. Domestic round-trip airfare is now averaging $830.
8: Fox's Dana Marie McNichol in Miami Beach. It's hot and expected to get hotter for about 260 million Americans in the Midwest and Northeast.
10: We're thinking that tomorrow on Friday, not only do we add a few degrees to our actual temperatures, but also to our feels-like temperatures as well, where we could peak between 110 to 115 degrees in terms of our feels like temperature on Friday.
8: Fox Weather's Michael Estime on the National Mall in D.C. A grand jury in Louisiana has indicted the state's Republican Attorney General.
11: Louisiana Attorney General Liz Murrell was charged by an Orleans Parish grand jury with 16 counts, 8 for intimidation and 8 for malfeasance, which is the intentional commission of a wrongful act by a public official. The indictments surround letters allegedly from Murrow threatening to remove parish officials for opposing a state law mandating the reform of local courts. The New Orleans mayor and its district attorney were said to be among those threatened.
8: Fox's Grinnell Scott, Republican Governor Jeff Landry writing on X, he would pardon Murrell as fast as the law allows. The FBI reportedly asking its field offices across the country to dedicate more than 200 staffers to its investigations of the 2020 election in Fulton County, Georgia. That's according to the Associated Press. 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
14: 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I heard about Rock Auto the first time just doing an internet search. I couldn't recommend Rock Auto enough. Fact is, my kids go there to buy. I tell my neighbors about them. I tell pretty much everybody about them. All the parts your car will ever need,
8: Rock Auto. The British Prime Minister has apologized to unwed mothers who were forced to have their babies adopted.
15: Around 185,000 babies born to unmarried mothers were adopted in England and Wales between 1949 and 1976. Campaigners have fought for years for the pressure, deception and threats the women face to be acknowledged. British Prime Minister Keir Starmer today said he's sorry.
16: Children grew up believing that they were unwanted. Young mothers were told that they were immoral. That their babies would be better off without them.
15: In recent years, Australia, Scotland and Ireland are among countries who have apologised to women and their children for how unmarried mothers were treated. In London, Jonathan Savage, Fox News.
8: A California man has pled guilty to 2 counts of harassment using a telecommunications device in connection with the disappearance of Nancy Guthrie. Derek Halella admitted he called and texted Guthrie's family on February 4th asking for Bitcoin. The FBI has not authenticated any ransom notes. A virus outbreak linked to a cruise ship is declared over.
17: The World Health Organization says the last identified contact of someone infected with hantavirus on the MV Hondius cruise ship is out of quarantine, testing negative, and there's no chance of anyone else getting sick. There were 13 confirmed cases, all passengers or crew, no one they came in contact with later. 3 people died, a German woman and a Dutch husband and wife believed to be the first infected on land in Argentina before the MV Hondia set sail April 1st. The last person to test positive was on May 25th, a man quarantined in Spain after leaving the ship. WHO says it monitored 650 contacts of infected people in 33 countries and territories. Chris Foster, Fox News.
8: Researchers have begun a highly anticipated study of 2 possible Ebola treatments as the outbreak of the disease grows in eastern Congo. The virus causing this outbreak is less common than others that cause Ebola, and there are no specific treatments for it. More than 1,400 people have been diagnosed so far. 438 have died. I'm Lisa Lacerra. This is Fox News.
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21: I'm meteorologist Mark Thibodeau with the Weather Channel. Heat advisory till 8 p.m. on Saturday, the 4th of July. It's going to be really hot the next couple of days. We'll see an isolated shower or thunderstorm possible overnight, mid-70s for the low. Any storm could end up strong and gusty. Sunny and hot Friday. Actual high to 100. Heat indices to 104.

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1: Guys, Paul Morrow here. Fox Across America. Taking off my glasses just to demonstrate how serious I am about our next guest we have. Go ahead. Who do we have? Do it.
2: Yo, Jimmy looks a little bit different today, but looking great.
1: He looks younger. He looks more handsome, more svelte, more athletic.
2: Less colorful.
1: Producers, just make sure you tell him I said all of this stuff, please, all right, so that it doesn't come as too much of a blow. I know his ego is very fragile. All right, Deborah, let's get to a couple of things. First of all, you know this town, do you not? Where are you from?
2: Born and raised, Upper West Side, city kid strong.
1: Okay, so there you go. We're going to talk a little bit of New York today. Now, one of the things we've been doing all day is origin stories, all right? Because as we come into the 250th anniversary of this great country, we want to know who we're talking to. And when you're talking to an American, you're talking to generations behind them that have a unique story. So, how the hell did you get here? What happened?
2: It's a great question. So my dad is actually an immigrant from Montreal. He moved here in his 20s alone. He worked years and years and years till he got his dream job around 40. Right. My mom is a third generation from Westchester, New York. So I'm a little bit of a mix of a both. But I was always raised with this mindset of you came to America for a better life. There's no place in the world to live that is better, more opportunity, more ideas, anything you can want and dream, you can accomplish in the United States of America. And I think the immigrant mindset a little bit is not entitlement. A lot of people feel very entitled in America.
1: Yeah.
2: I was born very grateful for all the things that America has. I don't feel entitled to anything in this country. I feel grateful for every opportunity that I have. So I'm a proud New Yorker, proud American, and apparently I'm the colonizer, though, and the woman from Guatemala who gave birth 30 minutes after crossing the border, she's more American than me. So who's to say, but in my heart, I'm a very, very proud American. And actually, I just got back from France. So nothing makes me prouder to be American than returning from Europe.
1: I know that feeling. I just was over there. So let me ask you this. Now, all right, so it sounds like, is your father French-Canadian?
2: Yes, kind of.
1: So is that why you speak French?
2: No.
1: You don't?
2: I like English. I'm a big fan of English. Also, like French-Canadian, it's a little bit different than the French in Paris.
1: I played hockey, and they have the French in France look down on how French is spoken by French Canadians. They find it to be coarse and just a little bit. And to them, well, the French look down on everybody. We know
2: greatest
1: that.
2: Greatest colonizers in history.
1: Yeah, that's true. Depending on what you would call great, actually, because they thought they had a shot at this country. The British actually beat them to it, but they got their piece of Canada, obviously. So let's go into some of the differences, let's say, between what you saw in Paris and while you were over in France. And look, France is a beautiful country. And one of the things that people shouldn't do is judge France by Parisians.
2: Mm-hmm.
1: All right. I mean, I always make that point. I've been there a million times. I just have to go for work. I was in Paris a lot. And, you know, when you get out to the countryside, it's a very different France. And we all know that. Well, you should know that if you don't. People who've gone there know that. So tell us, coming back from Paris, what's your take on how they view us, what things are like over there these days, World Cup being over here, they're favored. What's the atmospheric?
2: Well, I flew from Israel there because I was on a long travels, and I accidentally spoke Hebrew to the airport worker.
1: Oh, so you do speak another language.
2: I do speak another language, not French. But I accidentally spoke Hebrew, and he actually treated me nicer than when I spoke English to somebody else later in the airport.
1: Interesting.
2: The French just are not big fans of Americans. They judge us. They're blaming us for the heat wave right now.
1: I saw that.
2: You guys don't have air conditioning. That's not America's fault that you want everybody to sweat and be sticky. But the one positive thing I'll give them that was very refreshing to see is I didn't see a single pair of sweatpants, workout shorts, workout clothing. Everyone was dressed nice and they put some pride in their appearance.
1: Yeah.
2: That's something, as Sean Duffy has said, we have severely lost in this country.
1: Right.
2: And I'm trying to take that because I even wear workout shorts sometimes walking around the city. But coming back from France, I'm like, okay, let me dress up a little bit. I don't need to wear workout shorts if I'm not going directly to the gym. And I think it's nice to have a little bit of a fancier society that puts a little, you know, minds or a little thought into their outfits.
1: Yeah.
2: And another funny concept was cigarettes. I smelled cigarettes everywhere. Obviously, everybody smokes it.
1: Wow.
2: I think I've realized that smelling cigarettes is not as bad as smelling weed, like every corner of New York City.
1: Yeah.
2: And the French make fun of us for that, it smells like weed. I think with cigarettes, once you smell it, you go numb to it. But the city, it smells really gross. But on the other side, we have air conditioning. We have ice. We have English. We have people who know how to walk. I don't think anybody in France knows how to walk properly.
1: I call it the socialist stroll. You have it here in New York. If you get stuck behind a European when you're trying to walk down the block in New York, you're ready to commit a homicide. Folks, step it up, all right? Go to 1.5 speed if that's your normal speed, because you're slowing down the whole war effort, right?
2: And they go left, right, left, oh, right. It's like a drunk baby.
1: And then they stop in the middle of the sidewalk and have philosophical conversations, and they hold the cigarettes. They hold the cigarette like this, right? It is so existential. I don't understand how you can believe this way, you know. I gotta
2: in your face, the smoke. Know.
1: That's, and I got to tell you something else. The food's overrated. All right?
2: I'm going to say,
1: that's right, I said it. Because every bistro in Paris has the same four things. And, you know, I'm sorry, but I've been, like, all over the world. I really have. And you know, the best food in France, I'm going to give it up, is actually in Lyon. Because I've been up there. And I was there for Interpol is up there, the Interpol building. And that has, to my mind, the best restaurants and a little bit more variety and everything else. I found everything in Paris to be the same. I don't know.
2: Yeah.
1: I, you know, and I don't know how they sleep in that heat because, you know, they all decamp. Everybody in Paris, they leave for the whole month of August, you know, because it's so hot.
2: Yeah.
1: Well, no, why don't you try air conditioning instead? But maybe their grid can't handle it.
2: Yeah.
1: Right? All right. You were just in Israel now as well, right? All right. So do that piece. What's going on over there?
2: So
1: we know the basics, but go ahead.
2: Yeah. Everything's good there. Life is amazing. There's no war going on right now. Obviously, the questions of ceasefire. People are very scared to fly over there, but I spent 2 weeks there. It's beautiful. Life is popping. It is gorgeous. The Mediterranean is perfect right now. Like, would not recommend a better time to go than right now, June.
1: Yeah.
2: It's not too hot. And it was a very funny comparison where people think of Israel, the Middle East, this foreign country. It is so much more American than France by every measure and stretch of the imagination. Almost everybody in Israel speaks English. The menus are in English.
1: Oh, yeah, they do.
2: The signs are in English.
1: Sure.
2: In France, nobody speaks English. There is nothing American or tourist friendly about France. So it was a very funny comparison because you think of Israel as like the Middle East, so far away. You think of France like Europe, like we're basically similar to them, but I can stand 10 toes down and say that Israel is so much more similar to America than France could ever be. But
1: which is why, which is why the left here particularly hates it.
2: Yeah,
1: we're too similar.
2: They don't believe in the Western lifestyle and democracy and modern values. And that's something funny that also coming back, being told now with this heat wave. Apparently, the heat waves are following me. Mom, Donnie wants me to keep my air conditioning hotter than I kept it all of Paris. 78 degrees, and this is something that we were discussing a little bit beforehand. If this is how socialist minds work or don't work, they don't believe in innovation because they don't believe in the idea at large of private ownership and private industry.
1: Sure.
2: And that's how innovation comes. We have never, ever, and correct me if I'm wrong, but in the history of the world, when has a government ever led innovation for society?
1: No.
2: It's Elon Musk.
1: Wartime is the only time. And that's a very different circumstance.
2: Yes.
1: Unless you're in perpetual war,
2: yeah,
1: it's not going to be the government that leads you to the bright future.
2: Absolutely. One of my favorite quotes, which is in the Turning Point headquarters, it's a picture of a flash drive. And it says, this has saved more trees than any climate activist has ever saved in their entire life.
1: Good point.
2: And so we're seeing that now where if the New York City power grid cannot handle New Yorkers putting their air conditioning at 70 degrees, 72 degrees, 78 is very hot. If it can't handle that, then we need to fix the grid. The solution is not to tell New Yorkers to suffer. But of course, a socialist would think like that because in his mind, he controls everything. He tells us what to do. He's our parent government. And we just have to listen to him and say, okay, whatever you say. And I vehemently reject that idea.
1: Well, let's put a fine point on it. I blame your generation, all right? Because they're growing up with this mindset and they're buying this stuff. And I want to scream. Now, obviously, you're better educated. You know a little bit more history. And plus, as somebody who's not that far from the boat. Now, your dad didn't come on a boat. I get it. But that's an expression. You know, same thing with mine. My grandparents came. My grandparents came. My grandfather was in this country 60 years. He had the thickest Italian accent. But you know, some people just never lose it. But, you know, sincerely, you are from immigrants, and so you appreciate this stuff. And I think that your generation particularly, they just take it for granted. Am I wrong? Are they not? What happened in high school? What happened in college that they didn't hear America's origin story? What was it like in those schools for you?
2: So there's multifaceted why we've gotten here. Of course, the education system, it has been changed. It's not education, it's indoctrination.
1: Right.
2: And we say that as buzzwords, but as somebody who was in college from 2019 to 2022, which was really 2020, you couldn't say a man can't be a woman. You can't say that there's only two genders. It was a much more strict, intense time and cancellation and free speech and everything like that. I had some professors that would just give us the information and we would be able to make our own decisions. That's how college would be. But unfortunately, the majority of my professors would give me their personal opinions.
1: Yeah.
2: Public policy class, they would tell me straight up, Black people cannot succeed in America. And when I would stand up and say, I really don't agree with that. I think that's a horribly evil, racist thing to say. And also, what message is that sending to young Black children? No matter how hard you try, you can't succeed. So why even try? Right. That's not a great mindset. Tell them they could be anything they want to be. And so I think a lot of students are scared to speak up. But I think the bigger part is they haven't been exposed to any real struggles. The last real incident on American soil was 9/11, I'd say. Yeah. And before that, wars, nobody in this generation really knows people who were in wars. They don't have as many military friends. They have never really experienced terrorism or anything outside of America. So my biggest thing is once you leave America for a few days, for a week, you become so much more appreciative of the values that we have here and the privileges that we have here. And I think a lot of these people have just never struggled. They think their biggest struggle is their friend in their class giving them the wrong pronoun. Two generations above us, their biggest struggle was their friend being blown to pieces in Vietnam. So I really think it's a privilege to be concerned with these issues when people in Ukraine are concerned about their houses being blown up. And people in America are being concerned if they're being misgendered or if they can go into the men's bathroom as a woman or reverse that. It's really just like modern day issues, I think, because they don't have any actual issues, which is a blessing, by the way. I don't want Americans to have such horrible issues. I don't want everybody to go to war and be dying. It is a blessing that your biggest issue is your pronouns or your hair color or whatever it is, your bathroom preference. That is a blessing in disguise, and that is a privilege. And they still think that they're oppressed. And you just can't help people who want to be perpetual victims. You can't help them.
1: That's right. And the problem is that what you're talking about, the fact that these are what they conjure as actual problems, are going to lead to real problems, you know? And we're going to end up having to relitigate this battle against communism, which is just, I want to tear my hair out. So before we go, we only got a minute. Tell everybody where they can find you, what you're doing, what projects you're working on, what's going on in your world.
2: You can find me at The Deborah Leah on all social media platforms. It was very nice to take a few weeks off of politics, but now we're back in action. I'm on Fox News at night tonight. Trace Gallagher should tune in. We love him. He's here on the East Coast.
1: We love Trace,
2: And this, just more fun stuff. I'm on Fox a lot these days, so...
1: Wait a minute, Trace is here, he's in the East Coast?
2: He is.
1: Oh,
2: he might have been hiding from you, so
1: he probably will.
2: Don't tell him I told you.
1: He wouldn't be the first. All right, so we'll catch you on the network. You're not on what social media now?
2: TikTok. What? I don't do TikTok anymore. Twitter, Instagram. Twitter's fun, honestly.
1: We call it X these days. Hello. That's like Twitter is so 2 years ago. I can't even believe.
2: X just feels too simple. X.
1: I mean, all right. Well, look, folks, obviously the hope is the young, and we have hope for Deborah here because she's speaking truth to power, which is the phrase they love, but we count on her to do that as opposed to the old guys like me. Got to listen to her. Deborah, thank you for being here.
2: I'm sure.
1: I'll see you again. Catch her on a network show. Catch her on Trace tonight, where I wasn't invited, but that's another. I'll find them in this building. We'll have it out. All right, folks, we're going to take a quick break, and we will be right back.
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8: Guys, Paul Morrow, Fox Across America, as we go into America's 250th. Now, I only got a minute here before we break on the half hour. And I want to make a couple of points because, you know, we spoke about it with Deborah. We've been speaking about the issue of America's standing in the world and the American quality of life compared to other nations. It's just better here. It's undeniable. It's not just air conditioning, although that's become something of a proxy for it. But bottom line is we're living better than anybody else. Everybody? No, of course not. On average, inarguable. Okay, look at the average per capita salary in China still. Okay, our greatest principal ally. And look what the average salary, not the salary of members of the Communist Party. All right, because that's how communism always ends up. The party cadres are the ones who control it. Talk about a 1%. It's amazing to me that people in this nation who support the shift to socialism slash communism actually use the idea of the 1%. As somehow or other indicative of how unfair capitalism is and how much fairer communism is. If you want to see a concentration of wealth, privilege, and power in a particular segment of a society, and a particular advantaged group of people, just look at a communist nation. Okay? And by the way, it always devolves then into corruption. Because the party controls everything and the party cadres, the members, and particularly the executives, are living better than anybody else. The only way to even get near their level of living is to bribe somebody if you are not one of those privileged. And so a whole black market occurs. And that's why they don't know this. But as I said, somebody who grew up during the Cold War remembers this. If you were going to Soviet era Russia, and you could go, you had to jump through a lot of hoops, but you could go. Everyone was advised to pack two suitcases. Pack the suitcase that you need. Pack the other suitcase with a couple of things that you can trade on the black market, and it'll literally pay. Forget pay for your trip. You'll come back with a profit. And what were those things? Jeans. They wanted American jeans. They wanted American candy. I talked about, M&Ms and stuff like that. They wanted, you ready for this? Magazines, fashion magazines. The women all wanted fashion magazines. So if you put a copy of Vogue in your suitcase, you could sell, you ready for this? Not the magazine, individual pages to people who were desperate just for that splash of color. All right, I know stories of young women growing up in Soviet Russia who looked at a torn out advertisement page from Glamour magazine on one of these things and had it taped to her wall. And it was emblematic of the fact that life could be better someplace else. And that someplace else was, of course, America. All right, so that really should demonstrate the disparity between the two systems. And as we go forward, one of the things we're going to have to recognize is we're going to need energy, all right, to bring this sort of highfalutin soaring rhetoric down to ground level here. All of this, the whole economy, is driven by whatever powers it. And that's why energy politics is so acrimonious, because this is a real distinction between the left and the right. The right's mantra is drill, baby, drill. The left's seems to be, we can power the entire economy on butterfly farts or something. All right? No. I've been hearing about how solar is going to pull us out of dependence on fossil fuels my whole life. When I was a kid, I remember the odd and even days to be able to get gas at a gas station during the fuel crisis. So, going forward, one of the things America is going to have to wrestle with is where are we going to get our energy to power all of this stuff? And you're seeing it now relative to Iran. Iran closes down the straits. Boop. Oil goes up at the gas tank. What? $5 in some states? Certainly over $4. Now Trump has got it down because the ceasefire seems to be holding. but these things are all related. This is a way to introduce our next guest, because we have Daniel Turner coming up, and this is what he thinks about all day, every day. And whether you realize it or not, this is the key issue. How are we going to power another 250 years in this nation? Stick around. You're going to hear it from the horse's mouth, Daniel Turner. We'll be right back.

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3: I'm meteorologist Mark Thibodeau with the Weather Channel. Heat advisory till 8 p.m. on Saturday, the 4th of July. It's going to be really hot the next couple of days. We'll see an isolated shower or thunderstorm possible overnight, mid-70s for the low. Any storm could end up strong and gusty. Sunny and hot Friday. Actual high to 100, heat indices to 104.

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8: What you put in your hair, whatever, what you're wearing, it all comes from the fact that we have harnessed energy in this nation better, I would argue, than any other nation. And you hear the term all of the above. Sure. But we're still a fossil fuel economy. And that has not changed enough for us to say, okay, we don't need fossil fuels anymore. But are they the only answer? My point is, energy really is at the heart of all of it. Freedom first, of course. But then without the energy to power it, we're all scratching around in the mud. And that's why things like where we're going in terms of our energy

0: future are a main concern, or should be, to our political class. And that's why you need experts like my next guest. We have Daniel Turner on the line. Daniel, thank you for being here. Welcome to Fox Across America.
1: Oh, great to be on with you, Paul. Thanks for having me.
0: So, you know, look, let me know where I'm wrong here, man. You're the expert. I'm not. But from where I sit, and I remember, I was talking about it last time, I remember as a kid, odd and even days, and a lot of people won't know what that means, but it was so bad, the gas shortage was so bad that if your license plate ended with an even number, you could go whatever it was, Tuesday, Thursday, Saturday. If it was an odd number, it was Monday, Wednesday, Friday, that you could get gas because we were rationing gas. It was like it was World War II, but we weren't at war. Where are we going energy-wise in this nation, and are we going to continue to be the world's biggest exporter of energy?
1: It's such a great point, because all of that disaster from the Carter years was also caused by government. You know, I'm looking at, and I, you know, I'm such a proud New Yorker. My family's been in New York City since the early 1800s. They fought for the New York in the Civil War, died in Fredericksburg. I mean, New York City runs deeply through my blood. New York City was the first city to electrify. And there's that moment in 1882 that Thomas Edison turned on the New York Times building, and people gathered and watched this and said, holy cow, like suddenly buildings at nighttime can be as bright.
0: They were scared, it was scary to people.
1: It did scare, absolutely. Some people were petrified. Some people thought it was the end times, right? But it was your great city, our great city, where you're talking to me from. I mean, electricity was born there, and electrifying cities and giving people a great quality of life. And now you've got this mayor who's telling everyone, hey, we don't produce enough electricity. You need to raise your thermostats. That's a shortage of government. That's a failure of government, not of the fossil fuel industry, not of the private sector. That's government green mandates, government laws, government climate initiatives. We know how to make energy abundant and cheap in America if government would just get the hell out of the way.
0: So obviously, if New York is going to continue to lead as the financial capital of the world, never mind this country, you're going to have enough energy. And we all know where the economy is going. It's going to be space travel. It's going to be data centers. It's going to be AI. It's going to be quantum computing. This stuff takes a lot of energy. I don't know where New York thinks they're going to get it, because, as you're saying, they got rid of the nuclear plant, right? Because they thought it was too much of a risk. I mean, I remember the original nuclear plant, Three Mile Island, all right?
1: Yeah.
0: So, you know, and under Cuomo, we closed our last one. So let's pivot to nukes, okay? Because we know we have a ton of natural gas, maybe more than anybody in the world. We know we do have oil down in Texas and elsewhere, and in this hemisphere, we have a ton of oil. But I know a lot of it's not light, sweet crude, but, you know, nonetheless, we can refine. We know how to do it. Tell me about the future of nuclear, because the more I read, the more it seems to me that if we're ever going to get consensus on where we're going to power the next century, that's where it lies. Am I wrong?
1: No, the nuclear has a huge role to play. The only challenge to nuclear is that it does take quite some time to come online. So, for example, Governor Hochul is saying that she wants to build the next nuclear power plant in America. That's great. That's a campaign speech. You know what's a heck of a lot easier? She could turn Indian Point back on.
0: That's the one,
1: right?
0: I was
1: Indian
0: just
1: Point
0: talking
1: was
0: about.
1: The one that Cuomo closed.
0: That he closed.
1: Just restart it, right? That's not impossible. It hasn't been imploded. It's still standing. So I feel like when it comes to energy, we elect a class of people who talk about the future in bright and flowery terms, whether it's let's build the next nuclear plant or we're going to give free buses to everyone in the city. But they can't deliver on the hypothetical. They can't deliver on promises. But we have to look at what we can do. Something that we can do, for example, is the Trump administration brought a natural gas pipeline from Pennsylvania, and it comes onshore in the Rockaways, which is where I grew up, because it's federal park. And it comes onshore in the federal park. And from there, it will go to Long Island and bring natural gas. I'm sure Mamdani opposes it. I'm sure Governor Hochul opposes it. But here's the feds having to go around state policy, because they're saying New York needs natural gas. Long Islanders need natural gas. And we are going to get it there one way or another. So there are solutions, but you shouldn't have to fight your politicians to get them.
0: Aren't we seeing something similar in California? My understanding is, I think it's Chevron. I could be wrong, but I read a report. about how there is an island there. It's a refinery that's been there forever. It had been taken offline by the Greens. The Trump administration got it going again. It's nothing but a help for California, but yet Newsom opposes it. Do you know what I'm talking about?
1: Absolutely, yeah. And they're up to, I think, around 50,000 barrels a day in production because California has a tremendous amount of oil. California, not long ago, was the second largest oil producer after Texas. Hmm. And the only reason why it is now eighth or ninth is because of government, right? It's not like we discovered these new oil patches everywhere else. It's just that Texas continues to embrace it. Alaska is trying its hardest. New Mexico, it's taken off. California is punishing it. And when you punish your state's economy like that, everything gets more expensive. It's why California has the highest gas prices, the highest utility prices. California should be inexpensive to live in because it grows most of our food and has tremendous energy. And yet California is one of the most expensive places in the world to live. And again, it's all bad government. It's and this is what we have to remember as we head into our 250th. Is where do we want to live? What type of country we want to live in? And our founders said, I don't want the king making life miserable for us. We can do it ourselves. Well, now we've got a new types of kings, and they're just called Democrats, right? And they have the same mentality, and they're creating the same misery for their constituents.
0: It's mind-boggling. Who's second, by the way? Is Alaska second behind Texas these days in fossil fuels?
1: No, New Mexico is the second largest producer.
0: Really? Is that right? I hadn't heard that. Wow, that's so interesting. So
1: it's all that Permian Basin, right? Because it straddles Texas and New Mexico. And the only problem with New Mexico is you've got a huge Democrat establishment who hates the industry and just pretends it doesn't exist. Right. Yet, free this, free that. We have a budget surplus. Of course, we provide it. The oil and gas industry provides it. We would just like a thank you from the governor. So
0: you're not going to get that. You know, politically,
1: we have to live in reality.
0: Yeah. All right. Let's stay in the natural gas territory here, because, and I can never remember the name, but there's this shelf that spans New York and Pennsylvania. Pennsylvania will frack into it. New York will not. On the Pennsylvania side of the border, things are going swimmingly. You see new cars, housing, construction. The cities are blooming. You got the brand new Pittsburgh Airport, which continues to get shined up and grow. They're putting data centers now in western Pennsylvania. The state is doing really well, despite the fact that it's run by a Democrat, but he's more moderate. On the New York side, they won't touch it. Is that not just a perfect example of government in the way?
1: It is. And when you compare the two states, you have to take out the variables of Philadelphia and New York City because they throw off state metrics. But when you compare it county to county, and remember, there's just this imaginary line between New York and Pennsylvania. It's the same topography. It's the same geology and geography and weather patterns. We just call one side of the line Pennsylvania, one side New York. But when you compare those rural counties to each other, Pennsylvania is destroying New York, and all because they haven't banned fracking. They allow this production. Income is higher. Real estate value is more valuable. GDP is higher. Income is higher. So there's no comparison in the two. And again, this was all part of crazy Governor Cuomo, who is desperate to vindicate his failed father's presidency or attempt for presidency. Andrew was desperate to be president. So he embraced all this radical green nonsense, harder than Gavin Newsom ever did. And in the process, he ruined the state, quite frankly. And then he resigned in scandal and now does whatever the hell he does. But those rural counties, as you head in towards the Finger Lakes in upstate New York, they're suffering. And no one is bringing them anything anytime soon.
0: No, nothing.
1: They could use this industry to get out of economic misery, but Governor Hochul's too cowardly to do it.
0: I mean, you know, your lips to God's ears is 100% accurate. There's absolutely nothing empirically to be argued with there. If you don't believe us, take a drive through upstate New York. All you'd have to do, as I said earlier, energy underlies our entire economy. Everything you do comes from energy. We have to recognize that. And they just won't upstate. It would bring so many jobs and then the attendant businesses instead. They close Indian Point. They won't frack. And the big idea was casinos. Yeah, we're going to bring casinos. That's going to make everybody rich. You saw how that worked out. Let's keep going on the fossil fuel front. Is there a role for coal? clean coal. Reportedly, we have America is very blessed with natural resources. We should recognize that.
1: Yeah.
0: What's the future of coal in this country?
1: Coal still generates a third of our electricity nationwide, right. And we're not getting rid of coal anytime soon. And people who think that we don't need coal, quite frankly, don't really understand how the industry works. Because, yes, there are different types of coal that do different things, but you can't make any of the other things you want for electricity production, like wind or solar or batteries or hydropower, without coal. You can't make steel without coal. You can't make cement without coal. You can't make rubber and plastic without coal. So I always argue with folks, and they say we should be getting off coal and we should be building solar panels, and say, wait, so we can't burn coal to make electricity, but the communist Chinese can burn coal irresponsibly to make solar panels. We use to make crappy electricity 15% of the time. Where's the going green? So the whole green nonsense, we're not using fewer fossil fuels. They're using them differently. And rather than burning fossil fuels to make electricity, they're burning them to make wind and solar to make crappy, expensive electricity. So I just say, let's get rid of the middleman and let's just use what works. We burn everything in this country very responsibly. Coal is so well regulated. It's this myth that it's somehow dirty. But again, if you are part of this climate radical movement and you have to hurt the country, these are the ways you do it. You attack its culture, you attack its energy, you attack its healthcare, you attack its institutions like the FBI and the military. Attacking energy is just part of a greater plan of those who hate this country. And if we don't have affordable energy, then we start to look like Western Europe, which is lovely to visit, but it is emasculated, it is effete, it is powerless, it is stagnant.
0: It's dying.
1: It is dying.
0: No way. I've been over there just recently. It's a big, beautiful museum. We only got about a minute left. I want to ask you two things real quick, so short answers. Please. Number one, natural gas. Do we have enough of the ports to export? Because I know that was a big problem. We got the gas. We can't get it over to Europe and elsewhere. Is that moving forward?
1: We do. The most exciting one now that we're building is in Alaska, the Alaska Natural Gas Pipeline. Mm-hmm. It's going to take a couple of years, but that will be a huge addition to our energy infrastructure.
0: That's a big move by the Trump administration looking forward. There's going to be follow-on advantages to having this president being an energy president for years, decades to come. And then lastly, like I said, we only got about a half a minute here. We've been doing this with everybody today. We want your American origin story. You mentioned a little bit at the top. Where are your people from? How did you end up here?
1: So mom's side is Italian and they're fairly recent immigrants.
0: I know I liked you for a reason.
1: My grandparents were born there, knew them. They loved this country. They were great patriots. The Turner sides have been here forever. And like I said, fought in most of our nation's wars. A little muddled back then, you know, no one really knows a lot of the history, but we just know we've been, especially in New York City, forever. Great patriots on both sides, people who love this country. And I'm proud to carry it on our 251st year going forward.
0: Great American story, a little bit older, one group a little bit newer, but all Americans. And that's why this country is great right there, because you have all of those things mixing together with great positive outcomes. Great stuff. I hope we have you on again. I'm really interested in this topic. We appreciate you being here. Happy 250th.
1: God bless you. God bless America. Thanks for having me on.
0: Thank you, man. All right, folks, we'll be right back.
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0: Guys, Paul Morrow here, Fox Across America, filling in for the great Jimmy Fallon. We got a couple of minutes here, and so we thought we'd maybe take a call or two, and I understand we have one to go. Now, who do we got on the line, guys? Mike from South Carolina, did I get that right? Listen to that crowd. Okay, let's bring in Mike. Mike, what do you got, pal?
1: All right. Okay, I was just going to say, I remember, I had a driver's license back then when it was odds and evens.
0: Right.
1: I was driving a Volkswagen Beetle. When you, and people don't really understand this, but you had to pull over on the side of the road. The line to get into the gas station horrendous.
0: That's right.
1: All right, that's number one. Number two, it was 50 cents a gallon. I remember just only maybe 5-10 years at the most, it used to be 25 cents a gallon. So at 50 cents a gallon, we thought we were being raped.
0: Yeah.
1: And the last thing I wanted to say was that Jimmy Carter got on and he said, okay, lower your, in the wintertime, lower your thermostat and put a sweater on.
0: Yeah.
1: I remember that.
0: Yeah. I remember that. You're 100% right, man. I mean, I remember. Are you from South Carolina your whole life?
1: Oh, no. This was up in southern New Jersey. I lived right across the river from Philadelphia at the time.
0: All right, because I was going to say, it was the same thing here in New York for me growing up. I remember everything you just said. I was very, very young, and but I do remember him doing that sweater thing. And I remember people saying, like, wow, is this the new normal? Because what people forget, these things look inevitable in retrospect. Oh, of course, we ultimately would solve the situation and everything will be great. No, you don't know that at the time, right? You thought maybe this is how it was going to be forever.
1: Right, exactly.
0: And
1: I mean, I couldn't believe it. And I was young at the time, and I still couldn't believe it. It made no sense.
0: It was so emblematic of what we're dealing with now, too, right? I mean, it's like we've come full circle. We're still dealing with the same nonsense. It was all being done, by the way, with the whole Iran situation hovering over our head. It was a different thing. They had our hostages, but that was the beginning of what we're dealing with now. And, the mullahs had seized control. Ayatollah Khomeini had returned from France, managed to seize control of the Iranian government from the Shah and Shah, the King of Kings, the Shah himself, Pahlavi. And that looked to be like, okay, this is going to be the new normal. Now we have a hostile Iran. We get oil from over there. They got our hostages. America is never going to really be back. There were people at the time that thought, okay, looks like the Soviets have won. And in fact, we're rooting for the Soviets. Thank God cooler heads prevailed. And thank God we got Ronald Reagan. We need another one after Donald Trump. Paul Morrow, we'll see you at the top of the hour with a really special guest.
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6: Millions on the move. I'm Lisa Lucera, Fox News. AAA says about 72 million Americans will travel this 4th of July weekend.
7: Even though airfare and gas prices are higher than they have been compared to last year, that's not stopping people from traveling this holiday weekend. Most people will drive around 61 million, with another roughly 6 million catching a flight. In fact, Delta is warning that flights out of LaGuardia could be affected in part because of hot weather. Airfare is up substantially from a year ago because of higher jet fuel prices, up around 27% according to the latest inflation report. And gas prices are up 67 cents a gallon compared to 4th of July weekend last year.
6: Fox Business is Grady Trimble at Chicago's O'Hare International Airport. Record-breaking heat expected to continue at least through Saturday, with feels-like temperatures of over 100 degrees in parts of the Northeast and Mid-Atlantic. Fox Weather's Michael Estime is on the National Mall.
8: And D.C. isn't alone. Nearly 200 million Americans battling temperatures north of 90 degrees through the holiday weekend. It's shaping up to be the hottest 4th of July in the Northeast and, of course, across the Mid-Atlantic states in more than a decade.
6: The National Weather Service says heat-related illness kills more Americans annually than any other form of extreme weather. U.S. Attorney Jeanine Pirro says she has evidence David Hearn, a former Olympic canoe racer, forcibly ripped the liner of the reflecting pool on the National Mall last month.
9: We have witnesses who are disinterested, who have no motive to lie. They have no agenda. They're just working there. And they are actually witnessing damage to a national monument. We're going to go forward.
6: Hearn previously told the Associated Press he reached into the pool to examine the newly peeled coating. 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
6: The Utah Supreme Court has denied a request from the attorneys for Tyler Robinson, the man accused of killing Charlie Kirk, to keep cameras out of the courtroom. That means next week's preliminary hearing is still a go. The couple who climbed to the top of New York City's Empire State Building has appeared in court.
14: Ivan Kuznetsov and Angelina Nicolau are free on supervised release one day after being arrested on charges including reckless endangerment and burglary. With no tethers, they balanced on a narrow ledge atop the Empire State Building's antenna on Wednesday and unfurled a banner. Then he proposed and they kissed before climbing down to meet police. They were the subject of the 2024 Netflix documentary Skywalkers, a love story about their daredevil exploits. Social media was abuzz about the incident, with the Empire State Building's official account posting a photo of Nicolau's outstretched engagement-ringed hand high above New York, with a caption reminding people to confine their proposals to the tower's observation deck. In New York City, Danya J. Powers, Fox News.
6: Florida law enforcement is searching for a missing teenager with autism.
15: Florida's Department of Law Enforcement has issued its first ever spectrum alert for an autistic teen gone missing from DeLand outside Daytona Beach. The new alerts became part of the state's toolkit for mobilizing resources for a person believed to be in danger, like amber alerts for children and silver alerts for seniors. A spectrum alert will trigger electronic road signs to display information and other emergency alerts to be issued. For this specific case, they're looking for 17-year-old Dominic Harris, who could be traveling to Alabama. In Miami, Eben Brown, Fox News.
6: U.S. employers pulled back on hiring last month, adding only 57,000 jobs, less than half the previous month's total. The Labor Department says the unemployment rate declined to 4.2% from 4.3% in May. I'm Lee Silicera. This is Fox News.
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20: I'm meteorologist Mark Thibodeau with the Weather Channel. Heat advisory till 8 p.m. on Saturday, the 4th of July. It's going to be really hot the next couple of days. We'll see an isolated shower or thunderstorm possible overnight, mid-70s for the low. Any storm could end up strong and gusty. Sunny and hot Friday. Actual high to 100. Heat indices to 104.

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1: Guys, Paul Morrow here, Fox Across America, sitting in for the great Jimmy Failla again. Very happy to be here as we go into the 250th anniversary of this great nation. And how apropos that as we're celebrating that, the world is here with us for the World Cup. Now, if you haven't been watching these games, you should, because they've really been getting really interesting. They're exciting. And it is an introduction to world-class soccer that I think a lot of Americans had never seen before. And I'm sure it's going to help the strength and future of this sport in this nation. Certainly, it's got me interested. And our next guest, our mystery guest, is none other than the great Peter McMahon, who happens to be associated with a certain Fox News host here at the network. I'm not going to say who. I'll let him do that. But Peter knows everything about soccer there is to know. All you got to do is ask him, and he'll tell you that. Now, Peter, first of all, welcome to Fox Across America. From what I understand, from what you've told me, you played for Manchester United, am I right?
2: No, it was Manchester City, Paul.
1: Oh, there we go. Sorry, you know, these European things are all the same. But my understanding is you're in the Soccer Hall of Fame.
2: No, I'm just nominated for it. Yeah.
1: Yeah. Self-nominated.
2: In my dreams. Oh, I love the way you call me an expert there. I told you when you asked me to do this that I'm just a fan. I know compared with you, I'm an expert, but then so are most people.
1: Yeah. See how it is, folks? You know, I try to be nice and I give. This is what I get back. He's being modest, folks. He really does know the sport. He's been listening and watching his whole life. And Peter, sincerely, now, if I say to him, well, what was Arsenal like in the 70s? He'll give me the name of their best striker, who the goalie was, and blah, blah, blah. So nobody better to talk to about this. And I want to get to this now. Let me give you a blanket question that's on everybody's mind in this nation. Does America have a shot here? What do you think?
2: The answer is possibly. Anybody has a shot. I mean, you can go back either 6 or 10 years, I can't remember which, and Greece won the European Championship, which is, you know, it's the next biggest deal to the World Cup in soccer. And nobody gave them a ghost of a chance, but they came through and they won. And even tiny Denmark won it a few competitions before that. So, you know, it can happen. Overall, the U.S. doesn't generally have as much depth as the other teams, but I've been very impressed. And last night, I mean, they are quick. They are very skillful on the ball. And they play as a team. And that's very important because, you know, you get countries like England, who many times have a lot of very, very good players, I would say less so this competition, but they just don't gel as a team and they just never quite make it to the end. So I don't expect the U.S. to do it, but it, you know, they're in with a chance, as is anybody in the last 16.
1: Did you expect the U.S. to even get this far?
2: I thought this was probably as far as they'd get maximum. You know, having seen them last night, I don't think they have anything to fear against Belgium.
1: Really? Even without the big player that they lost to the red card?
2: Yeah, well, you know, every competition somebody loses, a team will lose somebody, usually through injury. And, you know, that's why they have a squad. And the U.S. has quite reasonable depth. You know, the thing being different this year from previous years, and it's not just the U.S., but all the teams, they have players that are all playing in the Premier League or major leagues in Europe. And it's not just, you know, a bunch of guys who kind of play locally here in the States and played at college and, you know, one or two of them are playing in Europe. They're all playing with top clubs now. And that's why the standard's so much better.
1: So you and I were watching, and I figure it was the European Championships or was it the last World Cup? I hate to think it's the last World Cup because that means 4 years have passed. When England played Italy and lost on the penalty kicks. Remember, what event was that?
2: That was the European Championships. And I hate to tell you, it was 5 years ago.
1: Was it really?
2: Because it was just after COVID, and it should have been in 2020, but it was delayed a year. And England got to the final, and they lost to Italy on penalties. Yes, still hurts.
1: So Britain, obviously, one of the great soccer powerhouses in the world, and they are still in it. But from what I'm hearing from you, you don't give them much of a shot.
2: No, I don't think they have as strong a squad as they've had in the past, and. But, you know, so much of it is personal views. Some people think the new manager is great and the other one was terrible. I just think he seems to be doing more of what the last guy did. You know, they're into the last 16. They're playing Mexico at 7,000 feet.
1: Ooh.
2: To be honest, I will be surprised if they go any further. I'll be delighted, but I'll be surprised.
1: So let's look now, let's come away from America here for a little bit, and let's look at the sort of landscape writ large. France, you told me from the get-go, France is the favorite.
2: And what I think, yes.
1: And they you got to say, they look awfully good. I mean, I saw the last game, watched their last game, they seemed like they were playing with those guys. I mean, they really didn't seem like they were breaking a sweat. So, all right, put them up there, as they call it, the chalks, the favorite. Who do you see as a dark horse team that might have a shot outside of America who could come across and maybe beat France in the finals or before?
2: Well, Spain's in with a chance. They've got a good team. Portugal.
1: Really?
2: They have some very good players.
1: Really?
2: Yeah, they always produce some very good players. They do have Ronaldo.
1: And
2: again, you know, there's often different opinions. You know, I've been reading that a large number of Portuguese supporters don't want Ronaldo to play because they consider him a liability. He's certainly not the player he was, and he tends to be, this is my view, rather greedy, and rather than give the ball to a teammate who could score, he tries to do it himself, and he's not quite what he used to be. But there'll be people who disagree with me on that. Germany, of course, is out. Netherlands are out. Kind of surprises there. And Argentina are always looking at. Brazil haven't really impressed so far, but they can come good.
1: So who I was fishing for here was Morocco. Morocco, who surprised the Netherlands, and would be a great match if it ever comes to it, would be France and Morocco, because it's a former colony of France, and boy, what a heated match that would be. What's your take on the Morocco squad?
2: The Morocco squad's very good. I don't see them getting to the final. And you said to play France. I don't know the best way to describe it. That would be kind of Morocco against Morocco or France against France a number of the Moroccan players could have played for France if they were good enough.
1: Right.
2: Or French players who, if they didn't play for France, could go and play for Morocco. The countries are very close.
1: Yeah.
2: You know, it's like there's an English player who played for Irish schoolboys and now he plays for England.
1: Right.
2: Declan Rice. So, you know, it's... the French have made very, very good use of their players who are of immigrant descent. And our French, I mean, you look at Mbappe, born in France, well-educated, very much a Frenchman, and he's incredible.
1: He had a beautiful goal last game. Mbappe? Is that how you say the guy's name?
2: Mbappe, he had a helpful player. What I love is, I love the fact he plays with a smile on his face.
1: Oh, interesting. The fact that he looks like he's having fun.
2: Yep.
1: All right. So let's go now to the future a little bit here, because as I was saying in the introduction, you know, my impression is, and this has never happened before in my lifetime, you can say to somebody casually, did you see the game? And they're not thinking you're talking about baseball. They think you're talking about the World Cup, and people can have educated discussions. I could never even go as deep as you and I just did. Do you see a day where America is a real powerhouse and is, you know, playing at the level of the Brazils, of the Germanys, and so on and so forth going forward?
2: Well, they're not far off it now, and I do see it. I actually said 25 years ago that I thought within the next 25 years the U.S. would at least get to the finals. I was probably a bit premature, although, I don't know, it was 20 years ago or whatever, they got to the quarterfinals. They did very well. I think it was 2002. But... the difference being, when you look at the number of people who have come into this country from other countries where football, soccer, is the number one sport.
1: Sure.
2: There's a huge number of Hispanics, people of Hispanic origin in the United States, and soccer is their number one sport. So, you know, you're going to get that. You know, the great thing about being a nation of immigrants, being an immigrant myself, is that people bring their sporting prowess as well. Mm. The other thing is a lot of younger people are playing it now, and they're growing up playing it, whereas, you know, you go back 30 years and it was people that kind of took it up when they were 15, 16.
1: Yeah, high school, yeah.
2: Now you've got kids growing up. You know, I had a soccer ball at my feet from the age of 3, and a lot of these kids do as well. So, you know, they grow up with it. I definitely see it happening, yes.
1: I could too. You know, there's an area of Queens called Flushing Meadow Park here in New York City, folks, and... it's big open expanse. And if you go down there on a Saturday or a Sunday afternoon, they have a mini World Cup. It's all Latino teams. It's all Hispanic teams, right? Ecuador will be playing Colombia. And there's food stands over there. It's a scene, man. And there's all the young kids they are watching. And it struck me that, you know what, someday these are the kids are going to make an American World Cup team. Is this actually, so I didn't realize this. So this is not the furthest that America has ever gotten.
2: No, I may be wrong here, but I'm pretty sure they got to the quarterfinals back in about, I want to say 2002, when, if my memory serves me correctly, it was Korea, Japan that were hosting.
1: Wow.
2: And I certainly know the U.S. did well then. That was the time of Alexi Lalas, who we're all
1: sure,
2: seeing
1: yeah,
2: on
1: with the long hair
2: as a commentator
1: and everything.
2: Yeah, and they had quite a team then, yeah.
1: Wow, I didn't even realize that. Lalas, I remember, and he was one of the guys that really did put American soccer on the map. And, you know, you mentioned Asia here, and I'm glad you did because I wanted to go to that. I'm impressed not only by the behavior of the Japanese fans and the way they cleaned up and everything else and how they comport themselves, but their team. And I'm not surprised. They play with discipline. You know, it's a little bit of a microcosm. And all the teams are something of a microcosm of the national spirit of the nation that they represent. But Japan impressed me. You know what's interesting? You don't see a presence from the other Asian nations. Like, you would think China, being so competitive with the West and everything else, would be really trying to get a world-class team, but it seems to be only Japan. Is this the furthest? Are they the best? Let me put it that way. Are they the best Asian team that you've seen in your lifetime?
2: This year, yes. Korea has had some good teams
1: right.
2: in the past. They've got some good players, again, playing in Europe. But yeah, it's interesting about China. It just doesn't seem to be their thing.
1: It's a very strange thing, and yet
2: thing, yeah.
1: the Japanese excel.
2: Yep.
1: You know, because this
2: yep.
1: is, I mean, I know this is, you know, maybe the furthest they've gotten. I don't really know, but, you know, very clearly they're a world-class team. All right, in the time we got left, I want to put you on the spot and do some absolutes. You All got right. Pele. You got Messi. You got Ronaldo. You got the Brazilian guy. I can't remember. What's in the, I'm talking about great all-time players.
2: You got Neymar, probably referring to.
1: All right, give me the top guy yet. Give me the top three soccer players of all time.
2: Messi has to be in there. Pele has to be in there.
1: Right.
2: Ronaldo, based on statistics, has to be in there. Mm. But like I said, I'm not a fan.
1: You're not a fan of Ronaldo. I know, you don't like Ronaldo.
2: He did a lot of diving in the box and getting penalties and then getting goals from it. So, and I know people will disagree with me. I'll probably get excoriated for saying that. But based on pure statistics, he has to be up there. But then there's been other players out there who were wonderful in their time. There was a guy called Eusebio from Portugal in the 66 World Cup who was the best player, regarded as the best player in the world at the time, even though Pele was around.
1: Right.
2: And then, you know, in the 70s, you had Johan Cruyff in the Netherlands. So when you say the best player ever, there was a guy in the 50s who died in an air crash called Duncan Edwards. There was a famous crash that killed several Manchester United players. And to this day, there's guys, old men, who say he was the best thing they've ever seen. And he was killed at the age of 23 or something. So, you know, it's a lot of it's relative to the time.
1: And your era and everything else. Who was the Argentinian? It begins with an M. I can never remember.
2: Maradona.
1: Yeah, Maradona's the other guy.
2: The hand of God.
1: Right. Which, if you watch the replay, it looks like it was a handball.
2: Oh, no. He admitted it himself.
1: Oh, did he?
2: That's why he said it was the hand of God, which is why he's despised by British forever, or by English anyway, because he cheated. And to me, it's like, come on, man. He was an incredible player.
1: Yeah,
2: and he looked like he could just score at any time. So, you know, man up and admit you fouled.
1: And the ref missed it.
2: It was kind of, have some integrity.
1: So I think one of the reasons Pele always makes the list is he had that incredible bicycle kick, right? Where he's facing away from the goal. He leaps off the ground. He does that scissor kick and he scores over his shoulder. Do you remember the game?
2: Oh, yes. Well, I don't remember. I remember seeing the videos. Yes.
1: Even I've seen those videos. And I remember thinking there will never be somebody who can do something like that. But you know what? You got guys that can do it. If you Google that,
2: guys
1: you'll
2: have
1: get
2: done
1: a
2: it. Ronaldo's done it more than once. Ronaldo's
1: right.
2: done it. Messi's probably done it.
1: Wow.
2: There was somebody did it in a game the other day and they hit the post. And I can't remember who it was. But, he hit the post and the commentator said, oh, that would have been one of the goals of the tournament.
1: Wow.
2: If not the goal.
1: Well, look,
2: it's
1: been great. It's been exciting. And as we go out now, I'm going to put you on the spot. Who's going to win?
2: I'm going for France, unfortunately. I say unfortunately because it's not England or the US.
1: Yeah.
2: But they're a joy to watch. From a neutral perspective, they're a joy to watch.
1: And who are they playing in the final?
2: Good question. Probably Argentina, I think.
1: Oh, what a war that'll be. Boy, I'm looking forward to that. We got to try to watch that together, drink a few beers. That'll be great fun.
2: Sounds good, Paul.
1: All right, man. Peter McMahon, thanks. Folks. Pete, thanks for being here, pal.
2: Thanks for having me on, Paul. I appreciate it.
1: All right, anytime. All right, folks, that's going to do it for us. We will be back in a moment at the top of the half hour.
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14: A little bit of the cars here. Had a great lead guitar player, but man, a dull concert. I saw them live. It was like watching an oil painting. Guys, Paul Morrow here, Fox Across America. We're coming into our last half hour. Before we do, let me just comment on our last segment with the great Peter McMahon. Most of you know, I think, who he is related to here on Fox. He's a good friend, but he was being very modest. He really does know his football, as he calls it, soccer. And, you know, one thing that I think has been so terrific about this World Cup is that, as you've heard, I'm sure if you've seen on social media, it has shown a lot of the world the real America. You know, they come here, they see what Americans are really like. They talk to Americans being the most friendly people in the world. Take it from somebody who's been all over the... You want to see unfriendly people? Travel to some cities around Europe. And say, if you dare ask for directions in Vienna, good luck, all right? You'd be lucky to get out of there with even any kind of an answer, all right? And I'm sorry to single out Vienna, but that's where I found the sort of rudest people in the world to be, my own self, anyway. And by the way, that's what you hear from the Austrians. But, you know, look, one of the things it does bring home, as you see these TikToks and social media postings from visitors here, is how little many of us get around our own country. And I'm thinking of myself. You know, they're putting up videos of these, like, Buc-ee's. You ever hear of this place, Buc-ee's? It's like the place is like a gas station the size of a football field, but they also have like all these other things, and they have hot food, and they have all these other, you can buy like a live buffalo in one of these places. I've never even seen one. All right. And then you see the videos of these guys eating like barbecue down in Texas. And I want to get on a plane. All right. Very clearly, I've never had that kind of barbecue here in New York. I can tell you that. All right. There's one place in New York is a little weak. Food-wise, and it was supposed to be the food capital of America, or one of them anyway. You know, we don't have great barbecue here. The one or two that I've had in Manhattan, at least, I feel no really compulsion to go back. But my point, the larger point, is this. If you're hearing my voice, if you're sitting out there someplace, you're at work or whatever you're doing, and you run into something related to the World Cup, just remember, you are somebody's story. Okay, they used to tell us this in New York as a cop, you know, when you had to deal with tourists and stuff. You are somebody's New York story. Well, you out there, as you bump into people here for the World Cup, you are somebody's American story. And so put on your best face. I ran into a bunch of Germans on 9th Avenue the other day. We had a great, great laugh. And that's their story. You're representing the country, and I know you'll do it well. I'm trying myself. Paul Morrow will be back with Elizabeth Pipko to take us out. Great guest, great show. We'll see you then.

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3: I'm meteorologist Mark Thibodeau with the Weather Channel. Heat advisory till 8 p.m. on Saturday, the 4th of July. It's going to be really hot the next couple of days. We'll see an isolated shower or thunderstorm possible overnight, mid-70s for the low. Any storm could end up strong and gusty. Sunny and hot Friday. Actual high to 100, heat indices to 104.

0: could peak between 110 to 115 degrees in terms of our feels-like temperature on Friday.
1: The former Olympic athlete David Hearn indicted for allegedly vandalizing the newly refurbished Lincoln Memorial reflecting pool. U.S. Attorney Jeanine Pirro says he's indicted on a felony count of destruction of property.
2: We have about a half a dozen other cases. Some of them will be misdemeanors, and some of them could be less like a violation. But we're reviewing every case based upon the evidence and reviewing all of the reports.
1: Hearn denies the allegations. 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
3: These are real stories of speech-language pathologists and the people they helped. He was in his 30s.
4: 55 and far from home.
5: 15 years old with multiple disabilities.
3: It was a traumatic brain injury.
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5: Several surgeries led to his swallowing disorder.
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5: Others almost gave up on the goal of him eating.
3: Oh, he was dedicated.
4: Together, we built his life back.
5: Social interaction was the key.

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5: Coming into a really historic occasion, and I really actually want to just keep it very general, because this is one of those things that you're only going to see once in a lifetime. And 250 is nothing, right, for a country. We're like teenagers, right? So what's your perspective on all this? Now that we're 250, we made it, right? I mean, we made it at least this far. What's your take on how it's going in America, where it's going in America, and are we appreciating what we got?
6: You know, I'm obsessed with America. I like to say I'm head over heels in love with America, and I don't even think that I appreciate what we have here enough.
5: Now, have you traveled a lot?
6: I have, yes,
5: yeah,
6: quite a bit.
5: Right,
6: and
5: right.
6: I, as much as I've been privileged to see the world, and my parents especially took me around when I was younger, my brother and I very famously burned our passports as teenagers and said never again. We are very happy where we are.
5: Did you do that?
6: We did do that. We have no interest in being anywhere but home, truly. Our dream is actually to get an RV and go across the country and see everything. So I think for me, I talk about it all the time. I don't think I'll ever stop talking about it. Both my parents are immigrants. They risked everything to come here. My dad lost his father in the process, never to see him again.
5: Oh my God.
6: The risks people take to come here, the things people give up to come here, the amount of people, by the way, that are waiting in line to come here the correct legal way, like my own two parents.
5: Yeah.
6: It shows that we are not just, you know, just symbolic to people here, but we actually are probably even more symbolic to people around the world who dream of a life like we have here, who dream of even stepping foot on American soil, who dream of a better chance in their own countries, hoping that they will one day be inspired by what we have here in the United States. I adore America. America has done so much for my family. I'm tearing up just thinking about it. And I owe my entire life to this country. I have a young daughter. We talked about it the other day.
5: Yeah, congrats on that.
6: Thank you. I can't
5: Paul
6: wait.
5: Paul is a good name. You named her already, right?
6: I did. But the next

0: Next one. There's always going to be another one.
1: But I can't wait to have our first July 4th and to raise her knowing how lucky she is to be here and to be also equally as in love with America as I am. And I just hope people realize what we have, because unfortunately, sometimes it takes something really, really bad and really scary to realize how lucky you are. And I don't want that to happen here for people to have to open their eyes.
2: We could lose it. That's the thing we got to remember, right? You know, I have a relative who was sending her daughter off to college. And a person who appreciates America, and she tells her daughter, the last thing she said is the kid goes out the door in a jalopy car to drive to a state school or something. Good luck, honey. Call if you need anything. Yeah. But if you think you're going to come back after college as some screaming communist, don't come back. And they both laughed, but message received, right? No, it's, you know, people don't understand. I had a federal judge tell me one time that the best part of his job was swearing in day. Right? Because the people take it so seriously. Right? People cry. They wave the flag. Am I right? I'm not wrong, right?
1: Of course, yeah.
2: Now, people don't realize the stories that are behind that, you know? And like, so give a little bit, as much as you're comfortable with, give a little bit of your story so people appreciate how much people will risk and sacrifice to get onto this soil where we are right now. Go ahead.
1: Yeah, I mean, both my parents, like I said, fled the Soviet Union to come here. My mom was a little bit younger, and although her story was difficult, it was a little bit of a happier story than my dad's. My dad was in his early 20s when he fled. He fled with his mother. He had to say goodbye to his dad, not knowing if he'd ever see him again, because as you can imagine, getting out of the Soviet Union is difficult enough. And when the KGB says you're not going, you're not going. So my grandfather was not allowed to leave. He was held there. And so my dad said goodbye to him. He talks very, very often to me about the last time he saw his dad and how he remembers being at the train station, at the train that was going to be the last train out of the country, and seeing his dad's face behind the fence.
2: And what did they do? Poland?
1: Yeah, exactly. That's how they have to get out. So he sees his dad's face behind the fence, probably tears going down his face. That was the last time he saw him. My dad
2: got out.
1: So that
2: means, hold on, not to interrupt, but that means you never met your paternal
1: grandfather. I never met my
2: grandfather.
1: No, I did not. Because of this, right? Because of the dream to come here, because he wanted that for my dad as well. And without even knowing me or my brother, he wanted that for future generations. So my dad escaped on the last train out. He actually, when they got there, they said that there were no tickets left. And my grandmother took off her bracelet and bribed the train guard. Said she gave it to him, not knowing if she was going to get arrested right there or not. But she gave him all the jewelry she had. He took out two tickets from his desk and said, get out of here. They got on that last train out. My dad spent 6 months in Italy, basically working on the street, whatever he could do, selling items that he found or made, scrapping together whatever money he could find. They got to America. My dad had not a dollar to his name. He remembers they got here in the summer. My grandmother fainted because they couldn't afford a bottle of water. It was such a hot day. They had nothing. My dad, I always tell people, he used to tell me he had to choose between getting dinner or taking the subway home, because all they had was about $1.50 to spend every single day. And by dinner, I mean McDonald's. That's
2: whatever they could get.
1: And that's what it meant to him to be American, that all of that was worth it. And by the way, he had a very nice life back in the Soviet Union. His parents were very successful. He gave up all of that because it meant nothing if he weren't free and if he weren't here. And my dad became incredibly successful, my mom as well, and they gave us the most incredible life in the world. He ended up going back to the Soviet Union when his father passed away. It was the last time, of course, that he got to see him and say goodbye. He didn't see him, but he only got to go after his father passed and the Soviet Union had collapsed. Only then did he find the KGB files on his family and found out how many times his dad had tried to get out to see him and was stopped, of course, every single time. And my story is not unique, right? It's not special. People go through much worse than my dad and my mom had to go through to come here. And I hope people realize people are fighting tooth and nail. They're risking it all. They're losing family members to come here and live the life that we live every single day without even batting an eye, without even realizing how special it is and how incredibly privileged we are. And I am so grateful to my parents for risking it all as they did. And I will work every day of my life to make sure they knew that what they did was 100% worth it.
2: I mean, you're closer to the boat than I am. My paternal side, my grandparents came from Italy. Similar story, a whole lot of nothing. It's actually interesting. My great-grandfather was here working on the subways and building the subways and came through Ellis Island, the whole usual thing. But he did something very unusual. He went back with his earnings.
1: Yeah.
2: And he bought like the whole side of a mountain down in southern Italy, which technically I still own. The chances of me ever seeing that, but because it goes down through the paternal side. But my grandfather, raised in Italy, realized it wasn't much of a life there for him, wanted to come to America, didn't know he was born here.
1: Right.
2: My great grandfather left when my grandfather was 1 year old. He never told him, you were born in America. Wow. You're an American citizen.
1: Yeah.
2: So, again, legal, not birth tourism.
1: Yes.
2: And when my grandfather told his father, my great-grandfather, I want to go to America, he sat him down and said, look, you're not going to have any visa issues. You're an American cit. I have the birth certificate. And he couldn't believe it. And so then he was like, well, he felt like an American already.
1: Yeah.
2: Meanwhile, you know, he didn't even speak the language and came nothing, you know. And in fact, the story, I remember the story he's telling me is that when he got here, he worked, again, in construction. They took whatever jobs they could get. And he got, like, I think an extra 50 cents a day if he worked in the demolition. Mm-hmm. So he, because if you were messing around with bombs, because a lot of people would die.
1: Of course.
2: And so, you know, he had to dig underground and they would detonate these things. And there was always cave-ins and stuff like that. But he got a few extra bucks a week or whatever it was. And, you know, that was the beginning of his story. And so many people have these kinds of stories, you know. And it's just that you see these bums on television throwing rocks at ICE and everything else and carrying on. And they're white bread characters, almost inevitably, young white people.
1: Yes.
2: Who have no appreciation of how lucky
1: they are. Who, by the way, have very good lives.
2: Yes,
1: they're always
2: saying.
1: From very privileged backgrounds.
2: Yeah, my point.
1: Always.
2: They got trust funds. And
1: exactly.
2: I used to have to work against some of these guys when I was still working. I remember we had to go out and pick up an anarchist guy that was wanted for some bomb plot. It was Nassau County. Talk about East Cupcake. You couldn't see the house from the road. That's how we drove on the driveway. It was this winding driveway through the woods before we got to the house. And the house was gone. The family had picked up and blown town because I think they knew we were looking for them. And the house had, you know, the sheets over the furniture and everything else because they'd gone to, like, their summer abode or something like that. This is the anarchist, you know, that's dumpster diving to Jackass. So we got him eventually. So, all right, let's move on now. First of all, what are you doing for the 4th? You got the new baby, so you can't get too crazy. What are you going to do?
1: Can't get too crazy. We'll get as crazy as we can. Of course, we're grilling the usual foods. We're watching fireworks. And I think just honestly sitting around talking about how obsessed we are with America, playing our favorite songs and making sure that we mark the occasion, right? I don't want one July 4th going by without my daughter realizing this is a special day and we're celebrating.
2: Yeah, so she's not coming back as a communist, clearly.
1: Oh,
2: she
1: my
2: goes
1: God,
2: to,
1: no.
2: Goes to college, right?
1: Absolutely not.
2: See, that's the thing right there. You know, a two-parent home that gives you, and if you don't have two, okay, fair enough, but at least a home that feels loving and all that, but also that gives you a sense of who you are and your history, right? Yeah. These kids grow up with no roots.
1: Yeah, by the way, when you see, I mean, you mentioned it, when you see these kids who come from, I mean, truly everything, they were not raised like our relatives who came here with nothing. They were raised with absolutely everything, and you see what they turn into. It proves how important it is to raise good families and good children. Charlie Kirk talked about this all the time. People would ask him, how do we beat the left? How do we beat those that want communism, socialism, all these horrible things for our country? And he would say, raise good children, raise people that are God-fearing, proud of being American, decent, kind children, and we will win. And I think that's what too many people have forgotten about. You raise a wonderful next generation, and this country is going to be okay.
2: And yet, right now, look what we have in Gracie Mansion in New York City, Mom Donnie. Now, look, I don't want to turn it into a Zohran bashing, you know, weekend here, but I feel like he encapsulates so much of what's wrong. He smiles ear to ear, and that's why he's elected. I mean, it's really that. He smiles ear to ear, has this big radiant smile, and makes these BS promises, and that's enough. None of it's going to work. If it worked, the Soviet Union right now would be the beacon on a hill for the entire world. We know it's not going to work. So I got to ask you this, because, of course, we've had all of these galloping DSA wins that we're all talking about so much. Is this a flash in the pan, or are we going to have to relitigate communism for the rest of our lives?
1: We will. I think it's a battle. I think that our founding fathers actually knew what we would be up against, right? I don't think they assumed that we'd be some utopia forever and that it would take nothing. They know what it took for them to, you know, go against the British, who they thought were going to, or who everyone else, let's say, thought was going to win. And the miracle that it was that we became our country, that we were able to establish what we were able to establish and do it with just a few young men who had a vision that a bunch of people around the world laughed at them for. And the fact that we're even here 250 years later, I think would make them incredibly proud. But I guarantee you, they were not thinking that we were going to have an easy 250 years. And that means going up against those that want to destroy our country, very often actually from within, right? It's easy to sit here and unite against Russia or unite against Iran. What's hard is to unite as a country when you have people inside internally that want to break you down and tear you down. And I think for all of us, it means that we have a responsibility, because that's what people forget, right? Being American is not just, oh, I'm free to walk around and say whatever I want. You also have a responsibility to keep up the country that so many men before you fought and died for, right? So that's I think we forget that responsibility. And if all we have to do truly is remember that it takes effort to have what we have, and it can be taken away with one generation. That's all you need, just to remember that, that it's not just an easy life to be an American. It's easier than anywhere else in the world. It's better than anywhere else in the world, but that doesn't mean it comes without responsibilities.
2: I mean, it's amazing to me when you see these Europeans over here in America following the World Cup and everything else. I mean, they literally can't believe this side. They're impressed by a parking lot.
1: They're in love.
2: I mean, they're like amazed. But, you know, I saw something relative to that, like it was related before the World Cup, about, I don't know, 2-3 weeks. And it was somebody here talking about the fact that a friend or relative came from Britain and was amazed. They went camping.
1: Yeah.
2: So they're like, you know, in the rough, and in the parking lot were all the cars. And he said, like, is this like a luxury thing? And he's like, no, this is actually, you know, sort of a blue collar place. We come here, we camp, this is what we can afford to do vacation. And he's like, look at these cars. He's like, they all have SUVs. They all have these big cars. These are lower middle class people with these cars. You know, and the guy was amazed that just like, you know, middle class to lower middle class, people don't realize that just even our lower middle class, even our working class, call it working class, even our working class blue collars have it better than a lot of the elites. I know, you know, if you can always find an exception, the British upper class, of course, have had it very good. That's not what I'm talking about. I'm talking your run-of-the-mill people who got a job, are happy to have three hots and a cot, or lucky. You know, if you're in England and that's the case, you're eating beans on toast 4 times a week. You know what I mean? This is what they eat over there. So, you know, it's already established. But when they come over, they can't believe that this is the average.
1: Yeah, they also can't believe our mentality. That's what I've noticed, too. I remember a friend, I think I was probably 15 or 16, a friend of my family members, it was a family friend who was the same age as me. She came from France, and she was arguing with me and my brother, actually, about how she doesn't like the mentality in America versus where she's from. And I was trying to understand what it was. I was a teenage idiot. I had no idea what she was even talking about. And she said, it's just weird to me how everybody I meet believes that they're unique. And I think that's the difference, because we tell people here, you can be whatever it is that you want to be.
2: Right.
1: There is no status quo. There is no limit to what you can accomplish. We don't try to stop anyone from who they pray to, where they want to come from, how they want to dress, what they want to accomplish. We tell you, as long as you respect your neighbor and work as hard as you possibly can, you can be anything here. They don't have that in Europe. They'll never have that in Europe. And that's where they're all jealous.
2: That's exactly right. And you know who really applies to? Women.
1: Yes.
2: And America's women are the secret weapon. And we got to stop with the ones with the nose rings connected by a chain to an earring who hate the country. It's the women like you who've got to step up. Well, we have so many young women on this show. We do that cognizantly, because we got to let young women, you know, men have had their thing and everything else. We, you know, okay, fine, fair enough. We screwed things up enough. But women got to step up.
1: Yeah.
2: And that's why it's so important that we have voices like Elizabeth Pipko. Perfect ending today. What's next for you? You got anything coming up we need to know about? You don't tell me anything. You're like
1: nothing I can share. What's coming up right now is America's birthday, and I hope everyone celebrates.
2: That's a very coy answer, which means something big is coming from Elizabeth. You heard it here. Elizabeth, happy birthday to America. Am I right?
1: Happy birthday to America.
2: Always good to see you. Folks, we will be right back.
0: Jimmy Fallon.
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3: He's always dressed fantastic. He has what I call it.
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1: Guys, Paul Morrow here, Fox Across America, taking us out as we go into the 4th of July weekend. My last chance to speak to all of you, to thank all of you for being here with me, to thank Jimmy Failla for giving me the seat. And look, I just got a couple of minutes here to end this show. And I think Elizabeth Pipko really summed it up. And I think it's the thing a lot of people don't realize about America. America is unique among nations because it's founded on an idea. And I'm going to quote, of all people, Bono, the singer of U2, the lead singer. He said that the thing that fascinates him about America and fascinates people around the world is that we're not a nation founded on sanguinity. That is to say, like blood. That is to say, people who identify as Italian, Irish, whatever. It is a place where the founding fathers had the wit to realize everybody's going to want to come to this place, founded on the idea that anybody can come. And we're going to get along, and we're going to make the place work, and we're going to make it the land of opportunity, not equal outcomes guaranteed by a oppressive government, but a land of opportunity where no matter who you are and what your background is, what your blood is, you're going to have equal opportunity. Has it been perfect down through history? No, of course it has not. But if you look at your own origin story and look at how your forebears got here, and you still want to prefer something overseas that millions of people down through history have left at great cost and risk, and still think that we are the villain, then you are just unteachable, because certain things are just empirically, factually obvious. This is a nation that if you work, don't break the law, get in there, get your hands dirty, and do your best, we will give you a shot. We're not necessarily going to give you everything you want, but we're going to give you a shot. And as we go into our 250th anniversary, it's undeniable that it has worked better than any place ever in history. It has lifted more lives up than any other system. America, happy birthday. Congratulations to all of you for being in this fantastic country. God bless. Thank you for being with us. Enjoy the 4th. Happy birthday, America. Paul Morrow, Fox Across America. God bless.
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11: Felony charges for a former Olympian. I'm Sue Guzman, Fox News. U.S. Attorney for D.C. Janine Pirro says David Hearn damaged the sealant in the newly renovated reflecting pool at the Lincoln Memorial.
12: Hearn reacted by shouting
4: at that park's employee, saying that she cared too much about the reflecting pool. And why did she even care, since it wasn't her pool?
11: Hearn says the sea lint was already peeling at the time and that he was simply touching it. The Supreme Court this week ruled states can ban trans athletes from taking part in women's and girls' sports. But California Governor Gavin Newsom says his state will continue to allow it.
7: What does this ruling mean for blue states like California that allow biological males in girls' sports? Well, let's start with this map. 29 states currently ban transgender female athletes from girls' sports. The court said that's okay. For the 21 states that do allow transgender girls in women's sports, well, that's okay, too. States like California are free to set their own rules. Governor Gavin Newsom saying this about the ruling. The Supreme Court's decision does not affect California's laws. The state remains committed to ensuring every Californian, including the LGBTQ community, is met with dignity and respect.
11: Fox's William Lajeunesse. More than 72 million Americans expected to hit the road this 4th of July weekend.
12: Most people will drive around 61 million, with another roughly 6 million catching a flight. In fact, Delta is warning that flights out of LaGuardia could be affected in part because of hot weather. Airfare is up substantially from a year ago because of higher jet fuel prices, up around 27% according to the latest inflation report, and gas prices are up 67 cents a gallon compared to 4th of July weekend last year.
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11: Crews have their hands full with a massive wildfire in Colorado that continues to grow.
15: The Aspen Acres fire in Colorado's Pueblo and Custer counties, burning through nearly 50,000 acres since igniting Monday. The Pueblo County Sheriff's Office says it's 0% contained and has destroyed more than 150 structures.
16: We probably saw at least a dozen homes, and they're leveled. They are leveled. There's nothing left.
15: Tara Stosic, whose home burned, speaking with Denver's Fox 31 News. Wildfires have ripped through more than 250,000 acres across Colorado and Utah after weeks of strong winds and dry conditions, prompting fire weather watches and warnings in those states, as well as parts of Wyoming, Arizona, and New Mexico. Kristen Goodwin, Fox News.
11: 260 million Americans facing extreme heat warnings through the holiday weekend. The heat even disrupting critical infrastructure and causing significant delays and cancellations for rare travelers in the Northeast. Fox Weather's Michael Estime is outside D.C. with the latest.
17: We have excessive heat warnings that are in effect not just today but through tomorrow, meaning that at times it could feel like 115 degrees. Amtrak issuing speed restrictions because of the heat when temperatures pass 95 degrees to prevent the tracks from warping. So expect those restrictions to add at least 15 to 30 minutes to your trip, according to Amtrak. And D.C. isn't alone. Nearly 200 million Americans battling temperatures north of 90 degrees through the holiday weekend. It's shaping up to be the hottest 4th of July in the Northeast and, of course, across the Mid-Atlantic states in more than a decade.
11: AAA projecting a record-breaking 72.2 million Americans will travel at least 50 miles from home for the July 4th holiday. Officials are urging travelers to monitor local service alerts and prioritize hydration as this heat dome is expected to persist throughout the weekend. I'm Sue Guzman. This is Fox News.
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20: I'm meteorologist Mark Thibodeau with the Weather Channel. Heat advisory till 8 p.m. on Saturday, the 4th of July. It's going to be really hot the next couple of days. We'll see an isolated shower or thunderstorm possible overnight, mid-70s for the low. Any storm could end up strong and gusty. Sunny and hot Friday. Actual high to 100. Heat indices to 104.

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1: Guys, Fox Across America, as we come into the 250th birthday. America is almost as old as I feel. Woof. But this is going to be a great weekend, man. 250th. You're never going to see one like it again in our lifetimes. And I got to tell you, it's a privilege and an honor to be here, to be in this country, to be with you today, to be sitting in for the great Jimmy Failla. And if I sound happy to be here, frankly, I'm happy to be anywhere at this point. But that said, what a privilege, right? To be here in this country where 99.99999% of human history would give a leg to live in this nation at the standard of living that we have. And if you don't believe that, you don't know squat. Read a little bit, okay? The place isn't perfect. We all know that. But today is a day for rejoicing and thinking about how lucky we are that the nation is still here. We've survived the trials and tribulations that any nation undergoes when it's war, disease, poverty, internal dissent. It's still here because it's the best system ever devised. And, you know, 250 is young for a country, all right, especially when you look around the world. Of course, Egypt's like 5,000 years old. We all know that. But 250 years with the same iteration of the nation, that is to say, all of it cohering under the auspices of a particular document, that is unique. All right, if you look throughout history, even nations that are far older than ours, very, very rarely do they have 250 years where the place essentially looks and operates the same. All right, you'd have to go back to what, the Romans, Pax Romana? And that's just because you had a series of dictators and quite the crowd they were too. So that is really one of the things that's so unique about us. We're young, sure, but we are like a big, robust teenager who's just growing into his body. Sure, that means we're a little awkward. That means sometimes we don't get the relationships right. Maybe we say the wrong things sometimes, but we have the energy and the ambition of youth, and we still have it. It's a mindset. As I said yesterday, and I'm going to talk about it later in the show, America is an idea. And it's an idea that is formalized in a very resilient document, the Constitution. And that is where we are really, really unique. We have this thing that some of the most brilliant minds ever managed to commit to paper. And is it imperfect? Sure. They knew that. They argued it's imperfect. And that's why they allowed for the amendment process. But they made that amendment process very difficult. It has to really be a majority of the people voting for it because they didn't want it changing all the time, because that's how a country falls apart, because you end up with the tyranny of the majority or the minority if they've gotten into a certain position of power. They thought through all of this stuff. And by the way, there's this canard of it's the old white men. They were young men, with the exception of Ben Franklin, who was a randy old cat. Most of them were quite young. Adams, Jefferson, Monroe, these guys were young, 20s and 30s. And that's why youth and the unbridled ambition and positivity of youth is captured in our Constitution. It's a very hopeful document. And, you know, I saw a thing online recently, and I just thought somebody said, well, America thinks that they can win the World Cup, really? And the answer the guy said was, we always think we have a chance to win. That's a feature, not a bug. And it really struck me. The guy was just sort of cracking wise, but I thought, you know what? What a wise comment. Because that is exactly what we're about. We're a nation that looks out there and doesn't say, no, we can't do that. We say, why not? Let's get there. And that's why the innovation comes from us. And you're seeing it now as the World Cup comes to our shores, which, by the way, is thanks in large part to Donald Trump's machinations in his first administration, getting this over here. What a coup. In the 250th anniversary of America, you got the world coming to America's shores. And they're seeing what we're about, and they can't believe their eyes because they've been reading the crap in their media. As somebody recently said, I think it was one of the Scottish guys visiting here, they said, oh, it might have been German. You want to hate America? Listen to the media. You want to love America? Drive through it. And then you see the place, and you see and meet Americans, and you see the difference, the vast gulf between what people are told about us and what the actuality is of the place. And so right now, that idea continues to cohere. We have not lost it yet. But of course, we face threats, internal and external. Internal, I don't have to tell you, everybody's been talking about it, the rise of the DSA. All right? And the fact that they seem to be capturing one of our main political parties. Now, is it ephemeral or is it going to be something that lasts a long time? I don't know, but I do think they're going to probably capture for a good long time here the blue cities. And I think we are going to get to a point where the blue cities, what I've called in the past a nut job archipelago of cities around the nation, I think are probably going to remain pretty blue and sliding into communism. And I talked about it yesterday. It began with Bill Clinton, in my estimation, shipping our manufacturing base out of the country. And young people over the generations growing up with not a whole lot of options, and all of a sudden, capitalism doesn't look so good to them. And communism all of a sudden starts to look better, and they start to believe the big lie. The big lie that people down through the years, let's remember where communism has really taken off. Tsarist Russia, which was one of the most ineffectual, oppressive regimes ever conceived. And if you read that history, you'll see how bad the serfs had it. Okay? And realistically, I'm not sure there's anything you can do about that because a lot of Russia is uninhabitable. And then, of course, Maoist China. China at the time, and still, by the way, they're doing that whole gorgeous project to try to get better land, but only about 5% of China has arable land. They can't grow anything. And so they're always on the verge of poverty when you have over a billion people. They're always on the verge of famine. And if you look at China, talk about the 1%. The party controls everything, and they're all constituted along that one coast. So these are the places where communism takes root, where there are no other options, where people say, you know what? At least communism is offering me three meals a day, even if I have no way forward, can't have any ambition, believe what they tell me, I'll take that deal. You don't have to take that deal in America. We don't exist at that level. Our poorest people are walking around with $1,000 iPhones, and you don't have to argue with me about that because you're going to lose. Why? Because you can't talk to me because I'm on the radio. That's one thing. But the other thing is, as a guy who worked in policing, I learned about the technology that's upcoming from the perps. We'd arrest these guys. I remember the first time I saw a BlackBerry, I said to the guy, what is that thing? And he explained to me what a BlackBerry was. I said, you're telling me you can make a phone call on that thing and get the internet? I couldn't believe it. Looked like magic to me. All right? Never mind that, you know, later on, you got the Obama phones and everything else. The point is, even our downtrodden, poverty-stricken are living better than 99% of human history. And so that's where we are as we enter our 250th anniversary, as we take stock of where we've been and where we are going. The future, I choose to be optimistic, but it's not naive. We are still the place because of all the reasons I just said. The freedom that's at the bottom allows us to be the world's innovators. You think it's an accident that AI was born here, that the internet was born here? I know Europeans try to claim, yeah, but, you know, the Swiss or Swede? He was Swedish, I believe, came up with the World Wide Web mechanism. That's true. The internet was invented here by DARPA. It was a government program to link research scientists together. Okay, the internet is from America, of course. AI, America. When quantum computing finally reaches its maturity, whatever that future looks like, where do you think that's going to happen? Think that's going to happen in Belgium? No, it's going to happen here. It's either us or China, and my money's on us. All right? The only reason China could get there before us is because they see it in militaristic terms, and they're funding it like there's no tomorrow by a government. Here, it's going to happen thanks to private industry and clever, resourceful people putting their minds together because of all that same hopeful, aspirational just sentiment in the country. Nowhere else in history has that existed. The founding fathers knew it's not about your blood. It's not about, okay, you all share a village or a sanguinity, as they say, right? You're Italian, you're Irish, you're, you know, whatever, Ethiopian. It's not that clan idea is what America is against. The idea is all men are created equal. Was it perfect forever? No. Of course, we had slavery. We've had people that arrived here that were treated terribly. We know that. But at least we try to fix that. And in large part, we have, no matter what the left tells you. And so as we go forward, we're going to innovate the future. Do we own the future? No, everybody has a piece of it. But when you look around the world, when Americans deal with foreigners get here, what shocks them is not just the size and the variety and the types of food and the big portions and the air conditioning and all that other crap. It's the mentality. It's the mentality that, yeah, we can do it and we will do it. There's nothing in the way. The danger comes from taking it for granted and taking it easy. Because the thing that people always forget is that we're not going to hand it to you. We're not going to guarantee you an outcome. We're not here to say everybody is going to end up a victor. There is a competition. It is a meritocracy. All right? And so what do you end up doing? You have to choose between one of two things, especially if you're raising kids. You have to inculcate in them. Do you want freedom or do you want freebies? That's the dichotomy. Because if you lose sight of that and it's just about the freebies and you're taking the short end stick, then you're not going to have the freedom. Ask yourself out there, no matter how this is, Democrat, you know, far left progressive, ask yourself or conservative, would you be willing to give up your freedom for freebies? Because as Margaret Thatcher said, eventually you run out of other people's money and those freebies are going to dissipate. I got a friend, his wife grew up in Soviet Poland. She talks about how on her birthday, she got a bag of M&Ms. And they were so unused to that kind of a thing, they had trouble opening the little packet. They probably got it, you know, from an American soldier who smuggled it in through Poland or something. And as they tried to open the packet of M&Ms, it burst open and the M&Ms scattered. And she had four sisters. And she talked about how for the rest of the day, the kids crawled around on the floor to look for any M&Ms that they missed because they had never seen or tasted anything like it. And one M&M was a vacation in the Caribbean to them growing up in Eastern Soviet Poland. And I never forget that story because it's just so emblematic of the difference between growing up in a Soviet system where you were told, I remember it as a child of the Cold War, I remember as a kid, the Soviet Union was supposed to eat us alive. Their system was so much better. I was hearing that from our media. You can't listen to them. You can't. You can't buy into this DSA stuff. You got to have the delayed gratification that everybody who has ever studied history says leads to the positive outcomes. And if you don't do that, you're going to have, sure, maybe a little ephemeral blip, right? A little ephemeral blip of satisfaction that you get from the warm embrace of collectivism. Wow, look at this. I can go to a government store and buy half-rotten fruit, but at least I can afford the fruit. And that'll be you for the rest of your life. There'll be no progress. There'll be no forward momentum. So where does this leave us as I wrap up my monologue for today and we get into today's show, which is going to be great. We got all kinds of interesting voices coming up to talk about this great country on its 250th anniversary. I'm going to leave you with the words of somebody you know as we have the DSA, the colleges, the teachers union, the Democratic Party, foreign influence funding them, by the way. You notice the foreigners don't fund the Republicans. They fund the left. There's a reason for that. They know what's going to tear us apart. As we deal with all of that going into our 250th anniversary, remain hopeful. Remember, it's going to be here. But remember, here's what it's going to require for the future to continue to occur in America. Fight, fight, fight. Otherwise, you lose. I'm Paul Morrow, Fox Across America. We'll be right back.
0: Critics are calling it the show of the year.
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16: Guys, Paul Morrow, Fox Across America, kicking off the show. And, all right, look, I did my monologue. You know where my head is at. I doubt it's a surprise to anybody who watches Fox or listens to this show. But thankfully, we got some guests coming up, so you don't have to just listen to me. And I want to preview them because it's going to be a show about America's promise, success, where it's going. All right? Nobody's obfuscating the faults. We know it's not perfect. All right? I want to make that clear. But this is a hopeful show because we're a hopeful nation. All right, so what do we got coming up here now? We got Katrina Campins coming up, who's going to tell us all how to get rich doing real estate. All right. So in about, 15 minutes time, she's going to make us all the next Donald Trump. Then we're going to have Deborah Leah coming up. You've seen her on the air. She does all kinds of stuff relative to travel. She's been all over the world. She's going to tell you why America is the place you want to be. And she'll make that point because she just, I think from what I understand, just got back from Europe. We're going to have Daniel Turner, founder and executive director of Power the Future. Again, hopeful people, people looking forward, people who are going to tell you this is what's coming. Here's how to capitalize. It doesn't mean you're going to hurt anybody, but this is how to make your life better. Then we have a special guest that I'm teasing, a surprise guest that I'm not going to tell you who he is. He's a friend, and he is going to, from the inside out, break down for us Team America's chances in this World Cup. All right. Are we going to win? I expect to win. That's right. I said it. All right. And then, of course, we're going to finish with the great Elizabeth Pipko, who is becoming such a presence nationally and on the network and elsewhere, fighting the good fight. Somebody who's got a great origin story. If you don't know Elizabeth, you should, because she really encapsulates for me what America can offer. A young woman who's got a backstory that is similar to many others' families, you know, that came to America, but harrowing nonetheless, and just so instructive for the people who take this country for granted. So, look, as I said, it's not just about money. It's not just about getting over on other people. It's about aspiration. It's about ambition. And that's what we're going to be talking about today. Forward-looking, all right? And a lot of us now, 250th anniversary, we're all looking sort of backwards. Hey, we went through this, we went through that. We've had some tribulation, COVID, like the rest of the world. The Revolutionary War, the Civil War, which threatened to break the nation apart. I get all of that. But today, for me, is a day to look forward. And that's the slate of guests that we wanted. We wanted young people, young women, all right, who are going to be our secret weapon in this country as we go into and through the 21st century. You heard it here first. America will win because that's what we do. We'll be right back.

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3: I'm meteorologist Mark Thibodeau with the Weather Channel. Heat advisory till 8 p.m. on Saturday, the 4th of July. It's going to be really hot the next couple of days. We'll see an isolated shower or thunderstorm possible overnight, mid-70s for the low. Any storm could end up strong and gusty. Sunny and hot Friday. Actual high to 100. Heat indices to 104.

0: hospital with severe burns listed in critical condition. And a Maryland man accused of vandalizing the Lincoln Memorial reflecting pool in D.C. in the days following last month's UFC event at the White House.
1: David Hearn, a former Olympic canoe racer, is charged with a felony count of destruction of government property. Accused by U.S. Attorney Jeanine Pirro of intentionally ripping part of the painted blue liner from the renovated reflecting pool last month. Hearn says he reached into the pool to examine coating already peeled and briefly touched a chunk still attached to the pool.
0: Fox's Jared Halpern. 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
7: Being big. And that's why I'm excited to have our next guest. You've seen her on Fox Business. She really knows her stuff when it comes to real estate and the demographics and the shifting of what's going on relative to where wealth is going in this nation. And, you know, if you're interested in this kind of stuff, and we all really are at heart, you should be paying attention. We have Katrina Campins on the line joining us today. Katrina, welcome to Fox Across America.
8: Thanks for having me today.
7: We're excited. Now, you got about, I don't know, 10, 12 minutes. Make us all millionaires. Go ahead.
8: Well, I think, first of all, I want to start with the American dream, right? Because we're celebrating America's 250th birthday. And that reminds me of that I'm a product of the American dream. I'm the daughter and granddaughter of immigrants who came to this country seeking freedom and opportunity. And because of America, I've been able to build a career, raise a son, and create a life my family could have only dreamed of. But it's so important that we emphasize that the American dream doesn't come with guarantees, right? It comes with opportunity.
7: Right.
8: And then it asks us in return for sacrifice, resilience, and hard work. And people forget the hard work part nowadays because everybody is on social media and people think that everything happens instantly, and it doesn't. And so I want to emphasize that as we celebrate America's birthday. America gives you the chance, but it's up to each of us to do something with it. And that's what has made this country exceptional for 250 years. And we can't lose sight of that. With that said, discussing demographics in the United States, what we're seeing now is an immense shift from California and even the Northeast to Florida, right? I was born and raised in Florida. My parents came to Florida during the Castro regime years and years ago, and I was born in Florida as a result of that. And so I'm very proud of our state. What's been amazing is just seeing the evolution of Florida. I mean, when I did the first season of The Apprentice with Donald Trump, I remember I was the only person from Miami, and people would tease me and say, what do you all do in Florida all day long? Sit on the beach, right? And so now those same people are actually migrating to our
7: state. Yeah, they're not saying that now.
8: And seeing. No, no. Now they're all working remotely from that beach, you know, and setting up their companies there. And so you're seeing this, and you're seeing so many corporations set up shop in Florida, but also everybody's families, you know, all the executives and their families.
7: That's right.
8: Being in

0: enrolled in schools there and so forth.
1: So look.
0: So it's really a big shift.
1: We know that's happening here in New York. I'm from New York. I'm living in and around New York my whole life. And everybody I know that isn't insane is saying to themselves, I don't know if there's a future here. And I'm going to tell you why, Katrina, in my estimation here. Mm-hmm. What left mm-hmm. is the necessity to be here for the markets, the stock market. My whole life, New York has had dips and you know, it's had peaks and valleys. But the money had to be here. Now, mm-hmm. you can run a hedge fund from Alaska. It doesn't matter. I know somebody, you know, a cousin of my wife. Guy runs a hedge fund. He's very, very wealthy. He's done very well. God bless him. He worked hard. But he does it from the side of a mountain in Vermont. You don't have to be here. And so the great puller outer for New York is no longer there. That guarantee is no longer there. And that's what happened to European cities. When they decided to stop looking forward, they become a necropolis. And it's all looking backwards, mm-hmm. and the whole place turns into a museum. And that's what I fear for New York, as everybody looks to the places that you're talking about, with Florida, Texas, low taxes, amenable to business. Now, I want to ask you something, because you brought it up, and we're going to do it with all the guests today. Give us a short encapsulation of your origin story, because you talked about Cuba. I know the whole Marielito story. I know the whole story of, I mean, not everything, obviously, but the Cuban origin story. And Cuba's now in play, potentially going to flip. That's going to be a big yep. moment for Florida. Tell us your story and what your hopes are for Cuba and the Floridian Cubans.
0: Well, my parents were originally from Cuba. My last name, Campins, which everyone says Campins now, is actually Campins from Spain. Mm. So the origins were originally from Spain and then Cuba. And my family had to flee communism, which is why I'm very passionate about the topic. I speak to it a lot on Fox Business and Fox News, for that matter, because I grew up hearing stories of them losing their freedom, their wealth, their just ability to
1: everything,
0: live.
1: Everything, their
0: right?
1: homes, and their so, businesses. Castro said, yours, no, mine.
0: Yep. And you know what's so interesting is my grandmother came with, she was a widow at 45. Her husband was a doctor. He died of a heart attack, ironically, very shortly after Castro, you know, took over. And then they left the country, and she came to Miami with three young girls, and they lived in a one-bedroom apartment. And so I heard stories about this. We drove by the apartment. My mother and her sisters had to walk to school. And so that's ingrained in me, and it's such a, like, deep, deep, deep rooted sure. that I always financial. And what's so ironic is I grew up watching Maria Bartiromo, you know, and I tell her this all the time when I was in college. And I looked up to her because for me, money's never meant, oh, I could buy a car and a fancy house. And like, I don't care about those things. For me, money has always been the ability to be stable and freedom.
1: Right.
0: And
1: right.
0: so that's why I'm very, very passionate about financial literacy for young people as well, is just making sure that you really have your finances in order and that you really understand the value of money, which entails hard work. And so I was able to achieve the American dream. I mean, who would have guessed, if you think about this in perspective? Like, sometimes I think about it and it's really surreal. My parents came here from Cuba. I was on the first season of The Apprentice with Donald Trump. Who would have known Donald Trump then became president?
1: Right.
0: Now he's about to free Cuba. I mean, I say this and I get chills all over my body, because you can't write that. You know, and it's really remarkable. My father, God bless his soul, he's since passed, but he was just loved Fox News. I mean, he was one of those devout Fox viewers. And so the irony of me ending up on, you know, on Fox and just living the American dream, and now President Trump, you know, and I was also able to campaign for President Trump the first time around. And I want to disclose that I had no interest in politics. I mean, who would ever guessed that Trump would run for president? And then at the time I was actually working for the Trump Organization, and they asked me, hey, you want to get involved? And I said, never really thought about politics, but I did. And it was really life-changing, and I was, you know, blessed with the opportunity to be co-women of Women for Trump with Pam Bondi, you know, be in the White House speaking to the important issues that affect women nowadays. And yeah. so it's really been the American dream.
1: It's an amazing thing, some of the raps Donald Trump gets that are just so counter to reality, like the idea that, oh, he's misogynist. Yeah, right, he talks sometimes like the way guys talk in a locker room. But look at how filled with competent, powerful women his administrations, both of them, are and have yep. been. Right? They say, oh, Donald Trump's not for the blue-collar people. He's the guy that's trying to bring the manufacturing back. There's a reason that Donald Trump is constituted, essentially, because it's where he lives, in Florida, because that's the thing where I think his vision of where America should go is best constituted. And your father must have been very proud, I have to imagine, watching all this transpire and having you have a front seat to all of this. So where else but America could that happen? So let's get to that.
0: Yep.
1: Florida becoming, I think, you know, I feel like the locus of America is shifting from the coasts, or at least shifting from the Northeast and the California coast. And it is going down south. It's going to Texas. It's going to Florida. Banks are going to Florida. The tech companies are going to Texas and Florida. The data centers, who knows where they're going to, maybe in space. Mm-hmm. But it feels to me like the energy, the ambition, yep, and innovation is going to these states. And it's something that you've been saying about the tech hub leaving California. Am I wrong?
0: Yes, that's absolutely happening. And to your point about Trump, I want to say one thing. He gave me the greatest gift, which is I was able to take my father to the White House for Christmas. I mean, wow. Who would have ever had that opportunity? And so I want to say I'm incredibly grateful for President Trump. As far as Florida and what's happening, people are leaving, you know, San Francisco, California,
1: New York,
0: and as you mentioned, New York. And by the way, I love New York. It's where I lived during the first season of The Apprentice. I went, you know, my heart has always had a special, you know, spot for New York. And so I hope that we're all wrong. I hope that somehow it comes back, but it's not looking that way. You know, unfortunately, for New York, a lot of people have left, and it's because you're really taxing the very people that are bringing businesses there. And then Mondani really has just, now with this rent freeze, that's another thing.
1: Desgracia. You know, let's do it in Spanish. Desgracia was a type. But if you are a young person right now, all right, you're starting out in life, right? Let's say you're going into college or you're graduating college. Where are you going to go? You know, you come to New York, you're going to be sleeping, you know, with six other people in one bedroom apartment. You're going to be living like it is Soviet Russia. Go to Florida, go to Tech, go to these places where they're booming. If you're giving
0: Tennessee, Texas,
1: Tennessee's
0: Florida.
1: Another good one, right? So if you're giving young people advice now, what would you tell them to do? Where to go? Where's the action? Where's the money? Where's the future?
0: Well, I would tell them to definitely look at areas in Florida. You know, Miami now is overpopulated and it's gotten quite expensive.
1: Yeah.
0: But I would look at other parts of Florida that still have a lot of opportunity. And one thing I would advise the younger generation, especially because many of them say that they can't buy homes right now, is to make sure that they save up, because I still believe that homeownership is a huge part of the American dream.
1: Absolutely.
0: And that was something that was very important to me. And I worked really hard. And when I bought my first home, interest rates were not 2 or 3%. And, you know, I worked tooth and nail to be able to afford that. But I felt so good when I finally did achieve, you know, home ownership. Not to mention that you set up your community. And so for young folks, I would say focus on saving and really paying attention to your finances and finding an area. Quality of life is really important. You know, one other thing now that I'm older, I would also say is I worked and worked and worked my whole life. And, you know, people would tell me, what's your hobby? What are you doing to relax?
1: Right.
0: You know, and I think it was that mentality that was instilled in me at a very young age, having come from parents who, you know, who experienced everything that they experienced. But it is also very important to have a balance, you know, and to really enjoy life, because life is very short. And before you know it, you know, it's over. And so it's a matter of just saving, but saving to be able to have the freedom that money does provide.
1: Well, I can tell you that I think a lot of these young people are not going to have a whole lot of trouble figuring out how to relax. All right. Because between weed, video games and all the 400 TV channels, I mean, you know, when I was growing up, there were like three networks and then the local channels, which, you know, were really weird and hokey and local, but kind of fun. And, you know, I don't think a lot of these kids understand how many options that they actually have. And, you know, I've been talking about you. We have a lot of young women on the show here. And, you know, I do that consciously because, you know, I think that, you know, I don't want to lose. You see so many of these young women in these radicalized groups, and they're young white women who have grown up, in my estimation, with a lot of comfort and privilege. And they were never taught how lucky they are. And one of the great things about America is that, you know, the same young women I'm talking about are saying that, you know, they're on the side of Iran, where women have zero rights. And so I want to put you on the spot. I asked you a question about where young people should go. Do you have any advice for young women that are just starting out? Where that should they be looking to make their future beyond, you know, there's nothing wrong with being a trad wife. If you want to have a husband and kids, great, of course. But if you are of the ilk that maybe you want to start a business, you want to do something, or you want to have both, where should they go? What should they be looking at?
0: Well, I think, again, you know, the states that we've been discussing as far as location, Florida, Texas, Tennessee. But
1: one thing businesses?
0: I would tell young girls is, what businesses? You know, one thing I would tell young girls is that hard work works, right? Mm. Because people say to me, Katrina, you've had such a wonderful life. You're very blessed. You were born with light. Yes, I'm very blessed. But you are forgetting the hard work part and
1: sure.
0: the sacrifice part.
1: Yeah.
0: And so it's really important. And yes, I'm blessed and God's been very good to me. But he probably wouldn't have been had my mind not been right and had I not had a positive mindset along the way while I worked hard. And so as far as I would also say that a lot of when you ask a lot of young people what they want to do nowadays, a lot of them say, oh, I want to be an influencer or YouTube or this. And I'm like, I shake my head, you know, because that's not in my mind, you know, the future. And so I would make sure to have a really good career, a stable career. And if you want to get married and have kids and be a housewife, that's great. But it's really important for young women to also know that they have their own money and that they have the financial freedom to be able to, you know, leave if they do need to. Because I see so many women who are trapped in situations
1: right.
0: that they don't necessarily, they can't get out, you know, and it's because they haven't planned or they don't know where the finances are. Or they
1: right.
0: haven't set up their own future. And so I think it's a really delicate balance, you know, that young
1: yeah,
0: women
1: you want to be able to, if you need to, pick up and leave. You want to be able to do it. You don't want to be tied to somebody, especially if it's a bad relationship. Last question. We're almost
0: exactly.
1: out of time, but I'm really put you on the spot now. So you're a young woman. You want to get into your entrepreneurial, right? You want to have your own business, whether it's a coffee shop or a tech business, something else, and you're looking at Florida. I'm giving you one answer and one answer only. What city would you recommend in Florida right now do you see coming that has a lot of growth potential left in it still?
0: Jupiter. I
1: Ooh.
0: Love Jupiter.
1: Jupiter, Florida, folks.
0: I really, really, really Jupiter. And Jupiter has really been a long time retirement spot. But
1: yeah.
0: now with Palm Beach blowing up
1: yeah.
0: and with so many young people coming to Palm Beach, I think it's only going to migrate north of that. I really love the Jupiter area and all the surrounding areas
1: in Jupiter. How cool.
0: So,
1: I thought you were going to say Sarasota. Mm-hmm. I know Sarasota a little bit.
0: No, that's another good one, though.
1: Cranes everywhere. They're building like crazy. A beautiful area and everything else. But Jupiter is first. That made number one, folks. So there is your recommendation. If you're starting out, if I was 18 years old and I was listening to this, I'm booking a one-way flight to Jupiter. Because I think Florida and these places.
0: You are who you surround yourself with. And
1: yeah, well, that's true. Hey, by the way, did Trump ever say you're fired to you? Did you ever get that treatment?
0: He did. And you know what's interesting is Mark Burnett said to me afterward, you didn't fight that last time. I was like, you know, I was tired. A girl gets tired after some time.
1: Listen, you have a great story, though.
0: But I lasted a long time, and it was a great opportunity.
1: That's a great story to be able to say for the rest of your life. Donald Trump, everybody knows. I was one of the people he said you're fired. That's fantastic. Katrina, great conversation. Thank you for being here, and best of luck with everything going forward. Happy 250th.
0: Thanks for having me.
1: All right. Good stuff. I'll see you soon.
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0: Fox Across America, ending our first hour today on this commemorative show of the 250th anniversary of this great nation. And, you know, I think there's a lesson to be gleaned here from what Katrina Campins was telling us, which is, I hate to say it, I know it's a cliche, but I don't really hate to say it, follow the money. If you're a young person starting out today, yeah, follow the money. All right, because that's where the opportunity and the jobs and the businesses are going to be. And I'm not sure college is worth it anymore, by the way, especially with AI. All right, you got to keep an eye on that. You're better off with a degree than without, I guess, but you're certainly not better off graduating owing $150,000 for a degree in Hate America 101, because that's not going to lead you anywhere but into the arms of Antifa or something. All right, but look around. Even if you're, you know, middle-aged, you know, or if you're going to retire, you want to go someplace that has some opportunity that's going to grow with you. And right now, where is it? We've all heard of Tennessee, Texas, Florida, South Carolina. These places are growing. And the traditional cities that are going so hyper-blue, they're dying. Who wants to be strapped to a corpse? I don't, and I'm living in one here in New York. Sorry to be so negative. Paul Morrow, that ends our first hour. We'll see you in a bit.
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4: In the East, I'm Ted Lindner, Fox News. From Memphis to Milwaukee to Maine, millions of Americans are dealing with extreme heat that's expected to continue into Friday and the holiday weekend. Fox's Michael Estime is in Washington, D.C.
5: We have excessive heat warnings that are in effect, not just today, but through tomorrow, meaning that at times it could feel like 115 degrees. Amtrak issuing speed restrictions because of the heat when temperatures pass 95 degrees to prevent the tracks from warping. So expect those restrictions to add at least 15 to 30 minutes to your trip, according to Amtrak. And D.C. isn't alone. Nearly 200 million Americans battling temperatures north of 90 degrees through the holiday weekend. It's shaping up to be the hottest 4th of July in the Northeast and, of course, across the Mid-Atlantic states in more than a decade.
4: Temperatures in New York City, Philadelphia, and D.C. hit triple digits on Thursday and expected to be just as hot on Friday. Mediated talks and hostilities in the Middle East wrapping up in Qatar. Fox's Jeff Paul.
6: The latest round of indirect talks between the U.S. and Iran wrapped up in Doha, Qatar, the latest, at least for now. Officials there saying that positive progress has been made, and they're already talking about when they will host the next round of discussions. That will likely happen, according to Qatari mediators, after the funeral for Iran's former supreme leader, Ayatollah Ali Khamenei. The ceremonies are set to start this weekend, with the burial taking place on July 9th. Now, the latest technical talks reportedly centered around the full reopening of the Strait of Hormuz, as well as the unfreezing of Iranian assets. Iran's foreign minister says Tehran and Washington will work to establish a communication channel.
4: And a suspected protester with a Tibetan flag apparently lit himself on fire Thursday night around 6:30 outside the UN in New York City. The suspect, taken to the hospital, was dressed in full monastic garb when he planted a Tibetan flag on the sidewalk. 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
10: Temperatures being 30 degrees above average.
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4: Crews are battling a massive wildfire in Colorado that continues to grow with extreme fire conditions. Fox's Kristen Goodwin with more.
11: The Aspen Acres fire in Colorado's Pueblo and Custer counties, burning through nearly 50,000 acres since igniting Monday. The Pueblo County Sheriff's Office says it's 0% contained and has destroyed more than 150 structures.
12: We probably saw at least a dozen homes, and they're leveled. They are leveled. There's nothing left.
11: Tara Stosic, whose home burned, speaking with Denver's Fox 31 News. Wildfires have ripped through more than 250,000 acres across Colorado and Utah after weeks of strong winds and dry conditions, prompting fire weather watches and warnings in those states, as well as parts of Wyoming, Arizona, and New Mexico. Kristen Goodwin, Fox News.
4: Extreme heat gripping several states in the central and eastern U.S., not keeping millions of Americans from hitting the road and skies this 4th of July.
13: A record-setting 72 million Americans are expected to vacation this holiday weekend. Trending destinations this year include Seattle and Anchorage. Cruises out of Alaska are surging in popularity. The Sunshine State remaining a major draw, with Orlando, Fort Lauderdale, and Miami coming in the top 10. Despite the massive numbers, travel is only up 0.5% from last year. AAA says rising costs may be a factor. Domestic round-trip airfare is now averaging $830.
4: Fox's Dana Marie McNichol, AAA saying the nationwide average for a gallon of gas going for $3.84. The city of Alexandria, Virginia, facing backlash amid their effort to snuff out any fireworks and sparklers locals may be lighting ahead of this 4th of July holiday weekend by calling on community members to report their neighbors if they're seen lighting off any celebratory pyrotechnics. The criticism comes as America's celebrating the nation's 250th birthday with elaborate celebrations from coast to coast. I'm Ted Lindner. This is Fox News.
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18: I'm meteorologist Mark Thibodeau with the Weather Channel. Heat advisory till 8 p.m. on Saturday, the 4th of July. It's going to be really hot the next couple of days. We'll see an isolated shower or thunderstorm possible overnight, mid-70s for the low. Any storm could end up strong and gusty, sunny and hot Friday. Actual high to 100, heat indices to 104.

0: From the City of Angels near the Pacific Ocean, good morning, good evening, wherever you may be, across the nation, around the world. I'm George Norrie. This is Coast to Coast AM. Later tonight, the afterlife. Here's what's happening. Qatari and Pakistani mediators said that the next meetings between Iranian and U.S. negotiators would be scheduled at the earliest possible time after funeral commemorations for Iran's former supreme leader. The Ayatollah Ali Khamenei was killed in a U.S.-Israeli strike on February 28th, and his funeral is to last from July 4th until July 9th. Iran's chief negotiator called on Iranians to avenge Khamenei's killing by coming out in mass for funeral events. Iranian authorities say 15 to 20 million people and representatives from 30 countries are expected to attend. Tom Danheiser has more on today's situation. Tom?
1: Well, George, indirect U.S.-Iran negotiations in Doha have paused for the funeral of the late supreme leader as the U.S. and Iran remain currently engaged in tit-for-tat military strikes despite the June 17th Memorandum of Understanding aimed at ending the conflict. Iran has launched missiles towards Kuwait and Bahrain and ordered tankers in the Strait of Hormuz to use only Tehran-approved routes. This following recent U.S. retaliatory strikes against Iranian coastal radar and drone storage facilities. Meanwhile, Lebanon and Israel have signed a U.S.-brokered framework agreement aimed at restoring Lebanese sovereignty, dismantling Hezbollah, and addressing occupied territories in southern Lebanon. This igniting tensions as Hezbollah has rejected the pact as a unilateral concession. Despite the framework agreement, Israel military operations continue in southern Lebanon, including airstrikes and village destruction. Intelligence officials have warned that strikes may continue. And oil prices are trading at pre-war lows following a rapid expansion of maritime supply in the Middle East and progress in U.S.-Iran peace negotiations. West Texas Intermediate crude is trading near $68.50 a barrel, while International Brent crude is right around $71.50. George?
0: Thanks for the update, Tom. The Food and Drug Administration has upgraded a recall of certain Lutz Quality Foods potato chips to its highest risk classification, warning consumers ahead of the 4th of July holiday that the products carry a reasonable probability of causing serious health consequences or even death if contaminated with salmonella. The FDA designated the recall as a Class 1 recall after the company voluntarily recalled certain Zapp's and Dirty Brand potato chips sold nationwide in May, containing dry milk powder that could potentially be contaminated with salmonella. Meanwhile, a flask sold in millions to keep food hot has left three Americans permanently blinded in one eye, prompting the company to recall 8.2 million stainless King food jars and Sportsman bottles after U.S. safety officials found their stoppers can forcefully eject when open. The recall announced on April of this year covers products sold for almost two decades at major retailers, including Walmart and Target. Food safety coach Jeff Nelkin. Jeff, first the potato chips. What a mess, huh?
2: To say the least, considering they have about 650,000 units around the country, they just want to give a heads up because they know it's a big holiday and a lot of that product is going to be purchased. So, we're talking about it being in the Class 1 situation, which could result in death. So for those people that have product and are having concern, they can reach UTZ at 877-423-0149, and they'll give you information regarding the product that you have, because they certainly don't want you to be consuming any of that product.
0: And these thermoses, 8 million thermoses, the bottles can eject, popping people in the eyeball.
2: Right. Three people have lost their eyesight. We're talking about a fine opening where the steam is able to release itself, but these units that are concerned don't have that hole for the release. So it's just building up pressure and sooner or later explodes.
0: Crazy times. Jeff's
2: you website? Can reach Again, people that have thermos and are concerned, want to speak to the thermos people, you can reach them. They're waiting to hear from you at 662-563-6822, and they're available Monday through Friday, Central Time.
0: If you have one of these thermoses, definitely call the company. Thanks, Jeff. Jeff's website, NelkinFoodSafetyCoach.com. Microsoft is expected to lay off up to 2.5% of its workforce as early as next week. The cut could affect 5,000 employees. Last summer, they laid off 9,000 employees. They're getting hit and hit strong. In a moment, Jason Martell joins us as we talk about ancient astronauts right here on Coast to Coast AM.
3: We have a great story from someone who's helped themselves to heal by using the botanical known as Carnivora. And we have a guest right now. Her name is Joni Nichols. This is quite a story.
4: Yes, it is. And Robert, my adventure started about 7 years ago. I was a mess. I had numerous infections. My hair was falling out all over the furniture. Mm-hmm. One of the scariest things was that my legs were swelling up out of control. It came to a head. Within 24 hours, I had gone into a coma.
3: Holy tamale.
4: Mom and Dad decided to get me Carnivora's six-week program.
3: And at what point that you started this series did you notice, hey, something might be getting better?
4: 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I'm like excited.
3: It's like you said that within about 6 weeks, your legs were no longer swelling?
4: Within 2 weeks.
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4: Great.
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0: And welcome back. George Norrie with you. We've got a classic program for you tonight. Researcher and author Jason Martell back with us has garnered global attention through esteemed media platforms, including the History Channel, Discovery, Sci-Fi, and the BBC. 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Jason, welcome back, my friend. How you doing?
9: I'm doing great, George. It's a pleasure to be back on the show.
0: Looking forward to this. These ancient astronauts are fantastic. They go way back, don't they?
9: They do. We've been chewing on this bone for a while, you know. The evidence has really changed the game in the last 10 years of actually starting to pinpoint, or at least get a better idea of where we should be looking for these ancient gods. And you know, hopefully getting some idea as to when they might return.
0: How many ancient cultures are we talking about, Jason, that have looked into the skies?
9: Well, it's an interesting number starting right off with that. You know, there's over 88 known constellations and areas of the heavens that we track. 88. But for some reason, all the ancient cultures, over 30 of them, all reference three stars: Sirius, Cirrus, Orion, and Pleiades. Those are the three locations cited over and over as to where their gods come from.
0: What are the possibilities that the ancient flood of Moses was connected to Egypt and their pharaoh Akhenaten.
9: Right. So, you know, a lot of people ask, are we looking for aliens that are from another planet, or are there lost civilizations here on Earth and we just don't see them? The answer to both of those questions is probably a yes. And what we have here on Earth is a pretty good lineage of seeing some possible extraterrestrial bloodlines. And one of those is the evidence of past people who have had elongated skulls. So Akhenaten being one of the first pharaohs of Egypt, there's another story connected with him and the Ark of the Covenant that we'll talk about. But from his heritage, Akhenaten seems to be connected to a race that, you know, is described in many other cultures. You have the Huns, the Hittites, the Egyptians, and even over in you know, South America, in that region, we have these Paracas skulls, these elongated skulls. So there's definitely something there, George. And we've spent quite a bit of time, you know, through the show Ancient Aliens, doing actual scientific research, DNA testing of that Paracas skull. And the evidence clearly shows that, you know, there's no known father of this skull. And the mother, even though it's found in you know, in Peru, the mother's from the Middle East. So there's definitely genetic, you know, material and things that suggest a species like Akhenaten may have been some type of a hybrid.
0: You mentioned the Ark of the Covenant. I wish we would find it. Some say it's in Ethiopia. Others say it's in some cave in Israel. What do you think?
9: Well, you know, I've spent a good decade or so now, George, looking into this topic as something that I've been very interested in. You know, I went through over 20 Semitic language Bibles, you know, biblical stories and references from the Middle East, actual physical books and documents. And what's really interesting about the Ark of the Covenant is in our version, in our biblical version, especially in the, you know, the King James New Testament version, the Ark of the Covenant shows up in that story when Moses comes down and puts the Ten Commandments in the Ark of the Covenant. But it turns out that the Ark of the Covenant has a whole rich history from these Semitic language Bibles, Egypt, Iran, Iraq, Saudi Arabia. And they talk about a story of the Ark of the Covenant's origins coming out of Egypt. And before it was even used as a storage unit for the Ten Commandments, it was an idol that was carried as a sacred object all over Egypt. There's hieroglyphic representations in many different locations, visual representations of them holding the ark, carrying the ark, transporting the ark. So that's the part for me, George, that caught my interest, was that we have this tale of Moses. And, you know, being a prominent biblical figure, he went on an exodus. He took his people. He must have also have had the Ark of the Covenant because he put the tablets in it.
0: Right.
9: The part that I've found very interesting, though, George, is that Akhenaten, the first pharaonic pharaoh, you know, the first pharaoh, he has pretty much the same story as Moses. Whether it be Ramses the First or Ramses the Second, Akhenaten essentially was exiled. And he took his people, but he also took the Ark of the Covenant. And the part that really fascinated me, George, was we've always looked at it from the biblical perspective, right? It's holding the Ten Commandments. What I found fascinating was, well, through the lens of the ancient astronaut theory and the research we do, the Great Pyramid of Giza was probably a technological device. It needed some type of power, a battery. And it turns out that in the King's Chamber, the sarcophagus that's there, it's the exact biblical cubits of the size of the Ark of the Covenant. Like the Ark of the Covenant just slipped right in there like a big battery. So that's the part, George, where I was like, well, wait a minute. If Akhenaten left with his people, but he took the battery powering the Great Pyramid, well, of course Ramses is going to come after him. You know, he's probably devastated and left, you know, Egypt in an uproar. So that part was, you know, an unlock for me, that there's a technological story and presence about the Ark of the Covenant, and it's verified in many different cultures from their biblical perspective.
0: Jason, why do you think so many of the pharaohs had these big pointy hats that they wore?
9: Well, you know, Akhenaten obviously was, again, this race of an elongated skull. You can see it in his children. You can see Nefertiti, his wife. They all had this feature.
0: She's got a chin like Jay Leno.
9: Right, and a chin like Jay Leno. So, you know, you have to wonder, like, where does this come from? How are they connected? And we don't know the answer other than to say that, you know, the genetic testing that we've done on the elongated skulls from Paracas and Peru and such,
0: right,
9: there's enough evidence there to suggest that there was some type of, you know, race that was probably here in very ancient times that people thought were gods. And Akhenaten may have been one of these people, you know, connected to this race. And that part of the story, George, obviously splinters out more into a lot of the ancient cultures, especially over in Peru and Bolivia. You have the Aztecs, the Mayans, the Toltecs. There seems to be a spread out collection of people that came from some advanced culture. And Akhenaten could have been one of these refugees. And most likely, they came from a place called Atlantis. Now, I say that, people thinking it's a fable, but listen to this from a linguistic point of view. Even the Aztec people say that they came from Aztlan. That's their home world. That's their home island, literally. And Aztlan, Atlantis, there's similar connections between some of these emperors, Quetzalcoatl, Kukulcan, Akhenaten, that perhaps were like refugees that left this Atlantean empire as it ended and seeded the other cultures that we still have remnants of today.
0: Jason, I'm convinced that many, many years ago, there was something highly technical with some of these ancient civilizations, aren't you?
9: Well, definitely. And you know, the part to understand like what their technology was used for or how it was used is partly to try and understand, well, who are the aliens we're looking for? You know, if we think about aliens coming from space, space is a pretty brutal space, a pretty brutal place, right? Like temperature differences, different types of, planets and makeup. But if beings are coming to our world and they're also from a watery planet, you know, that changes the game in the sense that if you're looking for planets with water, you know, water only has a certain temperature range from gas to solid where it's a liquid. And so if you're going to be looking for other worlds that have that consistency layer of a water planet, then it makes it interesting to realize how they might be traveling from other planets similar to ours looking for a watery planet. Because there definitely is a large connection with civilizations coming up next to water, always being placed by the water, and even their gods occupying or using the waters.
0: What have you concluded about the ancient civilizations, human or otherwise?
9: Well, it's definitely a mix, in my opinion, George, because there seems to be, you know, a huge obfuscation of evidence of some other advanced civilizations that we share the planet with. Now, like this evidence is just starting to come out with the UAP release and things with disclosure, but I still feel like it's subverting the truth of what's really going on and not giving us the full picture. And the full picture could be that there is other races that are here and we're just not being told about their presence. Many of the ancient cultures talk about different races of, you know, seeing wars in the heavens between like angels and demons, but those could also be referenced as a race, Anunnaki and Draconian. Many of the Peru and Bolivian cultures talk about ant people that came up out of the ground and gave them knowledge, right? So there's lots of stories. I would assume that even in modern times, if you think about S4 and some of the things that, you know, Phil Schneider and some of the evidence that there are underground bases being occupied by races where we were kind of surprised to stumble upon them, right? So they've probably been here for thousands and thousands of years. And releasing that evidence, you know, I think, again, they're not human, but they might share the same planet with us in some instances.
0: Is it conceivable also, though, the thoughts of David Jacobs, who believes that the visitations are very nefarious, dangerous, that really is the case, and they don't want to tell us that because it would scare the living daylights out of people?
9: Well, you know, it scared me, George. You know, I've been looking into this topic for a long time, right? And that side of the information, aliens using us as basically feeding tubes, vats of human body parts that they would soak themselves in and take nutrients. There's a whole other side to the information, but I look at anything. It's positive and negative, yin and yang, dark and light, right? So yes, there's negative aspects to some of these races, but I'm sure there's also positive ones. And so to balance that, yes, the work of David Jacobs and John Mack and many others, I have several friends even to this day that are abductees. And there's been a consistent theme of the aliens stay in the dark. They don't want to tell you everything. They show you glimpses of a world burning, people burning, a world ending, the world on fire, like not happy stuff. But I would hope, George, that those are just warnings, right? Like telling us, stop blowing up the planet, stop killing each other. They've been extremely patient with us to not intervene, right? Like if they wanted to, just very quickly things could change. But they're doing great lengths of, being thoughtful and allowing us some room to grow.
0: Well, that's true. But maybe Rod Serling was right when he wrote the Twilight Zone episode To Serve Man, huh?
9: Oh, well, I mean, in some instances, yes. And I would couple it with saying with this, you know, the aliens we have today, there's probably a picture here of whoever's in charge of the planet. They might not be the best aliens. They might not be the best race that we're dealing with. The ancient gods, the Enlil, Enki, Kulhu Khan, Quetzalcoatl, what's going to happen when they return?
0: We'll be back in a moment with Jason Martell right here on Coast to Coast AM as we talk about ancient astronauts.
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4: I'm meteorologist Mark Thibodeau with the Weather Channel. Heat advisory till 8 p.m. on Saturday, the 4th of July. It's going to be really hot the next couple of days. We'll see an isolated shower or thunderstorm possible overnight, mid-70s for the low. Any storm could end up strong and gusty, sunny and hot Friday. Actual high to 100, heat indices to 104.
5: That's news. I'm Sue Gussman, a Maryland man accused of vandalizing the Lincoln Memorial Reflecting Pool in Washington, D.C. in the days following June's UFC event at the White House.
6: David Hearn, a former Olympic canoe racer, is charged with a felony count of destruction of government property. Accused by U.S. Attorney Jeanine Pirro of intentionally ripping part of the painted blue liner from the renovated reflecting pool last month. Hearn says he reached into the pool to examine coating already peeled and briefly touched a chunk still attached to the pool.
5: Fox's Jared Halperin. 72 million people hitting the roads to celebrate the Independence Day holiday. Fox's Grady Trimble.
7: Folks at AAA say most people are going to drive this Independence Day, just over 61 million, with another roughly 6 million catching a flight.
5: Gas prices nearly 70 cents higher this year over last. 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
12: It's called the hustle up the Hancock.
11: It's hard to believe when you watch Steve today that a few years ago, his lungs were failing and he was fighting to survive.
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4: And welcome back. George Norrie back with Jason Martell, researcher and author. Jason, you've shared some visuals of a Planet X that we've got on the coasttocoastam.com website. What are your thoughts about that extra planet?
5: Well, I mean, it's a topic we've been, you know, looking at for a few decades now of trying to understand if the Sumerians were actually preserving knowledge of a distant body that astronomers today are still trying to confirm. Probably centuries, there's been evidence of something, some larger body out there. And in the early 80s and 90s, you know, through the work of Zachariah Sitchin and Robert Harrington, the Naval Observatory lead astronomer, quite a bit of evidence started to show that the ancient Sumerian culture references of this planet on a 3,600 year elliptical orbit. That there's probably some validity to it. They started to look for a certain region in the southern hemisphere and see evidence that the planets, even some of our satellites, are being pulled in a certain direction. There's a gravitational anomaly, and they can't account for what it is. So they started looking for this additional planet, which they termed Planet X. And, you know, as you well know, we've been researching this topic literally for decades. So the part that's interesting, George, is, you know, from my side, I was very honored to get to work alongside Zachariah Sitchin. You know, him as a mentor on these topics, getting to know him personally, it was a great honor. And I remember a quick story, too. You know, with his book, he had all these wonderful diagrams about the calamity that happened with the ancient planet X, the moon hitting our planet, Tiamat, and creating the asteroid belt. He had all these wonderful diagrams. And I remember when we first turned on the internet, I put those online. And I was like, "Zachariah, look, you have a website." And he was like, "This is wonderful, but I did not give you permission to use my diagrams." And he was always such a staunch businessman. So what you're seeing on the website now is a reflection of his work, but using modern technology to re-illustrate and re-describe some of the core fundamentals about Planet X. And so that visual on your site is part of a longer story on ancientastronauts.com, where I've essentially recreated and will continue to put out some of the data as the core information of, you know, why we're looking into this planet and the evidence to support the idea that literally one of the ancient cultures, ancient Iraq, the biblical origins of the Bible, they spoke of these gods called the Anunnaki and specifically said they come from another planet called Nibiru. So we've been looking for that planet, Nibiru, ancient term, search for Planet X, modern term, but it's the same one.
4: Back in 2010, he died in October of that year at the age of 90. Much earlier in the year, we gave him an award for the Conscious Life Expo, Lifetime Achievement Award, Jason. And while I was on stage giving him the award, I asked him in front of everybody, Zechariah, how old are you? And he looked at me in the eyes and went, that's very rude. That was Zechariah.
5: That was Zechariah, man. You know, he had such a dry humor that, you know, he was very special, you know. And just to throw that back at you for a minute, George, with a little self-reflection, you've given out a lot of Lifetime Achievement Awards, my friend. You gave out another one, which is also in the behind-the-scenes section of ancientastronauts.com. People can go check it out now. You gave the Lifetime Achievement Award to Eric Von Daniken.
4: Yes.
5: God rest his soul as well.
4: I miss him.
5: And I was standing right next to you.
4: Yep, we had a great time. What got you involved in the ancient astronaut theory?
5: Well, you know, when I was in college, I was raised as a Christian, you know, so I never really connected with the information as a child or through the religious lens. But when I was in college, you know, someone had mentioned about a face in pyramids on Mars. And while I was attending school in San Diego, it turned out that the principal photographer and chief scientist taking most of the photographs of Mars was called Dr. Mike Malin, Malin Space Science Systems.
4: Mm-hmm.
5: Which was also located in San Diego. And so, you know, just from a layman college student perspective, I was like, wow, pyramids, a face on Mars? How can this be? And when I reached out to Dr. Mike Malin, eventually, I had a conversation. And he said, well, the Cydonia region of Mars, there's nothing there built by aliens or humans. It's all natural terrain and wind-blown activity. And that really raised my eyebrows, George, and realizing that for me, I knew that these were artificial structures. And so that began a deeper realization of going, well, wait a minute, these structures are on Mars. We have stuff all over our own planet that we still don't understand our own human origins. You know, and so that's what kind of popped open the lid for me. And eventually, you know, I honed into the ancient Iraq, the biblical origins, Zachariah Sitchin's research, and things just started to connect from there.
4: Tell us about the 5,000-year epic of Gilgamesh.
5: A lot of the times we have stories and evidence in some of these ancient texts that can substantiate the fact that they had technology, that they were witnessing technology. There's a 5,000-year-old Sumerian script called the Epic of Gilgamesh. And in this story, the hero figure, Gilgamesh, visits a place that he called the landing pad or the landing spot. And here he describes seeing the gods come down, and he describes it as loud, thunderous sound, fire and smoke as they descended from the heavens. Now, in 1961, a Russian mathematician and scientist, Dr. Agrist, reading the Epic of Gilgamesh, said, well, wait a minute. What they're talking about here is essentially a large landing pad. And this has to be Baalbek in Lebanon. I mean, essentially these large megalithic stones before the Greeks or the Romans built upon it, it was just a platform, a huge, huge megalithic platform. So Zachariah Sitchin, 20 years later after Dr. Agaris, came to the same conclusion. The Epic of Gilgamesh is essentially describing when King Gilgamesh visits Baalbek and he sees the ascension and descension of the gods. And so his descriptions of these loud, thunderous smoke and fire, it's very similar to what we have with a modern-day rocket launch.
4: It also backs up the flood of Noah, does it not?
5: I mean, in the sense that there's evidence of flight technology and things that were happening that would allow them to see the flood taking place, yes. You know, but I would look at this from another angle too, of trying to understand, you know, the deeper connection of where it is that we're looking for beings visiting us. Search for Planet X, you know, this is something again based on science. And so when we can use other methods of science, we have something. You know, recently there was the lead astronomer for, you know, looking at astrobiology and such at NASA, his name's Dr. Stephen Dick, and he was quoted recently saying that the universe is largely populated, most likely, by intelligent thinking machines. And that really stood with me, George, because, you know, for the longest time, thinking about aliens and advanced technology, we're looking for a biological signature. Aliens flying around in a craft, coming through a portal. But most likely, advanced cultures, they're also going to be using some form of AI. And they will send their thinking machines into the universe to explore, just like we're doing. So one unlock recently that I find very interesting as a topic, you know, is as we look for aliens, it's essentially our AI that will be looking for the aliens, but it'll be looking for their AI. It's like our AI talking to their AI. And in the world of technology today that we're living in, that's literally the topic of conversation. It's called agentic AI, where the AIs are talking to each other. So we have several references of this in ufology. Even, you know, Sergeant Clifford Stone is an example. He's gone on record many times describing an AI model he had to use when he would come up to crash recovery sites. And there'd be biologics.
4: Right.
5: And they're still alive, right? Well, how do you establish a form of communication with these beings? How do you be empathetic to their situation? He used a language model that would somehow do tonal frequencies and vibrations. It's all classified, I'm sure, but find a way to have some form of communication. Now, most recently, we had a movie called Arrival, right, where the heptapods are, you know, are telling us about the future, and we have these researchers talking to them behind a glass wall. But the researchers, if you remember, they have a laptop, and the laptop has a language model of the heptapods, and it's a visual representation that says, well, I think they're saying weapon, right? But that's what I find very intriguing also, George, is that some of the advances of our technology today, referencing things like Clifford Stone, there's probably a very near future where SETI and some of these abilities to detect artificial signatures and artificial presence of technology will become something that is more of a standard, and perhaps they will actually release or discover that there's technological signatures throughout the universe.
4: Assuming we had ancient technologic, where did it go, Jason? What happened to it?
5: That's a hard question to answer. I mean, I would take two paths to that. One is there's been a consistent cover-up and obfuscation of any advanced technology. Anything that's actually found, you know, it instantly gets covered up. One of the reasons for that might not be as simple as we see on the surface of saying, well, there's probably ancient artifacts around the world that show we were visited by aliens. There could be a spacecraft, or even with, like, again, like the work of Clifford Stone and such, we found and recovered craft. Well, why don't we ever see these? Why don't they ever become public knowledge? It might not just be simply because they want to classify aliens and not tell us about, like, our origins. It's more around thinking about Department of Defense, NSA, saying, you know what? We've discovered a way to deploy a nuclear payload anywhere on the planet in 5 seconds. Now that becomes a different lens of looking at the technology to say, yes, now it's classified. We found a way to enhance our nuclear payload deployment systems, classify. So unfortunately, that's what we've been dealing with for quite a while, is this being able to pierce through the lens of the technology has been used mainly for military applications, pretty much solely. So I'm hoping in our lifetime that some of this disclosure, the UAP evidence, some of this would at least give us new glimpses of the horizon about to breach with new technologies we're going to get access to.
4: Ancient artwork seems to depict tall, slender beings. What are they?
5: Well, all around these ancient sites, we see a consistent depiction of what appear to be either the builders or the beings that are associated with these sites. So you can start off by some of the most remote areas on the planet, like Rapa Nui, the island of Rapa Nui, and you see these Moai heads. Well, it turns out that they excavated all of these heads and their bodies buried deep into the ground. And these bodies were actually, they have their arms wrapped at the waist and they're long, slender beings. We see these same representations at Göbekli Tepe in some of the pillars, these long, slender beings, hands wrapped at the waist. Bata Valley in Indonesia, many other sites. And so I think this could be one of the references of a visual representation of this lost race. Again, either connected to the Akhenaten, Paracas skull, these long, slender beings, perhaps with elongated skulls, or some tertiary race. But I'm pretty sure we're seeing evidence, again, to suggest that these aren't mythological depictions. They're trying in their best way to describe and commemorate experiences that they had.
4: How many different lost civilizations do you think came to this planet?
5: Lost civilizations? Well, we've probably had many different cultures that we've lost, that we don't even have a record of. The 30 ancient cultures that were kind of revered today across the planet, all of them, again, seem to have a connection with some lost, deeper race. Now, you know, recently Graham Hancock had a Netflix Ancient Apocalypse. I always get that confused because I wrote a book called Knowledge Apocalypse.
4: Right.
5: Yeah, Ancient Apocalypse. You know, he does a really good job of showing, again, this evidence for a lost race of giants being depicted and hidden all around North America, pretty much globally. But a lot of these burial sites are still there today across North America of long, tall, slender beings, 7-8 feet. And it really raises a question too, George, because a lot of the megalithic sites that we have, even academia refers to them as cyclopean architecture. Machu Picchu, Teotihuacan, Pumapunku, all of these megalithic stones that are pushed together without any mortar or filament. You can't even slide a dollar bill between them. You know, it's very possible that we're looking at some form of lost technology even there that points to questions that we can find answers to.
4: Jason, we're going to come back and take phone calls with you next. Jason Martell with us in Ancient Astronauts when we come back.
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3: In the talks, I'm Sue Guzman, Fox News. U.S. and Iran have concluded their talks in Doha, Qatar. Both sides are reporting positive progress, though there are Qatari and Pakistani negotiators. Fox's Jeff Paul tells us the talks, though, will resume after the funeral of Iran's supreme leader.
4: Qatari officials say that will likely be after the funeral for Iran's supreme leader, Ayatollah Ali Khamenei. Those ceremonies are set to start this weekend, with the burial taking place on July 9th. The latest technical talks reportedly centered around the full reopening of the Strait of Hormuz, as well as unfreezing Iranian assets. Iran's foreign minister says Tehran and Washington will work to establish a communication channel to discuss any violations of the MOU. Iran's parliament speaker and lead negotiator admitted that nuclear inspections will happen, saying they'll have access to just two sites as of now.
3: And funeral services for Iran's supreme leader is set for Saturday with a week of mass mourning planned. More than 72 million Americans expected to hit the road this 4th of July weekend.
5: Most people will drive around 61 million, with another roughly 6 million catching a flight. In fact, Delta is warning that flights out of LaGuardia could be affected in part because of hot weather. Airfare is up substantially from a year ago because of higher jet fuel prices, up around 27% according to the latest inflation report. And gas prices are up 67 cents a gallon compared to 4th of July weekend last year.
3: Fox's Grady Trimble in Chicago. And 8 days after the earthquakes in Venezuela, rescuers have pulled a 43-year-old security guard out alive from a collapsed basement of a shopping center in the coastal town of La Guaira. Venezuela's interim president, Delcy Rodriguez, says the death toll in the twin earthquake tragedy stands at 2,595, 50,000 people unaccounted for. 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
6: 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Just click listen, then swipe right and hear the latest news updates on your time. 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
3: Extreme heat expected to continue to pummel millions of Americans through the weekend, as many people are planning outdoor activities to mark the 4th of July holiday.
9: We have excessive heat warnings that are in effect, not just today, but through tomorrow, meaning that at times it could feel like 115 degrees. Amtrak issuing speed restrictions because of the heat when temperatures pass 95 degrees to prevent the tracks from warping. So expect those restrictions to add at least 15 to 30 minutes to your trip, according to Amtrak. And D.C. isn't alone. Nearly 200 million Americans battling temperatures north of 90 degrees through the holiday weekend. It's shaping up to be the hottest 4th of July in the Northeast and, of course, across the Mid-Atlantic states in more than a decade.
3: Fox Weather's Michael Estime. Former Olympic canoe racer David Hearn indicted on felony vandalism charges for allegedly ripping the liner forcibly from the Lincoln Memorial reflecting pool. He says he's innocent. Government watchdog agency is issuing a report detailing communications failures leading up to the attempted assassination of President Trump 2 years ago.
10: The Department of Homeland Security's Inspector General says there were 102 law enforcement radio transmissions about a suspicious person at the Trump campaign rally in Butler, Pennsylvania. But the Secret Service didn't hear them because it failed to establish joint communications with local police. As a result, President Trump's protective detail was unaware of the threat. Thomas Crooks was shot and killed by a police sniper after firing several shots from a nearby rooftop. One of them wounded then-candidate Trump, another killed a spectator. The agency also reports before the event, Crooks had flown a drone at the site undetected because the Secret Service anti-drone system, manned by a single under-trained operator, wasn't working. Jack Callahan, Fox News.
3: I'm Sue Guzman. This is Fox News.
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14: I'm meteorologist Mark Thibodeau with the Weather Channel. Heat advisory till 8 p.m. on Saturday, the 4th of July. It's going to be really hot the next couple of days. We'll see an isolated shower or thunderstorm possible overnight, mid-70s for the low. Any storm could end up strong and gusty, sunny and hot Friday. Actual high to 100, heat in deceased to 104.

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1: And of course, researcher and author Jason Martell with us will take calls as we talk about the ancient astronauts and you're aboard on Coast to Coast AM. 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
1: And welcome back, Jason Martell with us. Jason, what do you think of the Hall of Records and what might be there?
4: Well, are we talking about the Hall of Records underneath the paw of the Sphinx?
1: There's the Sphinx, there's Bimini, they're all over the place. But I mean, let's use the Sphinx.
4: There's, you know, a recent episode for the new season of Ancient Aliens where, like, looking at the evidence of some type of Hall of Records is referenced. And Edgar Cayce mentioned it, several others suggesting that there's something underneath the Sphinx. So with all the latest radar that's been taking place, the synthetic aperture radar, and seeing that there's, you know, a clear double spiral structure, these large rectangular rooms stacked, I mean, yes, it's very possible that they've found some type of Hall of Records. You know, and this would bleed into what I was saying earlier, George, in the sense that I think if they found anything, you know, of substantial ancient, you know, origins and cultures, it might have a technological presence as well. And that would probably instantly make it classified.
1: I'm still baffled, Jason, at what happened to them. Where did they all go? Did they just get in spaceships and leave the planet? What happened?
4: In my opinion, George, when I look at some of the nuances of the stories in our history, we have, you know, different gods that are always battling. Sometimes they're connected to each other, you know, through lineage. But but somebody gets exiled, right? And so, you know, with Quetzalcoatl and Kukulcan, you know, you have these stories where essentially it's like a peaceful god, Quetzalcoatl, interested in being given incense and flowers and food. And then that changes, you know, and then Huitzilopochtli comes in and it's all about sacrifice and putting, you know, skulls on poles and demanding blood. That seems to be a negative energy. It's very possible that there are beings that, again, feed off our energy, feed off our biologics. And those maybe are not the best ones in an alliance. I don't know. But there does seem to be another side of that, right? The Anunnaki, you know, ancient gods referenced from around the globe that were on our side, that wanted to help us, that aligned with humanity. So for me, George, what I wonder is, if these ancient gods do come back, are they going to come back to a world with a bunch of space weapons and guns pointed at them? That's not what I want.
1: I don't think anybody wants that, Jason, but it's conceivable.
4: Yeah. I mean, it seems like we've been weaponizing space for quite a while, and we're paying for it. All of us, but we're not told the truth. So yeah, that's a problem. If that's the truth, which I highly believe it is we've been in space for probably 80 years. A technological presence and footprint there that is just completely off planet. So yeah, you know, that part, I would really like to have an unlock to realize that, you know, we're connected to something much larger. So if things continue to progress with SpaceX, go buy some shares, by the way, they just did their IPO, we will be on Mars in our lifetime. And that, I don't see how, you know, they could hide our origins. I've already emailed Elon so many times. Maybe he's listening to your show. If you want to send your robots to Mars, send them to Cydonia. Let's do some archaeological expeditions to show that we have off-world origins. That would be a game changer.
1: Let's take some calls for you, Jason. They're lining up. Let's start with Bill, truck driving in Oregon. Welcome to the show. Hi, Bill.
5: Hey, George. Hey, Jason. No, great show. I have I have a couple of questions, but I'll start with the more superficial one first.
1: All right.
5: I'm a big time Star Wars fan. All right. And, for whatever it's worth, I'm also a Star Trek fan, but, you know, and I realize they're not really science fiction. They're both fantasy, really. But there's something about this movie Solo that has got me, like, really perplexed. Someone on the cast, I believe, is a believer in ancient astronauts. Because if you look at Solo, a Star Wars movie, if you look in the background, especially on Dryden Voss, the villain, on his yacht, you see a lot of Earth-type ancient artifacts. You see like the ones I've noticed are, you see like a bimbanet, the top of a pyramid, a bimbanet, and but the only thing is it seems to have some sort of technology on the sides. Okay, but it's a gold pyramid, like the top of a pyramid. You see, Kira, they call her Kira, but her character's name is Kira, which would be wife of Ra. Okay. She wears a mezuzah. And then sometimes in some scenes, she's wearing an ancient Celtic fort. You also see, I've also seen, oh, well, no one can miss the crystal skull. It's in the background. I mean, you're like, come on, man, a crystal skull. And then there's other, those are the ones I've noticed. It seems like there's some I'm forgetting right now, but, you know, there's even some sort of device that looks like a planets in orbit. You know, I can't help but wonder if that's not some sort of representation of observation of, Planet X.
4: Well, I love it, Bill. Oh, go ahead.
5: Go ahead if you want. And then, and my other more serious question is, real quick, and then I'll just get off and listen to you. My other more serious question is, I am almost convinced that at least one of these so-called races that visit from, you know, beyond the planet are clones. they're a clonal life form. And I tell you right now, we blow off too many people that you have these people call in and say they saw a giant UFO moving slowly without sound across the sky, right? And we blow that off. We're like, well, you know, maybe they were on a hallucinogen or something. But I believe that these clonal aliens have the ability to at least telepathically, divert our attention. I think they can do that with ease. I think they telepathically do it. And, whatever they're really up to goes on right under our nose. But anyways, I'll listen off the air to your response.
1: Your thoughts, Chase.
4: Yeah, well, he's obviously the caller is well-informed.
1: Deeply.
4: The first comment there is, you know, obviously Star Trek, Star Wars are strongly influenced. You know, even Indiana Jones. I mean, like all of these things that are you know, classic movies, Stargate. But the Star Wars references, I love it. I'll go check the Solo background there for his office. That was awesome in the detail. I would couple that by saying, you know, the Star Trek, I believe it was the second one, they're on planet Nibiru, right? The opening scene is they're on a red planet and they have to take their ship up out of the water. And what are they doing? They're influencing that culture by showing them a spaceship, breaking the prime directive. But you know what? Hey, man, stuff happens. So I hear you with the references of the ancient astronaut theory, both laced through Star Trek and Star Wars. Now, you also mentioned, you know, the grays. I agree with you. That's probably a genetic experiment. If the Anunnaki, as an example, created us in their image and after their likeness, they could have also created other clone species like the grays that might be monitoring their experiment, looking at us genetically, reproductively, and conveying that back. And you know, we have lots of reports of these silent craft, TR3B, others. And these abduction scenarios usually always involve a gray, perhaps a praying mantis type looking being, and then some type of either Anunnaki or Nordic are the three main common like players there. So yeah, there's definitely something all spun together with that information.
1: And what amazes me, Jason, is you just jumpstart their technology a million years ahead of us, just a million years of a universal time, which is nothing. Can you imagine how far advanced that would be?
4: You know, we've got such gaps in our history, George. There are 10, 25 million year gaps where, let's say, the dinosaurs went extinct. No, maybe they didn't. Maybe they evolved and left or became something else. Dolphins, other species. You know, we really don't know, but there are huge gaps of time in our own planetary history.
1: Next up, Mayette in the city of New York. Hey, Mayette, welcome.
6: Yes, good morning. Such a fabulous program. Jason, I always enjoy you on one of my favorite channels, a history channel, and even better when I can speak directly to you. I have some comment and some correction. First of all, and Craig Campasso did get it right when he titled his book The Species Almanac of the ETs. I don't know the exact, but we're really talking about species. We're not talking about races, although we've fallen into that. And if you're unsure, see Theodore Allen, two volumes, The Invention of the White Race. I think it's Ignatius, When the Irish Became White, and similar books to how the Italians would treat it. But I want to have basically a three-part question, and George usually makes a note, if you would too, Jason, and I'll listen over the air. First of all, a lot of controversy around the time of the building of the Great Pyramids and the alignment of the heavens. And some of the traditional Egyptologists had some dispute with that. So talk about that. Also about Chris Dunn and his idea of it being a power plant. And lastly, I want to mentioned that Heru of the Horizon is Heru in Akhet, which is not, the Greeks gave it the name of the Sphinx, which is not what Haru of the Horizon, and he's actually referring to one of the first baby Jesuses, Yeshua, and referring to the son that even preceded the Jesus story. So if you have my questions, I'll leave it there. But, lastly, Thutmose was an Egyptian, one of the pharaohs, a common Egyptian Kemetic African name. So the idea of the Middle East is a current designation that means nothing. It has to do more with a political sense, because Mideast are where in terms of geography. So if you have my questions and concerns and insights, I'll listen over the air. Thank you for bringing Jason to the fore. Thank you. A
1: couple of them, Jason. One, of course, the pyramids. Built where?
4: Right. Well, I got all three of those. So she was asking about the timeline of the pyramids, and yes, there's evidence with astronomy to show that we can use star charting software to tell you where the stars will be in their exact positions above you. And it turns out that if you roll back to 10,500 BC, again using modeling software, you see that the Orion constellation is directly mirroring the three Giza pyramids at 10,500 BC. And the Sphinx is directly looking east into the constellation of Leo. Someone created a terrestrial alignment of building these huge monuments to align to a specific marker in time. So that's part one, which is like, wow, you know, they obviously did that for a reason. If the Egyptian culture is 2500 BC, yet the pyramids are aligned to a time marker of 10,500 BC, maybe they're trying to tell us something. Part two, Giza Power Plant with Chris Dunn. I know Chris Dunn very well.
1: Good guy.
4: We went on tour together our first time in 2003 in Amsterdam, and he showed up walking around, limping around with a broken leg. That guy is a trooper. So much respect to Chris Dunn. And yes, his theories and evidence support the idea of a technological layer, a resonance, a buildup of either static energy, electricity, or some type of energy that was pulsed, used, and harnessed by the pyramid. All of his research supports everything that I promote too about, you know, we're talking about macro technology. The pyramid was probably some type of device, maybe powered by the Ark of the Covenant. There's micro technology too, like the Dendera light bulb, the Baghdad battery. The last comment the caller made too, I think was interesting, is I would just mention that there's a movie, right? That if you haven't seen this and you're listening and you're Christian, because I struggled with this as a Christian watching it, because I was like, wow, there's something here and I'm just not going to deny it. Zeitgeist, the movie called Zeitgeist. If you watch that, you realize that there's a deeper story to the origins of Jesus and many of these other biblical tales of the three kings, a virgin birth. I don't know what the unlock there is, but we have to be open-minded to understand all perspectives. And that movie, yeah, it's pretty revealing.
1: Let's go to first-time caller Julie in Idaho. Julie, thanks. Go ahead.
7: Hi.
1: Hi there.
7: Sure, it's nice to talk to you, gentlemen. When I tuned in, Jason was talking about Planet X, and that reminded me of an experience I had. It's quite a few years ago, but I've never forgotten. It wasn't dark outside yet. It was evening. The sun had gone down, but the sky wasn't dark. So I'm looking in the west in the direction that the sun had set, and I'm seeing some body out there eclipsed. It was far too small to be our moon. It was far too big to be any of our planets, and I'm watching an eclipse. And what was the light source for this eclipse, since it would have been between where I was and where the sun was? I've never forgotten. I just can't make any sense of it. Do you have any idea?
4: I mean, I don't know, but I would answer it this way. Obviously, I've been following the topic of Nibiru Planet X for decades, and the idea that there's something there that's being obfuscated and we don't see it. People showing two suns in their imagery. I've never been able to find substantial evidence to suggest that there is a planet in our inner part of the solar system that's being hidden from us. But we've got enough things to say that over the planet, people have seen floating pyramids in the sky, floating cities in the sky. It wouldn't surprise me that some of these things, like a planet, we might be either seeing, I can only guess a few things. Either one, it's that, and we're just not being told the truth. Or two, there could be technologies in play where we're seeing things that could be broadcasted into the air. We're seeing things that could be represented as physical objects through technology. So I don't know the answer other than to say that I've looked into the Planet X topic for a good 20 years, and I have not seen any substantial evidence of it coming into the inner part of the solar system, simply because we have such a large array of amateur astronomers around the world, and that anytime something is near us, they're the ones that see it first and promote it to the larger telescopes. They're always watching. So if something's near us, you know, we would know about it.
1: Of course, this 3,600-year elliptical orbit is a long, long way. Jason, we'll come back in a moment with you and take final calls right here on Coast to Coast AM.
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3: I'm meteorologist Mark Thibodeau with the Weather Channel. Heat advisory till 8 p.m. on Saturday, the 4th of July. It's going to be really hot the next couple of days. We'll see an isolated shower or thunderstorm possible overnight, mid-70s for the low. Any storm could end up strong and gusty, sunny and hot Friday. Actual high to 100, heat indices to 104.
4: Fox News, I'm Ted Lindner. The heat is on as millions of Americans are sweltering under a massive heat dome. Fox Weather's Michael Estime says it's about to even get hotter.
5: We're thinking that tomorrow on Friday, not only do we add a few degrees to our actual temperatures, but also to our feels-like temperatures as well, where we could peak between 110 to 115 degrees in terms of our feels-like temperature on Friday.
4: And millions of Americans are packing the nation's roads and airports ahead of the 4th of July holiday. AAA predicting record-setting travel.
6: Record-setting 72 million Americans are expected to vacation this holiday weekend. Despite the massive numbers, travel is only up 0.5% from last year.
4: Fox's Dana Marie McNichol. And Venezuela's interim president, Delcy Rodriguez, says the death toll in the twin earthquake tragedy last week now stands at 2,595. Nearly 50,000 people remain unaccounted for. 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
1: 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The other way is to go to your app store. 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And through the app, you can sign up as well. And if you're in Canada, you're eligible to be an insider now, too. So take advantage of that. 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
0: And welcome back. Jason Martell with us. Jason, our friend Giorgio Tsoukalos took Eric's death pretty tough, didn't he?
3: Well, just like, you know, Zachariah was my mentor.
0: Yeah.
3: Eric Von Daniken was...
0: was his.
3: Was Giorgio's, but more, much, much more than that. They were very, very close friends. And so, yes, it was, you know, it was a very emotional time for Giorgio. You know, we were on tour, and he would, you know, we'd be in front of an audience of 1,000-plus people, and he would say, you know, can you please send some healing vibes to Eric? And I'm telling you, some of that stuff helped. But, you know, it was his time. So, yeah.
0: He was one of a kind, too, wasn't he?
3: He was. And as I mentioned, on ancientastronauts.com, there's a behind-the-scenes section where I've got about 20 years of photos. You're littered through several different photos from me being on your show, you know, the TV show, out in the desert, right? But you also gave a Lifetime Achievement Award to Eric Von Daniken.
0: Yeah.
3: And that's... you know, that's a classic photo forever of being able to remember those times.
0: Let's go east of the Rockies, James in Florida. James, take it away.
4: Oh, how are you, George?
0: Good.
4: I love your show, Ancient Aliens. You're always on there. I love you. I've been following you since the long time. All right. I have one question or two questions. One, the Anunnaki, what was their whole purpose of coming to Earth?
0: All right, let's go. We'll go one at a time on that. We'll come back to you in a minute, James. Go for that one, Jason.
3: Sure. The Anunnaki's purpose, as they explained it, was they came here to mine gold to fix their planet's dwindling atmosphere. Upon finding large veins of gold in southern Africa, the toil to get it out, they decided to create a slave race, a genetically engineered race using the hominid that was here and putting their genetic marker on it and creating us to do the mining of the gold for them.
0: Yeah, they didn't want to do it themselves, so they created us.
3: Question number one.
0: Were they our gods, Jason?
3: I mean, in the sense that they created us in their image and after their likeness, we inherited their emotional states of anger and love. You know, even the Bible talks about right after the flood, the gods came down, and what happens? They smell man cooking meat. That smell brings them to them, and they realize that there is a connection between the gods and humanity, and that the gods need us.
0: What's your second question, James?
4: My second question is, okay, the Anunnaki, there were two brothers, okay? They had differences, right? And I think that to this day, we are in a situation where we have a false, like Noah with the big flood and stuff. I think that when the other brother realized his brother wasn't, you know, kaputs, and he ended up flooding the earth. Do you think that's possible?
3: Yes, from the Sumerian perspective, you know, and through the lens of Zachariah Sitchin's research, we can see it playing out that the Anunnaki are basically in their spaceship over the earth, watching the flood demolish the earth, and they feel anxiety. They feel compassion. Oh my God, did we make the right decision? Maybe not. And so that's when they come down and survey and realize, smelling the meat being cooked, that they do need man and that there is value in a relationship with us beyond just being slaves to them.
0: What made them leave, Jason?
3: I have no idea, George. Honestly, I have no idea why they left. The only answer I can give you is the one I related to earlier, is that there's good and bad. And it might be that the race or the species, to the caller earlier, to this, the species that are in charge of this planet, they are not the ones that the ancient people had, you know, a connection with. Those ancient gods aren't here. And maybe it's because they were exiled by, you know, the species that's in charge now. And maybe again, in the future or in our lifetime, we'll see these wars in the heavens.
0: Let's go to Nevada City, California. Eric's with us. Hello, Eric. Go ahead.
5: How are you doing, George?
0: Good.
5: I'm going to kind of need your help with this statement. You had a guy on a while back that was talking about the Nemesis.
0: Yes.
5: And about 6, maybe 10 years ago, we were coming home. It was a summer night. It was about 45 minutes to an hour before dark, and the sun was definitely heading down in the west. And we were coming up the river grade, and the elderly lady who lives on my property, I think she was about 76 at the time, asked me a question. Eric, why is there two suns? And I thought, that's kind of weird. And, you know, the river grade's crooked, so all I could do was look over my shoulder maybe a half a dozen times as I had a chance, you know, going up the grade and keep driving. And sure enough, there was a second sun of a sort. It was brown, was about half the size of the sun, and it was off to the southwest, just like that guy who talks about the Nemesis planet had talked about 2 years before. And that came right back to my memory. I thought, oh, man, I really wish I had a way of taking a picture of this thing, but I don't even have a cell phone. So, but isn't Nibiru supposed to be circling the Nemesis star?
3: I can give you some clarity there. The research you're talking about is, you know, a gentleman that put forth the idea of a Nemesis star. And I'm familiar with his research. It's Dr. Richard Mueller, and he's out of Berkeley. And basically what he suggested is that there's another, which we can confirm, there's another asteroid belt billions of miles beyond Pluto called the Oort cloud. And that this Nemesis planet periodically over millions of years has such an elongated orbit that it passes through this Oort cloud and dislodges debris and brings it towards the inner part of the solar system. So the dinosaur extinction, some of the planetary debris that we see on the moon, Mars, our planet, it could have been dislodged debris by this Nemesis planet going through the Oort cloud. Now, obviously, that ties in very close. This is modern research, Oort cloud, planet Nemesis, in the same idea of a planet X, a long elliptical planet on a 3,600-year orbit that extends well beyond the inner part of the solar system out into space. And why would it loop back? Why would it be on an elongated orbit? Because it's probably traveling around our second sun. And Nemesis was another idea in theory to say that we most likely have a second sun, but it's a failed star, right? It's no longer a dark star. So Nemesis was more the idea of this star or a planet, but most likely it could be the idea of us having a second sun. And that orbital path could also have a reason to explain why there's a planet X, right? It's looping around two suns, not just one.
0: And that guest, Eric, was Marshall Masters at the time, by the way. Do you know him, Jason?
3: Mm-hmm.
0: Very good.
3: Do I know Nancy, leader of Zeta Talk? Do I know Marshall Masters? Do I know Mark Hazelwood? Am I ringing some bells from the past?
0: Yes, you are.
3: Okay.
0: Terry, yeah,
3: all
0: in Dallas,
3: Texas. All been there and done that. You and again, it. No Planet X in the inner solar system as of yet.
0: Terry, go ahead. Terry in Dallas.
6: Oh, hello. Can you hear me?
0: Yep.
3: Yes, hello.
6: Oh, okay. Thank you, George and Jason. It's an honor to get to talk to you.
0: Sure thing.
6: I have a couple of comments to make really quick and a question for you. You mentioned something about, you know, if there was ancient UFOs, where are they? Bob Lazar made a comment that when he was working at S4, that there were some of those spacecraft that was in there that he was told was dug up on the archaeology dig. And if that's so, that means they had to be thousands of years old. And, you know, I think that's very important, if that's true, that they should be sharing a lot more of this with the public. Real quick on the pyramids, the three pyramids at Giza, the ones that's perfect made, the one of the tallest one has part of the cap on it, or part of the outside covering. And could that actually be the backup where there was a major flood, whether it's Noah's flood or a different flood, that was the water level? Because, and that's what eroded the rest of it. There was also a researcher that said that he found documentation that when they first explored the pyramids, that there was salt all over the walls. He thought they had used salt water to help preserve it, but he said that didn't make any sense. Could that also back up that was salt water from the ocean, and after 20,000 years, it all dried up?
0: It's conceivable, nice. Jason.
3: Yeah, no, great stuff. First point there with Lazar and S4, you know, that's why we have these hangars embedded into a mountainside that you can't see, and they fold open and the discs come out. Again, not alien technology, not interested in the biologics, more likely military application, nuclear deployment system, right? So they're viewing it through that lens. That's why it's being, you know, so classified. I think it's because of, you know, the military technological angle. The second thing you mentioned with the pyramids, yes, fascinating. The top of the pyramids were most likely covered in mica at some point. They were perfectly sealed all the way down, you know, so somehow like an encapsulated, if you want to think about a hall of records, the pyramids themselves could have been super resistant to things like a global flood. Now, we know that the Sphinx, the inner walls of the Sphinx, shows massive erosion. And this was probably done, again, 11,000 years ago. But Dr. Robert Schock and others have shown that there's been massive inundation of water on the inner walls of the Sphinx. And that happened again. Last time there was rain like that, 11,000 years ago. So it doesn't surprise me that they would find evidence of salt water. It could very well be that there was a global flood and the pyramids were essentially a hall of records protecting the wealth of the planet.
0: Next up, Cornelius is with us in Louisiana. Welcome. Hello there, Mr. White.
7: Hey there, George and Jason. Boy, it's been a great show. I love Bill and Mayette and all the rest of the callers. Jason, I saw you and George on Ancient Aliens, and I really enjoyed y'all on there.
3: Thank you.
7: I was telling Donna, the call screener, I come from a biblical background, and you said you're a Christian, and I believe God made us from Adam and Eve, that the Anunnaki and all these other things, they didn't make us, but God made us. And I was, my question for you, I look at the Bible. I saw Jacob seeing angels going up and down the ladder. I see the cloud by day and the fire by night when the Israelites were escaping the Egyptians. Ezekiel saw a wheel within a wheel. So, and they've got carved paintings and all like that throughout ancient history where they saw something up there in the sky. So my question for you, and maybe even George, if these gods or aliens or angels came down, would you worship them, or would you? I would question them myself and say, are you, you know, for Jesus or against Jesus? Because Jesus is supposed to be the way, the life, and the truth. And if they say, oh, no, we're the gods that made you. And so that's my question for you. Thank you, George, and God bless America. Sure.
0: Thanks, Cornelius. Go ahead,
3: thank
0: James.
3: You, sir. Well, right. I understand. You know, there's a very passionate topic here between science and religion. And again, the stories that we have in the King James Version in English, there's versions of this in Hebrew, in the Old Testament. There's versions of these same stories in Akkadian and other Semitic languages, all the way back to Sumerian in cuneiform script. So for me, trying to be like non-passionate from the religious lens, I see a track record of information that's spread across many cultures, pretty much saying the same thing, that the gods came down from the sky, not necessarily from heaven, but they came down from the skies. So when we get into the nuances of who was Jesus, where does he come? This is the only answer I can give, and it's a hypothetical one. Again, I want to uphold the biblical veracity. I have no intention of questioning it. But I also want to be open-minded. So here's the thing I would throw out there. Let's say Jesus hypothetically was an Anunnaki. He came here when he was 21. He is here, he is killed, and he says, you know, I will resurrect and I will come back. Now let's say 3,600 years pass here on earth, and all of a sudden we see Jesus again, and he's only aged 1 year. This is possible because if you go on planet Nibiru, and orbit the earth, it's 3,600 of our years. So the idea of heaven or having an extended lifespan is possible through the lens of science. I just don't think we have all the facts.
0: Jason, always a pleasure running into you and great having you on the program. 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
4: Hi, I'm Elton John. In 1981, the first case of AIDS was diagnosed in the United States. At the time, it was a disease with no hope for a cure. More than 40 years later, we have the tools and medicine to beat AIDS. But the stigma has not gone away, which means we aren't done yet. In the United States alone, there are 1.2 million people living with HIV. 1 in 10 have no idea they are infected with HIV. My foundation is bringing HIV testing and care to underserved and vulnerable communities who have been left behind because of stigma and discrimination. 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If you share my vision of a world where everyone is treated with love, respect, and dignity, join me. 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
5: The heat continues to build. I'm Ted Lindner, Fox News. At Heat Dome, from Memphis to Milwaukee to Maine, millions of Americans dealing with the extreme heat, and is expected to continue into Friday into the holiday weekend. Fox's Michael Estime in D.C. with more.
6: We have excessive heat warnings that are in effect not just today but through tomorrow, meaning that at times it could feel like 115 degrees. Amtrak issuing speed restrictions because of the heat when temperatures pass 95 degrees to prevent the tracks from warping. So expect those restrictions to add at least 15 to 30 minutes to your trip, according to Amtrak. And D.C. isn't alone. Nearly 200 million Americans battling temperatures north of 90 degrees through the holiday weekend. It's shaping up to be the hottest 4th of July in the Northeast and, of course, across the Mid-Atlantic states in more than a decade.
5: Temperatures in New York, Philly, and D.C. hitting triple digits on Thursday, could happen again on Friday. Mediated talks and hostilities in the Middle East wrapping up in Qatar. Fox's Jeff Paul with more.
7: The latest round of indirect talks between the U.S. and Iran wrapped up in Doha, Qatar. The latest, at least for now. Officials there saying that positive progress has been made, and they're already talking about when they will host the next round of discussions. That will likely happen, according to Qatari mediators, after the funeral for Iran's former Supreme Leader Ayatollah Ali Khamenei. Those ceremonies are set to start this weekend, with the burial taking place on July 9th. Now, the latest technical talks reportedly centered around the full reopening of the Strait of Hormuz, as well as the unfreezing of Iranian assets. Iran's foreign minister says Tehran and Washington will work to establish a communication channel.
5: And a suspected protester with a Tibetan flag is dead after he lit himself on fire Thursday night outside the UN in New York City. The suspect, identified as Lobga Rangsin, was dressed in full monastic garb when he planted a Tibetan flag on the sidewalk. 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
5: Crews battling a massive wildfire in Colorado that continues to grow with extreme fire conditions. Fox's Kristen Goodwin.
10: The Aspen Acres fire in Colorado's Pueblo and Custer counties burning through nearly 50,000 acres since igniting Monday. The Pueblo County Sheriff's Office says it's 0% contained and has destroyed more than 150 structures.
11: We probably saw at least a dozen homes, and they're leveled. They are leveled. There's nothing left.
10: Tara Stosic, whose home burned, speaking with Denver's Fox 31 News. Wildfires have ripped through more than 250,000 acres across Colorado and Utah after weeks of strong winds and dry conditions, prompting fire weather watches and warnings in those states, as well as parts of Wyoming, Arizona, and New Mexico. Kristen Goodwin, Fox News.
5: Extreme heat gripping several states in the central and eastern U.S., not keeping millions of Americans from hitting the road and skies this 4th of July.
12: A record-setting 72 million Americans are expected to vacation this holiday weekend. Trending destinations this year include Seattle and Anchorage. Cruises out of Alaska are surging in popularity. The Sunshine State remaining a major draw, with Orlando, Fort Lauderdale, and Miami coming in the top 10. Despite the massive numbers, travel is only up 0.5% from last year. AAA says rising costs may be a factor. Domestic round-trip airfare is now averaging $830.
5: Fox's Dana Marie McNichol. AAA saying the nationwide average for a gallon of gas is going for $3.84. Venezuela's interim president, Delcy Rodriguez, saying the death toll in the twin earthquake tragedy from last week now stands at two. Fox's Dana Marie McNichol. AAA saying the nationwide average for a gallon of gas is going for $3.84. Venezuela's interim president, Delcy Rodriguez, saying the death toll in the twin earthquake tragedy from Marie McNichol. AAA saying the nationwide average for a gallon of gas is going for $3.84. Venezuela's interim president, Delcy Rodriguez, saying the death toll in the twin earthquake tragedy from last week now stands at 2,595. Nearly 50,000 people remain unaccounted for. World Cup action on Thursday saw Spain over I'm Ted Lindner.
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15: I'm meteorologist Mark Thibodeau with the Weather Channel. Heat advisory till 8 p.m. on Saturday, the 4th of July. It's going to be really hot the next couple of days. We'll see an isolated shower or thunderstorm possible overnight. Mid-70s for the low. Any storm could end up strong and gusty. Sunny and hot Friday. Actual high to 100. Heat in the east to 104.

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1: A great rendition by the late Whitney Houston. Fantastic. In 250 years on Saturday, still the greatest country in the world, no matter what. It's the best. I'm glad I'm here, and I'm glad I served in the Navy for 9 years, and we'll talk a little bit more about that during open lines tomorrow night on Coast to Coast. In a moment, Kimberly Meredith joins us, the psychic medium, the medical intuitive. Her book is called Awakening to the Fifth Dimension, Discovering the Soul's Path to Healing. Later in the program, she'll even do some readings for you, psychically or mediumship. All that coming up in a moment on Coast to Coast AM.
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1: And welcome back. George Norrie with you. Kimberly Meredith back with us, medical intuitive and medium, following two near-death experiences, which we'll talk with her about in a moment. Kimberly was blessed with gifts from the Holy Spirit. She channels messages through her eyes blinking codes as a tool of communication from God. Kimberly loves communicating with those on the other side to bring messages to all who need comfort and insight. Kimberly, welcome back.
6: Hi. Thank you for having me. Happy UFO Day. And I'm so grateful to be with you, George. Thank you.
1: Looking forward to this. I remember the first time I met you and you were doing your eye blinking situation. And I didn't know what you did with the blinking. And I'm saying to Tom, is there something wrong with her? What's she doing? She's blinking like crazy. And he said, George, she does that. That's part of her tool of communication. Tell us a little bit about that, Kimberly.
6: Yeah, so that is the way that I communicate with the afterlife and with God and the angels. And I've been doing it since I was a baby. And it's how I scan and remote view even. And I pushed it away as a kid because I had a parental figure that didn't like it. And then lo and behold, after my second near-death experience, they started activating again and communicating even bigger than ever. And I became a full-blown trans channel. And now not only do I blink and scan, I also hear messages that communicate through whisper through the left ear.
1: You are called a celebrity medical intuitive. How did that start for you?
6: I have no idea how the celebrity came in there, but I think because I started getting noticed by a lot of scientific research institutes. I started doing the scanning and finding root cause where MRIs or CAT scans and different types of medical devices were not picking up tumors and cancers where my scanning abilities were. And then I also am a healer. I have scalar energy that they found out was emitting through my hands. And I did that as a kid also. I would do lots of healing when I was small. And now I do emit energy frequency through my hands, and I rapidly dissolve energy off of people.
1: We'll talk about your healing abilities in a moment, but Where do you think you got that gift?
6: You know, I think that inherently I got the gift from my shaman great-grandmother. She was a psychic medium and healer in Italy on my mother's side. And also I think that probably got some of this, you know, from just my genetic abilities from God, and then actually got upgraded by something we're going to talk about a little bit later.
1: You've had two after-death experiences. When and where and what happened?
6: I had it, right out on the street. I was hit by a car on foot.
1: Oh, wow.
6: Yeah. And it was, really, really, really horrific. And I was rushed to the hospital and I flatlined and I was on the other side for 4.5 minutes. And I encountered the omnipresent. I call the omnipresent the Holy Spirit. And I felt a huge amount of light just go like right through my eyes and like a ball. It felt like a thump go through my chest. And I did see my great-grandmother come to me then. And I did see, I know people say they see Jesus, but I did see a figure like Jesus come at me. And a lot of orbs around my body. And it just happened so rapidly and so fast. I was above myself looking down, and I saw and heard a lot of nurses, and then I came back into my body. And when I came back into my body, I did not speak for several weeks. I just was sort of like laying there, and my legs were shaking, and I was sort of having, I guess they were saying they were seizures, but I never felt like they were seizures. I felt like it was the Holy Spirit.
1: Were you alert, or was you in a coma state?
6: I was alert, but not fully. I was like in and out, but I felt completely alert. But they were doing a lot of injections in me, thinners in me. I had a lot of problems going on with kidneys and all kinds of things happening to me, and hooked up to everything possible. But what I'm trying to communicate is that I knew inside of myself, even though I couldn't talk, that something had happened to me. I didn't know I had had a near-death experience, but I knew that I was never going to be the same and that I had experienced God. I experienced the Holy Spirit. I knew I had experienced something that I could not explain because it wasn't me anymore. And at the time, I knew I couldn't feel my legs. I couldn't, you know, walk. And I was definitely going through this big transition that was happening, which was a whole new world for me. Yeah. So I wasn't released from the hospital for 3 months.
1: Did the medical professionals think they were going to lose you?
6: Oh, yes, definitely. Yeah. And I did lose an organ, and I did lose my life. I lost my life that I had before, and I had to start recuperating there. I was there for many months, you know, in rehab. And then by the time I came home, I was trying to still recuperate and figure it all out. And then about a year later, my eyes, one day I was sitting on the couch and all of a sudden they started blinking. And I said to myself, this is strange. This is the way they blinked when I was a child. And then I was still in the collar. I had the collar on. I was still drinking out of a straw and I wasn't eating. And then all of a sudden, I was hearing whispers in my ear, and they were of the angels and the spirits. And I heard them say, throw your medicine in the toilet. And this was the medication that I was supposed to take to stay alive.
1: Oh, my God. I would have kept the medicine and done both. What did you do?
6: Well, I wasn't getting pain-free from the medicine, and I was still not getting 100% better. I was still in the wheelchair, and I was suffering. I was greatly suffering a lot of pain from this horrible near-death experiences, and I was not looking good. But I was all of a sudden communicating with the afterlife, and so I kept hearing this whisper over and over again. And at the time I was living with my partner, fiance, and of course he didn't understand any of this, but I kept hearing this whisper and angels coming to me, and they were whispering. Now I know they were the angels, and they kept saying, throw your medicine away, throw your medicine away. And one day I got up and I threw it in the toilet and I flushed it away.
1: No names mentioned, but do I know the fiance?
6: No, you don't know him. He's been gone quite a while now.
1: Oh, it's not who I thought then. Okay.
6: No, he's been gone quite a while.
1: So this was your after-death experience, number one. What about number two?
6: Number two was finally when I started to get a bit stronger, I started doing healing on myself. And I learned to do Reiki, but I wasn't that strong. I was still about 100, maybe 105 pounds, and still, you know, getting better, but not completely better. I decided to take my dog out for a walk, and I probably shouldn't have done that on my own because I wasn't 100% better. And my dog was an 83-pound American Bulldog.
1: All right. And how long was this after the first episode?
6: About a year.
1: A year, okay.
6: Yeah, and I wasn't that strong. And he thought this lawnmower guy, he was like a you know, really nice man out in front that was cleaning up the leaves, and he had a blower, was going to hurt me. And he lunged at us, and he lunged at him. And when he went to lunge at him, he accidentally flipped me into the street.
1: Oh, geez.
6: And when he flipped me into the street, I fell on the back of my head. And when I fell on the back of my head into the middle of the street, I cracked my head open right where I had hit my head in the original hit.
1: And this is only a year after the first experience.
6: About a year. Yeah, about a year.
1: Oh,
6: and some.
1: Oh, my God.
6: And that hit was what did it. And that was really, really, really, really bad.
1: Did that one knock you out?
6: It not only knocked me out, but my dog came after me and laid across my body. I don't remember everything, but I do remember him licking my face, but the cars were coming. The neighbor came running out, and my head was hemorrhaging, and I had a subdermal hematoma. And I remember, so that was really bad, and I lost my dog.
1: What do you mean you lost your dog? What happened to him?
6: He passed away.
1: Like right away?
6: Yes.
1: Almost like in shock?
6: Yeah, from the accident, after the accident.
1: He missed you that much.
6: Yeah. Yeah. And also,
1: wow.
6: After that accident, I was blown up wide open. from the accident. My abilities blew open completely.
1: These abilities that were created after the near-death experiences, who do you think brought them to you?
6: I feel like with any psychic or medium that's fully open, I feel, or people that are open to their experience, some people are born with abilities and they can push them down. I feel like I was born with the abilities and I kind of always pushed them down because I had a parental figure that was afraid of them. And then it was just meant to happen. So after the second NDE and the loss of my dog, and then losing my partner, and then having to awaken to the gift, I was just ready to surrender to who I really am. And once I surrendered to who I really was and always have been, then they all decided, the guides and the group, the raw group I work with, and every guide that I work with decided to just have me open up fully like a telephone pole.
1: Were you ready to give up or were you fighting to stay alive?
6: I was fighting. Well, that's interesting you say that, because at one point I wanted to leave because I was depressed and sad. And then there was the other part of me where I remembered my dog who I had rescued about not very long before I had the accident, which I was supposed to go get a small little dog. But when I went down to rescue him, I got a big dog and he was a fighter dog. And I remembered how fearless he was. So there was a part of me inside that wanted to stay alive. And so I am sure glad that I did. Because now I'm very useful. I'm useful to the spirits. I'm useful to God and helping people. And I feel that it was good that I did not give up. But there was, you're right, there was a part of me that did not want to stay here.
1: Do you think your two after-death experiences, Kimberly, are what contributed to your mediumship and your medical intuitiveness?
6: Yes, I do feel that right now. Absolutely. The two near-death experiences opened up my 100% the abilities that I have now, but I was born with the abilities, but I don't think that they would have opened up the way they have opened up right now if I hadn't had the near-death experiences.
1: And only 10 years ago, you had a contactee experience, didn't you?
6: Yes, I did.
1: Which you stayed quiet about, because I've known you well over that.
6: Yes, I have.
1: What was your reasoning for coming forward with that now?
6: I didn't want to come forward for a few reasons. I mentioned my story to a couple spiritual people in the community, and they had said, maybe it's not a good idea because, you're a prominent healer and a spiritual speaker and, different reasons. And then I thought, being a contactee is kind of, it can be scary and it can be uncomfortable. And to talk about it has a very interesting feeling to it. But in my situation, there were five other people with me. And they were all attending an event. We were all together when it happened. And every one of them has not wanted to talk about it either. And I always wanted to stay respectful to them also. But now since things are coming out more and more, it's coming out to be a more comfortable situation to talk about it. I feel like it helps people to feel more comfortable, especially now that the groups that I teach in, because I teach telepathy skills because I am telepathic. I teach remote viewing and I teach mediumship development. And in my contactee experience, I felt like it's just now the time to talk about it because it's real. It's real and it's truthful and it needs to come out.
1: Was it a one-time contactee experience or is it still continuing?
6: It happened one time. It happened one time. And if you want me to tell you about it, I can tell you about it.
1: Well, but I'll have you do that after the break. But they did not hurt you or anything, did they?
6: I had physical contact, yes. I had physical contact.
1: All right, we'll take that. We'll come back and talk about that in a moment. Kimberly Meredith with us, our medical intuitive and medium. We'll be back with more in a moment on Coast to Coast AM.
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3: I'm meteorologist Mark Thibodeau with the Weather Channel. Heat advisory till 8 p.m. on Saturday, the 4th of July. It's going to be really hot the next couple of days. We'll see an isolated shower or thunderstorm possible overnight, mid-70s for the low. Any storm could end up strong and gusty, sunny and hot Friday. Actual high to 100, heat in the seas to 104.
4: Fox News, I'm Sue Guzman. A Maryland man accused of vandalizing the Lincoln Memorial Reflecting Pool in Washington.
5: David Hearn, a former Olympic canoe racer, is charged with a felony count of destruction of government property. Accused by U.S. Attorney Jeanine Pirro of intentionally ripping part of the painted blue liner from the renovated reflecting pool last month. Hearn says he reached into the pool to examine coating already peeled and briefly touched a chunk still attached to the pool.
4: Fox's Jared Halperin, the Utah Supreme Court won't hear an appeal from Charlie Kirk's accused killer to ban cameras in the courtroom.
6: The Utah Supreme Court's rejected a request from the attorneys for Tyler Robinson, who don't want cameras allowed in the courtroom, and due to the ruling, Monday's preliminary hearing in the case can move forward. Utah County Judge Tony Graff has ruled news media cameras will be allowed in, but portable electronic devices will not be.
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3: Hi, I'm Tom.
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5: We have a great story from someone who's helped themselves to heal by using the botanical known as Carnivora. And we have a guest right now. Her name is Joni Nichols. This is quite a story.
6: Yes, it is. And Robert, my adventure started about 7 years ago. I was a mess. I had numerous infections. My hair was falling out all over the furniture. Mm-hmm. One of the scariest things was that my legs were swelling up out of control. It came to a head. Within 24 hours, I had gone into a coma.
5: Holy tamale.
6: Mom and Dad decided to get me Carnivora's six-week program.
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5: 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Joni, thanks for being with us. I love to hear from you again.
6: Great.
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3: And welcome back, George Norrie, along with Kimberly Meredith. Kimberly, let's talk about this 10-year-old contactee experience. Where were you when it first started?
4: I was at a spiritual event we were doing on Sundays, being held by a very nice lady. And there were five people there. One was a good friend of mine that I've known for years. She's a respiratory therapist because I think you know that I used to work in healthcare before I've had my awakening. And her and her husband were there. And we were gathered and getting flowers and food together. We were having a event where I do my readings and my healings. And so we were all getting together. Mm-hmm. And this, I can't disclose a person's name. I hope that's okay.
3: That's fine.
4: Okay, thank you. This man, spiritual man in the community, he was coming to it and he brought this humanoid to it. And they came, and when they came in, they were sitting on the couch. The humanoid was dressed in camouflage clothing. And
3: looked human?
4: The humanoid.
3: Did the humanoid look human?
4: He was 7 feet two.
3: That's pretty tall.
4: The other man that was with him is 6'2". And I didn't think anything of it. Okay. I was ignorant to any of this stuff going on. So I just don't know. And we were all like getting cookies together and flowers and things. And they were on the couch and they were talking very loudly. And the humanoid was just, you know, very boisterous and large and talking loud. And he was saying stuff like, I'm in the military and I had two to three near-death experiences and on and on and on. And then all of a sudden he turned around and he said, Kimberly, I want to talk to you. And I looked over at him and it happened very fast. And he said, here, let me show you something. And he put his hand out to me and I said, what? And he goes, I want to ask you something, but come here. And he put his hand out for me to touch his hand. So I touched his hand. And when he went to touch my hand, an electrifying shock went through my palm and straight into my heart. And I went back and this other friend of mine went behind me and my girlfriend, the respiratory therapist, screamed, leave her alone. And when I looked up at him, his eyes morphed and they were pink.
3: Jeez.
4: And then it happened really, really, really fast. And then I looked up at him and I said, let me go. And he was like staring at me. And I said, I don't know why I said this, but I go, I'm with God, leave. And then he just dropped my hand.
3: Was he hurting you at the time?
4: Well, the shock in my heart felt like I was having a heart attack. So I'm just going to finish the story. It was just so crazy. Okay. So the shock was hurting. His eyes were morphing. My friend behind me saw his eyes. They were pink. And then the shock was really bad. So when I go, I'm with God, he dropped my hand. He let go of my hand. Then he looked over at the person who I thought was a friend who brought him. And then they go, let's go. So they walk out the door. I remember he had to duck down to get out of the door. So he must have been over 7 foot something because the door is 7 foot. I don't know what, right. But he had to duck down to get out and they left. Then I remember my friend said I had a seizure. So I went back like that. And my heart was like, sorry if I'm like talking funny right now, but when I remember it, it makes me shake.
3: That's right.
4: But my heart was like shake. I was like a lot of pain in my heart, like really bad. Like somebody like takes, I don't know if you ever had like a zapper, but like, I don't know if you were to explain it, like somebody zapped you. So it was like a zap. And then my friend, my respiratory therapist friend, she said, oh my God. I said, what? She goes, this, whatever it is, it froze me. I couldn't get to you. So my other friend, he said, this is something crazy. Was that an ET? What was that? And I said, I don't know. The eyes were a color. So then an hour later, we're all trying to figure out what's going on. I was crying. Everything was a mess. We canceled the event. An hour later, there's a knock at the door. And the man, the spiritual man, I can't say who he is, he comes back and he comes to the door. And I said, what are you doing here? And he said, I have to tell you, he's not going to come back. They're going to leave you alone. I said, leave me alone. What are you talking about? Who is it?
3: Who are these people? Right.
4: Yes. I said, who is this? What are they doing to me? Why are they coming here to hurt me? Why did he do that to my heart? What did they do to my heart? And he said, they're not going to come to bother you anymore, Kimberly. It's a tall. I said, what's a tall? And he says, it's a tall. And they're not going to hurt you. They got the information they wanted, and they're not going to come back anymore. And I said, okay. And then I said, where do they live? And he says, they're in Los Angeles at a hotel, at some hotels.
3: Did you know at this point that they were humanoids, ETs?
4: No, I don't know anything about what talls meant or humanoids or ETs. The only thing is the other friend of mine in my apartment that grabbed me from behind, who caught me, he said, I think this is an extraterrestrial.
3: Right, but other than the height.
4: Because he saw the pink eyes.
3: Other than the pink eyes and the height, did they look human?
4: He did when he came in with the clothes and everything, but when he started talking loud, and then when he looked at me straight in the face when he zapped me, he did not look human at that point with the pink eyes. No, he did not look at that time. But then he shifted back when he left, and then for me to say I am with God, and then he left.
3: What did they want with you?
4: Well, when he came back, the other man. And he said, they're going to leave you alone. Okay, so after that, I said, why? He says, they got your information. And then he left. Then for days, I couldn't get my heart feeling like me. It felt like my heart felt like I had a heart attack. So I felt like I couldn't get my oxygen back. It didn't feel like...
3: Were you in afibrillation?
4: Yeah, it just felt like something had happened to my heart. Like I had like some kind of, you know, I had a shock go through my heart.
3: Oh, sure.
4: So my friend stayed with me for 3 days and I drank fluids and we didn't look back then. There wasn't anything to look like. I didn't know what to do. So I just like sat around. I watched TV shows. I watched Jim Carrey. I tried to laugh. I just did, you know, things like that. And
3: I hope you listen to us, right?
4: I wasn't listening to you yet, but then an interesting thing happened. My friend kept saying, are you afraid if I go home? Are you afraid they're going to come? And I kept asking my guides blinking, right? Yes, no, yes, no. And my guide said, no, I wasn't afraid. And my guides kept telling me, I'm not to be afraid. And it's a very interesting thing. I had chills going through my body. And I said, am I afraid? And they kept saying, no. And I kept saying, are they going to hurt me? And they said, no. And I said, is it because I said I am with God? And they kept saying yes. And the interesting thing is that it did feel like a heart attack, but it did feel like sort of like a bond. And 9 years later, I have to say, I don't want to sound strange with you, George, or anything. Like, I don't want you to feel, but I feel like I have a bond with this experience and this humanoid. And like, I feel like there's some sort of connection between us. And it feels like, I don't know, it was like not bad. It felt like it was sort of a, it feels interesting still. It's like a...
3: Was it like a relationship?
4: Yes. It was sort of like a heart chakra connection. And that he wasn't going to come back and ever hurt or do like another... Like when you first came on and you said, did they come back again? And he has not come back again. No.
3: Do you want them to?
4: No. But I wanted, they wanted, not before, but now, for me to talk about it. When I have asked before, should I talk about it? My right eyes would say no. When I ask now to talk about it, they say yes.
3: Did they ever talk about how they got here?
4: How they got where?
3: Here, the planet Earth.
4: Oh. You're making me laugh. How they got to the planet Earth, I haven't asked. No one's asked them through me. Yeah, no one's asked me.
3: This spiritual advisor who was with him, he was human though, right?
4: Absolutely. They're using him. Yes, they're using him as an advisor. You're absolutely correct.
3: So he must know how they got here.
4: Absolutely. And I asked them not to ever contact me again.
3: Well, I thought you thought you had a good experience with them.
4: I don't want them to do another contact like that with my zapping in my heart. No. No, I don't want to do that.
3: What if that's over with and they don't have to do that anymore?
4: No, I set a clear boundary. Yeah, I said I am with God.
3: Did that scare them?
4: When I was in that experience where he wouldn't let go of my hand and he was doing the thing with the eyes back forth pink, and he was scanning me, he let me go right away when I said that.
3: The minute he heard the word God, he dropped you, basically.
4: I said it like this. I am with God. And he dropped me.
3: What made you say that?
4: I don't know. They just said that through me.
3: Did you think at any time they were going to hurt you?
4: I didn't think hurt, but the process of what he was doing, the scanning, was painful for me. It was painful in my heart.
3: Do you think they enhanced your abilities or not?
4: Yes.
3: Did you feel that afterwards?
4: Not right after, no.
3: But you can tell a difference now.
4: I can.
3: In what ways?
4: Well, I always was telepathic before, but now I feel it's advanced and they're communicating more with the Elohim and the Ra group with me because they have it on a mission with the Ra group and they have it on a mission with the next 10 years. And they're communicating a disclosure they keep talking about to me in my left ear of coming about with certain numbers and codes.
3: You've been tested by scientists, haven't you?
4: Yes.
3: And you've passed with flying colors?
4: I would say I passed, but some of it bores me because they want to talk about other things besides some of the testing that they did.
3: What do you mean?
4: I mean, some of the places that I'm not saying anything like I didn't like the places I went, and I do enjoy the places that I went to, but some of the things I think I'm ready to do other types of tests. You know, other things if I was to do. I think the medical testing went as far as it could go. I think there's other things that I could do that would be more of search and research, like telepathic skills and remote viewing tests that I have not been tested upon.
3: What did the scientists basically say about your abilities?
4: They said it was wonderful. I mean, I did all the blind testing with the medical intuitive and the healing abilities with dissolving matter and dissolving tissues and tumors and all that type of stuff. And that's stuff that the extraterrestrials and the humanoids love to do. And they want us to all advance and learn things like that. That's the stuff that they love. And maybe that's why they wanted to do some scanning in me.
3: And this was done at the Institute of Noetic Sciences, founded by the Apollo astronaut, the late Edgar Mitchell.
4: That's right, Edgar Mitchell.
3: He was a good guy, dear friend of ours.
4: Oh, that's nice. I didn't get to meet him in person because he crossed over already, but I felt his energy when I was over there.
3: You would have liked him. Now, we're going to take calls next hour with you, Kimberly. And if people want readings, do they ask you a question? What do you want?
4: They can just ask one question and I can go from there.
3: One question from there, folks, since you'll run with it. She's a medium, deals with the other side, and she's an intuitive. We'll be back in a moment with Kimberly Meredith and your calls on Coast to Coast AM.
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0: On the Move. I'm Sue Guzman, Fox News. And more than 72 million Americans are expected to hit the road this 4th of July weekend.
1: Most people will drive around 61 million, with another roughly 6 million catching a flight. In fact, Delta is warning that flights out of LaGuardia could be affected in part because of hot weather. Airfare is up substantially from a year ago because of higher jet fuel prices, up around 27% according to the latest inflation report. And gas prices are up 67 cents a gallon compared to 4th of July weekend last year.
0: Fox's Grady Trimble in Chicago. U.S. and Iran have concluded peace ceasefire talks in Doha, Qatar. Both sides reporting positive progress through Qatari and Pakistani negotiators. Fox's Jeff Paul says talks will resume after the funeral of Iran's supreme leader.
2: Qatari officials say that will likely be after the funeral for Iran's supreme leader, Ayatollah Ali Khamenei. Those ceremonies are set to start this weekend, with a burial taking place on July 9th. The latest technical talks reportedly centered around the full reopening of the Strait of Hormuz, as well as unfreezing Iranian assets. Iran's foreign minister says Tehran and Washington will work to establish a communication channel to discuss any violations of the MOU. Iran's parliament speaker and lead negotiator admitted that nuclear inspections will happen, saying they'll have access to just two sites as of now.
0: A funeral services for Iran's supreme leader set for Saturday, with a week of mourning planned. Former Olympic canoe racer David Hearn indicted on felony vandalism charges for allegedly ripping the liner forcibly from the Lincoln reflecting pool. He says he's innocent. And researchers have begun a highly anticipated study of two possible Ebola treatments as the outbreak of the disease grows in eastern Congo. More than 1,400 people have been diagnosed. 438 have died. 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
0: Extreme heat expected to continue to pummel millions of Americans through the weekend, as many people are planning outdoor activities to mark the 4th of July holiday.
7: We have excessive heat warnings that are in effect not just today but through tomorrow, meaning that at times it could feel like 115 degrees. Amtrak issuing speed restrictions because of the heat when temperatures pass 95 degrees to prevent the tracks from warping. So expect those restrictions to add at least 15 to 30 minutes to your trip, according to Amtrak. And D.C. isn't alone. Nearly 200 million Americans battling temperatures north of 90 degrees through the holiday weekend. It's shaping up to be the hottest 4th of July in the Northeast and, of course, across the Mid-Atlantic states in more than a decade.
0: Fox Weather's Michael Estime. Travis Kelce and Taylor Swift will celebrate their wedding Friday at Madison Square Garden, and police are working to secure the venue ahead of the event. Fox's C.B. Cotton with more.
8: Swift's publicist confirmed to Fox News that the couple has donated $26 million to at least 20 charities across the country this week. At least nine of those are based in New York. Donations were made in other cities where the couple has ties, including Kansas City and Nashville. Equipment coming to the arena by the truckload. We've seen tents being put up along with no parking signs. TMZ has spotted a slew of props being brought into the arena, like a gazebo. Other boxes that have come in this week were labeled garden party. More than 130 NYPD officers are reportedly assigned each day to the event. Not clear whether Swift or Kelce will be on the hook for any overtime pay these officers are making. C.B. Cotton, Fox News.
0: The death toll in the twin earthquake tragedy in Venezuela now stands at 2,595. That's according to acting President Delcy Rodriguez. An estimated 50,000 people are still unaccounted for. I'm Sue Guzman. This is Fox News.
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13: I'm meteorologist Mark Thibodeau with the Weather Channel. Heat advisory till 8 p.m. on Saturday, the 4th of July. It's going to be really hot the next couple of days. We'll see an isolated shower or thunderstorm possible overnight, mid-70s for the low. Any storm could end up strong and gusty, sunny and hot Friday. Actual high to 100, heat indices to 104.

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1: And welcome back to Coast, George Norrie with Kimberly Meredith. Kimberly, before we take calls, let's talk a little bit about your book, Awakening to the Fifth Dimension. Tell us about it and where people can get it.
6: Thank you, George. My book is called Awakening to the Fifth Dimension, Discovering Your Soul's Path to Healing. And it's about my near-death experiences, but also about how to awaken your own consciousness and move into not only the fifth dimension, but into the higher matrix, into many dimensions and frequencies, and to learn how to have daily meditation and practices and skills. And one of them is to let go of fear, learning to forgive, and the power of miracles and healing. And I also threw in a bunch of recipes. So I also have like smoothies and all kinds of fun stuff in there. And so I really dive in deep into learning how to activate your third eye and all kinds of fun stuff in here. I think you guys might like it. And also there's a lot of documented stories of miraculous healings from doctors. And so it's an all around book to take on vacations or have by your bedside. And it's on Amazon, Barnes and Noble. It's an audio book, Kindle, paperback. And it's everywhere right now. So I really appreciate mentioning it. Thank you.
1: And you're working on another book, aren't you?
6: I am. I've been channeling a new book on the Elohim and the soul codes. And I'm very dedicated to that. And I'm not rushing it, And taken my time, and it's moved in a couple different ways, but it should be on its way soon. Thank you.
1: What would you say your true abilities are? Medical intuitive, medium, or is it all the same?
6: Thank you for asking. I am a hardcore medical intuitive. I really am. I really am channeling the Casey, but I do really do enjoy connecting to the families on the other side, and I do connect to the galactic, and I do love being I'm a trans channel like Casey. I'm a trans channel.
1: He was one of the best, wasn't he?
6: Yeah, I'm dealing with him all the time. So yeah.
1: Now, when you give readings to our callers, will you be blinking away?
6: I'm blinking right now, and I'm blinking right at you right now, George. I'm blinking.
1: Why are you blinking at me?
6: Because you're talking to me. I'm blinking because you're talking to me, and they blink at who's ever responding or communicating to me. They blink at you.
1: But I notice you do this in person a lot, don't you?
6: Yes, because I'm a trans channeler. So I blink as I trance, I blink. Yes.
1: Do people ask you what's wrong with you or what are you doing?
6: No. I mean, it's just they're used to who I am now. They're used to how I communicate. So most people just think that's just who I am now.
1: I mean, I remember when I first met you at Conscious Life Expo, our friend Robert Quicksilver explained to me who you were and what you did. Then it made sense, but until I knew about it, I thought there was something wrong with you.
6: Well, I think people call me Blinky now. It's like Bewitched. Remember the TV show Bewitched where she twinkled her nose?
1: That's
6: it's
1: right.
6: Like me, I blink my
1: well,
6: eye.
1: Elizabeth Montgomery.
6: Oh, yeah, that was her name.
1: And what was her name in the show? Do you remember?
6: I don't. Oh.
1: Samantha.
6: Oh, yeah, that's right.
1: All right, you ready for calls?
6: Yes, I am.
1: And you want them to ask you a specific question? Is that what you want?
6: I'm okay with any question they want to ask me. My guides will go in. I just don't need too much information, but they can ask me any question they want. I'm ready to go.
1: All right, let's go east of the Rockies. Sheila's with us in Northern California. Hello, Sheila. Welcome to the program.
7: Hi. Thank you guys very much for taking my call. Kimberly, I would like to know if you can tell me what I can do to help my little dog.
6: Oh, your little doggy.
1: Is it a Chihuahua, Sheila?
7: It's a Chihuahua Papillon Cross.
1: Wow, that's a little tiny thing. Go ahead,
6: okay.
1: Kimberly.
6: Your little dog, Chihuahua. I feel like you knew him before, like he's a soulmate of yours, like it may be a dog that you had before, reincarnated. I feel like you knew this doggy before.
1: Might it have been a person, Kimberly, before?
6: I think it was an animal before that you had. Do you feel like that before? I also feel like he's dehydrated.
7: He's what?
1: Dehydrated.
6: I feel like something may be going on with the kidneys. Can you confirm any of that?
1: Is he sick, Sheila?
7: Yeah, he's being exposed to something. And I would have to say it has to do with his lungs as well as his kidneys.
6: Yeah, so they're communicating to me that you knew this your animal before in a past life. Another animal came in. And also they're telling me the kidneys. So the lungs is from it coming to kidneys. What kind of water is your baby drinking?
7: I give her spring water. I don't give her tap water.
6: Okay.
7: And she eats a lot of cucumbers.
6: Okay, honey. I think the spring water is not a good idea right now. The spring water is too hard for them because it's probably not a good idea at the moment. If you could move to like it was pure water.
1: And could a vet help out here, Kim?
6: Yeah, but pure water would be better. Do you know that water?
1: Is that a brand name?
6: Yeah. It's a name that just doesn't have any, extra anything to fight off, like bacteria or anything. Spring water sometimes is a little hard on animals.
1: All right. Good luck, Sheila.
6: Thank you so much. And I'm going to send prayers.
1: Now, tell us the process you were doing, Kimberly, to get those answers. What happened?
6: Okay, so I hear in my ear a whisper from the guides and the angels to tell me where right away the root cause is coming from the kidneys and not getting enough hydration and the water is wrong. I hear. And I also know that her pet is an animal that she had from a past life. They were showing me another animal came back in to be with her again. They're also showing me the sign of the seven, which is the Christ light. I don't even know how many times seven was in the Bible. They're telling me, I don't think her pet will be healed. They're telling me her pet, her animal will be healed. They're showing me will be healed.
1: That's thanks to you.
6: Thank you. I will do a healing.
1: When you do these healings.
6: Amen.
1: Do you get these feelings directly?
6: I do. I'll know if somebody can be healed or will be healed. And I know when it can't be healed, but there's a time to live and a time to cross. But sometimes, doctors are not the higher court. God, the Holy One, is the higher court. And sometimes we can receive a healing. And this is so amazing that we can do that.
1: That's fantastic. All right, next up, let's go to Tammy in North Carolina. Tammy, welcome to the program.
8: Hi, George. Hi, Kimberly.
1: Hi.
8: Kimberly, I'm a huge fan. I have your book, and I've been following you for a long time. My question is, can you hear me okay?
1: Yeah.
8: Okay, my question is this. I nearly died last November 26th. I was sick, and I just didn't get better, and I was in bed for a few weeks, and I passed out a couple of times going to the bathroom and back and scared my husband so bad that he called the ambulance. They took me to the ER, and it took them a couple of weeks to even figure out how to help me with different tests that made me even sicker. But I also had the gallbladder surgery in late March. And since then, I've really had a hard time. I've been struggling to get my life back. And I'm just wondering, I went from not walking because they don't tell you that you lose your ability to walk if you're not walking. So I was fine before. I did all kinds of things. And then all of a sudden, I'm this person that is like, an invalid. And I'm using a cane, but I get around my house and my front porch and stuff without my cane. But I just want to know if I'll get my life back. I try every day really hard. I have a big flower garden just so I can have my mindset go to a pretty happy place. By planting flowers and seeing them every day with the birds and butterflies and everything. So I'm trying everything I can, but I just want to get better all the way.
1: And you had the surgery, Tammy?
8: I had the surgery in late March.
1: All right, Meredith. Kimberly, terrible. What do you see?
6: So I'm going to answer a few answers real quick that I'm picking up. I'm picking up that you have like a spirit, you can just say confirmed or not. They're showing me that you have a spiritual path, like you were a spiritual person. I don't know if you were a teacher, what you were doing before with your life, but they show me that you were on some sort of spiritual path. Can you confirm that?
8: Yes, I'm very extremely empathic. And when people cross from my family, they come to me when people are sick. I see a picture of them and like behind my eyes. Or a video, but usually it's a picture.
6: They're also showing me that they're also showing me really quick that you have a family member that passed away that's sitting on your shoulder, not in the living room, but he hangs out in the kitchen with you. And he also was with you when you had your surgery. This is a man. It feels very fatherly or grandfatherly. So I don't know if your dad passed away or your grandpa passed away, but he's waving to me and he's saying, I'm with you and I'm trying to help you get better.
1: What do you think of that, Tammy?
8: That's exactly right. That's my dad. He died in 2017, the same exact date that my husband took me to the hospital.
6: He's waving at me and he's saying to me, Kimberly, I am on her left shoulder right now and I'm waving at you. And he's also telling me he likes to be around the kitchen. I don't know why, but I don't know if he cooks a lot or he did cook.
1: Or he ate a lot.
6: Yeah, or he ate a lot. And anyway, he's telling me, I love you so much. And he's also saying to me, you have like a heart of gold. And he's telling me that you like to help people also. So he's telling me you are going to get better. There are some minerals and vitamins that are lacking in you. Just one more last thing. He's telling me something about a vitamin deficiency maybe going on. So make sure you get your blood test. I don't know the last time you got your blood test, but check for vitamin B.
1: All right.
6: Are you there still?
1: Good advice. She's taking notes on you, Kimberly.
6: Okay. Thank you so much. I love you.
1: Let's go to Tulalip, Washington. Natalia's with us. Welcome to the show. Hi, Natalia.
9: Hi, George, and hi, Kimberly. Thank you so much. Hi. So I was calling about my son, Levi, who had a near-death experience almost 2 years ago. And I was wondering if you can connect with and see his condition and or do I need to give details?
6: Okay, connecting with Levi's condition?
9: Yeah, if he had blood clots to both of his lungs and a cardiac arrest, and he was down for a half an hour, and
6: okay.
9: They revived him, but he has an anoxic brain injury and in a in-and-out semi-comatose state.
6: Okay.
9: And, yeah.
6: Okay. And, so I do see that Levi was saved by the Holy Spirit. I do see that he has like a family of angels around him, that he does connect. I don't know, is he verbal? Because they're showing me that he does connect to a soul family of angels.
9: Oh, beautiful.
6: They're showing me. He does have the sign of the 11s around him.
1: What does that mean, Kimberly?
6: It means that he's connecting to a very strong connection of the afterlife and moving towards, and did you say he was verbal or nonverbal?
9: He was able to mouth, I love you and hi, Mom.
6: Okay, great.
9: But yeah, but that he was, you know, touch and go earlier this year and kind of scary times. And I just want to say I'm in full acceptance of, you know, the Creator's path for him.
6: Okay. I do see that because he has the 11 and the 9s with him, that he's being taken care of. You're a great mother. He's being taken care of. And also, though, he's not suffering, they're telling me, that he's in a divine dimension of consciousness with him. So I don't know if you make contact with him daily, but he is hearing you. So we're going to call in God, the Holy Spirit, you know, to activate more healing for him. But thank you for calling.
1: All right. Good luck to you. I hope that works out. It gets very emotional for a lot of people, Kimberly, doesn't it?
6: Yeah, and also people absolutely can do private sessions with me where I could go deeper and add any kind of supplements or minerals that you guys would like me to add. We're on air. It might not be good for other people, but for Levi, only Levi, I could add and help you out.
1: All right, let's go to Donna in Casa Grande, Arizona, west of the Rockies. Hi, Donna. Go ahead.
10: Well, hi, George. Hi, Kimberly.
6: Hi.
10: Hi. I was just wondering if you could pick up on why I'm, like, so tired every day trying to get things done, but I really only have about 2 hours in me in the morning, and I just lay in bed, like, listening to the radio all day.
6: Yeah, you know, right when you came on, I did see something circling around your head, and I do see a flash of light. I'm thinking maybe you're not getting enough oxygen. And also, there's somebody that passed away trying to make contact with you. So what? I don't know if you're getting enough exercise. Like you said, you're in bed, but they're saying there's definitely something going on but well, I don't know if you believe in the afterlife, but there is definitely somebody trying to make contact with you.
10: Okay.
6: but laying in bed definitely doesn't, you definitely need to get out more, my guides are saying, and get some exercise there.
10: I get out like 2 hours in the morning, but it's so hot here. Like after 7 o'clock, I can't stand it. It's just too hot outside.
6: Okay. Well, maybe not outside, because they're definitely showing me something around your head and the back of your neck. So the upper cervical area, they're showing me. And then going down. So, that's what I'm getting. That's just what I'm getting. The other side, they're saying there's some sort of male kind of trying to make contact with you.
10: Okay. I'm not sure who.
6: Okay.
10: One of my neighbors passed away a couple years ago, and he was such a nice guy.
6: So the other thing about why you're laying in bed, I did get there was a depression that might be hitting you.
1: Now, spirit guides are passing this information on to you, Kimberly.
6: They're showing me numbers over her, and they're also giving me a frequency code. They're showing me that there may be some conflicting energy happening within her, which is showing me that there may be not totally depressed, but something about a depression going on, a lack of vitamins happening for her. And so I said to go out and exercise, and she said she already does that and it gets too hot for her. Then maybe do it in the house. They're also showing me for her, there might be something going on with her work. Is she still on the line that she's having some
1: issues? We're going to a break, but we'll be back with more in a moment on Coast to Coast AM.
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2: I'm meteorologist Mark Thibodeau with the Weather Channel. Heat advisory till 8 p.m. on Saturday, the 4th of July. It's going to be really hot the next couple of days. We'll see an isolated shower or thunderstorm possible overnight, mid-70s for the low. Any storm could end up strong and gusty, sunny and hot Friday. Actual high to 100, heat indices to 104.
3: Fox News, I'm Ted Lindner. Millions of Americans packing the nation's roads and airports ahead of the July 4th holiday weekend. AAA predicting record-setting travel.
4: A record-setting 72 million Americans are expected to vacation this holiday weekend. Despite the massive numbers, travel is only up 0.5% from last year.
3: Fox's Dan Marie McNichol. Venezuelans interim president Delcy Rodriguez says the death toll in the twin earthquake tragedy last week now stands at 2,595. Nearly 50,000 people remain unaccounted for. And a speeding, overcrowded passenger bus plunged from a highway into a rocky ravine in southwestern Pakistan on Friday, killing at least 40 people, injuring 8 others in one of the deadliest road accidents in recent years. The bus carrying not only its own passengers, but also passengers from another bus that had broken down, leaving the vehicle overcrowded. 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
4: And welcome back to our final segment. George Norrie along with Kimberly Meredith as we talk about her abilities, Awakening to the Fifth Dimension. Her website is thehealingtrilogy.com, linked up at coasttocoastam.com. Kimberly, Donna, very quickly from Casa Grande, Arizona, still on the line. What did you want to say to her?
8: Oh, with Donna?
4: Yes.
8: Oh, I don't... Donna, are you there?
9: If I was working, but I'm retired.
8: Okay. Yeah, so I was going to say that sometimes when I do vitamins and supplements, I do the dosing with my blinking eyes. So I'll ask my guides, does this person need B or D? And they'll blink yes or no, and

0: all that. And they were just saying that maybe what's going on is that you may need some extra serotonin. So I don't know if that makes sense or not.
1: Okay.
2: All right.
0: Yeah.
2: Take that away. Thanks, Donna.
0: Thank you,
2: Appreciate it.
0: sweetheart. Thanks for calling in.
2: Next up, Ruth in Maryland's with us. Hi, Ruthie. Go ahead.
3: Hi, George and Kimberly. Thank you so much for taking my call. And Kimberly, I'm so sorry about your accident, and especially your dog accident. And the story really inspired me because I had a dog accident. George knows that a little over a year ago, I had a very similar dog accident, but he was going after, trying to go after another dog that was loose that was going after my cat, and I was slammed to the ground and broke my leg really bad. So I just want you to know that you really inspired me, and it makes me feel really thankful that I'm still alive and that I can even walk, because I was in the hospital for like a week in DC and had to have a blood transfusion and all. But so you really inspired me and made me even more thankful. And my question for you is, just tonight, this just happened tonight, right after Coast came on, I opened my door up because it's actually cold out here outside, and I'm sitting outside right now looking at this. I live in the woods, and when I opened up the door, I saw a bright flash of light, like real quick, and over in the woods, like almost like as bright as lightning, but it couldn't be lightning, even heat lightning. And so I'm looking at the spot right now as I'm talking to you. I'm sitting outside, so, and there's nobody else down here. I'm at the end. So what do you think it could have been, Kimberly? And thank you.
0: Well, I love your story and praise God that you're okay. The flashing light could either be an angel or a guide of yours, and I'm picking up a feminine energy. I don't know if you're had a female pass away or you're connected to the Virgin Mary, but there's like a woman energy around you, and it could be something coming at you like that. That's what I'm picking up.
2: All right, let's go to more calls on the wild card line. T is with us in Hawaii. Hello, T.
4: Hi, George.
2: Good to have you
4: I
2: with us.
4: really, I really love your show.
2: Thank you very much.
0: Oh.
2: You have a question for Kimberly?
4: Yes, there's several things. I mean, a couple things. My health, as far as if she can maybe do a healing for
0: Yes.
4: excruciating pain, and also my arteries. But
0: Yeah, I was
4: more
0: thinking about it.
4: importantly, I just lost someone recently, and I was wondering if you can tell me what happened and how they passed, what took place.
0: I first wanted to go in before you said anything, and they want to go in and work on your heart. So were you having problems with your heart?
4: No. Well, I was hospitalized before because of my arteries. I have blood pressure, and the medications don't really seem to work.
0: Yeah, my guides are talking about your heart being an issue right now. And they're also talking about something about a leg of yours, or blood pressure going down to a leg, something about a leg happening, one of your legs being numb or tingly. So I don't know if you're having issues with your legs or your arms, but definitely getting more hydration in your system. The person that passed away, what is their name?
4: B.
2: What was that, T?
4: B.
2: P, that's her name.
4: Yes, B. If you
0: Oh,
4: go
0: just
4: by, she's, call her B, like the letter B.
2: B, like B as in Baker.
0: okay, and you wanted to know what happened to her?
2: Kimberly, we're gonna have to move on if you
0: Yeah,
2: want to
0: I
2: take
0: couldn't
2: that.
0: hear what he was saying. I'm sorry, but I'm going to send a healing to him with his condition right now.
2: But
0: I
2: apparently
0: thought
2: somebody named B passed away and he wanted to know what happened. Do you get that impression?
0: Yeah, I got that impression. And she's telling me she's fine. She's in the afterlife, and she made it completely fine, and not to worry that she's around him all the time. But more concerned about his health and going and doing a prayer for him.
2: Okay, let's go to Kathy in Columbus, Indiana, east of the Rockies. Hi, Kath, is that right?
5: Yes.
2: Okay, go ahead.
5: Thank you for taking my call.
0: Hi.
5: My question is about my husband. He passed away in 2019, and I've been severely depressed since. And I'm just kind of wondering if you could tell me anything about him, because ever since he's been gone, I feel his presence in the house.
0: Okay. Did your husband die of like an immune suppressed condition?
5: Pardon?
0: Did your husband die of immune suppressed condition? Because he's holding his heart, his chest.
5: I don't know. He passed away from a fall from a scaffold.
0: Yes, I'm getting a connection from your husband. I don't always get it right away, but he's like holding his chest. So what would you like to ask me about him?
5: Yes, I would. I had a lot of questions because I wasn't there. I just got a call saying that he was gone. And
0: okay.
2: What would your question be?
0: So let me give you an answer. So, because he's coming in very fast and he's saying to me, I'm in the bedroom all the time with you. And there's something about the bedroom. So I could just give you some information. I don't know if you have a picture of him in the bedroom, but he's like, he says, I don't hang out in the living room. I'm not in the kitchen, but I'm in the bedroom with you a lot. And I didn't leave you. I'm with you still, but I'm around the bedroom. So I don't know if you have something in the bedroom.
5: It's kind of strange because I have a two bedroom, but in my bedroom, I don't sleep in. I haven't slept in there rarely ever since he's been gone. I sleep on a sofa, but I have another bedroom that I don't sleep in. But I feel his presence at times really strong. Because there's a bath, you have to go through the one bedroom to get to the bathroom, which I hate, but I feel his presence at times really strong. And I just.
0: Well, if you can listen to me really quick, he's telling me exactly where he hangs out. He's telling me, I don't know about the two bedrooms, but he's saying no on one bedroom and there's another bedroom because there's something in one of the bedrooms that you have something of his there. And that's why he hangs out in there. But anyway, he is telling me that he's around you, sweetheart.
2: And I guess that's also a good thing, Kimberly.
0: Yeah, well, also, yes, it is, George. And also, he's telling me something about a family. So I don't know if he had other family involved, like kids.
2: All right, we've got a whole slew of calls. But I have a long,
0: he wants to talk a lot about kids, too. So I don't know.
2: But you're saying he's okay on the other side.
0: Yeah, he's okay. He's talking a lot. Yeah, he's talking a lot. So,
2: Kimberly, when a soul reincarnates, do they still have the ability to communicate with you?
0: Absolutely.
2: Carl in Michigan on the wild card line. Hi, Carl. Go ahead.
6: Yeah, hi. I kind of stuck with making some financial decisions, but most of my life, I feel somebody's been looking after me. In fact, one time I had a playing the piano, letter D, and my dog was barking, and my friend took a picture and showed all these orbs around me. We often wondered what that was. But I always feel I've had some near bad experiences that didn't happen. And I always feel it's a mother or sister or somebody else.
0: Are you asking really fast, like when your finances are going to pick up?
6: I'm sorry, I had trouble understanding the question.
0: Are you asking when your finances are going to pick up?
6: Yeah, well, I've been kind of stuck in making some financial decisions. And I don't know why. I just can't do anything.
0: Yeah, so my guys are pretty fast with helping people with abundance and moving forward. That's why we work in the fifth dimension. We don't want people to stay stuck in 3D. So we love helping you with that. So like if you just ask me, you know, how do I align? So that's why I do soul frequency code readings. when you're in your code and your frequency, then it just moves really quickly. So you could just ask, you know, what's my code number? And, you know, I could do that for you at some point. But, you know, they're saying 2029 is going to be really hopping for you. 2020, you know, these are the numbers that I'm picking up really quick for you.
6: 29? Or it's just a number.
2: What was that, the Carl?
6: I didn't understand the number 2029. Is that, what does that mean?
2: Kimberly, you with us?
0: That's the year that they're saying is going to be a great year for you. We're moving into 2027, 28, 29 is really great. 27 could be moving into who you really are, the alignment that you're moving to. So your main frequency code, they're telling me, is a 7, which means you'd be really good at teaching or meditating or something like that. But moving into the year of 2028, 2029.
2: Okay, good luck with you, Carl. Let's take a few more calls, and then we're going to wrap things up with Kimberly Meredith. Let's go to Garrett in Georgia. Welcome to the show. Hi, Garrett.
7: Hey, George, can you hear me?
2: Yeah.
7: Hey, guys. Yeah, I just... I was thinking about my dad on this topic. I passed away for 42 seconds when I was 14 years old on Thanksgiving weekend. Me and him were kayaking down the Yellow River. Long story short, I was life-flighted. And I was a hard case as a kid growing up. I gave my parents some crap, you know. And after he passed away in 2012, I joined the military, completely turned my life around.
2: Thanks for serving, Garrett. Thank you, sir.
7: Absolutely. Man, it's my pleasure to serve others. I've been seeing a lot of cardinals lately, and it was kind of funny because during his service, we did our own thing at the house, and there's three birds representing myself, my brother, and my mom. Three birds came from the left to the right, and then one bird came from the right to the left, and they just kind of fluttered, and then boom, they split. The one went off, and the three went off, and I just wanted to know, you know.
2: We're almost out of time, Garrett. Yeah. So what do these birds mean, Kimberly?
0: I can answer it quickly. Yeah, I do feel that your dad making contact with you. I feel like you knew each other in a past life, and you had a soul, really strong soul connection again. I do see the number 8 between the two of you, which is a soulmate infinity sign together. I feel like he's still making contact with you in other ways also. Because you were involved in the military, I feel like that in alone, you were born with a sign of the 9 on your forehead, which is a sign of being in service, sign of family. I feel like if you're not involved with family, I don't know if you're married right now or you're going to get married, but they're telling you want to confirm that?
2: We don't have time for that, the camera.
0: Okay. Anyway, they're just telling me you're on the right path of doing the work that you're doing right now, and your dad is always making contact with you. He did through the cardinals, and he's going to keep making contact with you. Thank you for letting me do the reading.
2: Kim, if people want to communicate with their dearly departed, what do you recommend they do?
0: They can, oh my gosh, take mediumship development courses. I teach them. Other people teach them. Also, every day, meditate. Get into that vibration of being in the frequency of the Holy One, the elevation of quietness, feeling that love inside of your heart. And the guides and the angels, they want to be with you. They want to be with us right now because we're moving into this shift, this time that the loved ones from the afterlife want to help us evolve. So it's really important right now.
2: Kimberly, where did we get your book again, Awakening to the Fifth Dimension?
0: It's on Amazon, Barnes & Noble. It's on my website, thehealingtrilogy.com. So it's out there. And I just love being on Coast to Coast AM. I listen to you guys every night. And I'm still so good being on here tonight. So happy 4th of July, everybody, and happy UFO Day.
2: All right, Kimberly, thank you so much. Kimberly Meredith, her website again is thehealingtrilogy.com. Linked up for you at coasttocoastam.com. And her book is called Awakening to the Fifth Dimension, Discovering the Soul's Path to Healing. It's a fantastic read. For Dan Galante, Donna Walker, Tom Danheiser, Sue Trikas, Lex Lonehood, Sean Ladasur, Alec Fernandez, Tim Banal, George Knapp, and Richard Serrett, I'm George Norrie, somewhere out there on Coast to Coast AM. We'll see you on our next edition. Until then, be safe, everyone.

0: Welcome back to Yeah, That's a Pepper Thing. First up, we've got Harrison wrapping his Dr. Pepper in a tiny quilt so it feels at home. Oh, how tender. That's a Pepper Thing! And over to Becca, who's whispering affirmations to her can.
1: You're sweet. You're unique. You're the best thing I ever poured over ice.
0: She swears it makes it taste better. It's not a science thing, but it's a Pepper Thing! Why do they all do it? All for that sweet, delicious, truly one-of-a-kind taste of Dr. Pepper. It's a Pepper Thing!
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6: The heat is on in the east. I'm Ted Lindner, Fox News. From Memphis to Milwaukee to Maine, millions of Americans dealing with extreme heat heading into the 4th of July holiday weekend. Fox's Michael Estime is in D.C. with more.
7: We have excessive heat warnings that are in effect not just today but through tomorrow, meaning that at times it could feel like 115 degrees. Amtrak issuing speed restrictions because of the heat when temperatures pass 95 degrees to prevent the tracks from warping. So expect those restrictions to add at least 15 to 30 minutes to your trip, according to Amtrak. And D.C. isn't alone. Nearly 200 million Americans battling temperatures north of 90 degrees through the holiday weekend. It's shaping up to be the hottest 4th of July in the Northeast and, of course, across the Mid-Atlantic states in more than a decade.
6: Temperatures in New York City, Philly, and D.C. could hit triple digits again today. Mediated talks and hostilities in the Middle East wrapping up in Qatar. Fox's Jeff Paul.
8: The latest round of indirect talks between the U.S. and Iran wrapped up in Doha, Qatar, the latest at least for now. Officials there saying that positive progress has been made, and they're already talking about when they will host the next round of discussions. That will likely happen, according to Qatari mediators, after the funeral for Iran's former supreme leader, Ayatollah Ali Khamenei. Those ceremonies are set to start this weekend, with the burial taking place on July 9th. Now, the latest technical talks reportedly centered around the full reopening of the Strait of Hormuz, as well as the unfreezing of Iranian assets. Iran's foreign minister says Tehran and Washington will work to establish a communication channel.
6: And a speeding, overcrowded passenger bus plunged from a highway in a rocky ravine in southwestern Pakistan today, killing at least 40 people, injuring 8 others in one of the deadliest road accidents in recent years. 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
6: Today, a Times Square New Year's Eve tradition will be used to mark a monumental American milestone. 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
16: The iconic ball drop that rings in each new year in New York City will also mark America's semi-quincentennial and kick off the next 250 years. The ball will descend eight times, starting at 10 o'clock this morning for two U.S. territories, Guam and the Northern Mariana Islands. Then it's the New York City drop at midnight Eastern, July 4th, followed by drops for the other continental time zones, Alaska, Hawaii, and American Samoa. But unlike New Year's Eve, there will not be a massive crowd in Times Square. Each ball drop can only be seen on broadcast TV and live streams. In New York City, Grinnell Scott, Fox News.
6: Extreme heat gripping several states in the central and eastern U.S., not keeping millions of Americans from hitting the road and skies this 4th of July.
17: A record-setting 72 million Americans are expected to vacation this holiday weekend. Trending destinations this year include Seattle and Anchorage. Cruises out of Alaska are surging in popularity. The Sunshine State remaining a major draw, with Orlando, Fort Lauderdale, and Miami coming in the top 10. Despite the massive numbers, travel is only up 0.5% from last year. AAA says rising costs may be a factor. Domestic round-trip airfare is now averaging $830.
6: Fox's Dana Marie McNichol. AAA saying the nationwide average for a gallon of gas going for $3.84. Venezuela's interim president, Delcy Rodriguez, says the death toll in the twin earthquake tragedy from last week now stands at 2,595. Nearly 50,000 people remain unaccounted for. And more than 120 passengers and crew members on a Princess cruise ship that docked in San Francisco Thursday infected with a stomach virus. The Ruby Princess on a 20-day round-trip journey from San Francisco to Canada and Alaska. The CDC says 102 passengers, 23 crew members were stricken by norovirus. I'm Ted Lindner. This is Fox News.
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22: I'm meteorologist Mark Thibodeau with the Weather Channel. Heat advisory till 8 p.m. on Saturday, the 4th of July. It's going to be really hot the next couple of days. We'll see an isolated shower or thunderstorm possible overnight, mid-70s for the low. Any storm could end up strong and gusty, sunny and hot Friday. Actual high to 100.
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0: From the City of Angels near the Pacific Ocean, good morning, good evening, wherever you may be, across the nation, around the world. I'm George Norrie. This is Coast to Coast AM. Later tonight, the afterlife. Here's what's happening. Qatari and Pakistani mediators said that the next meetings between Iranian and U.S. negotiators would be scheduled at the earliest possible time after funeral commemorations for Iran's former supreme leader. The Ayatollah Ali Khamenei was killed in a U.S.-Israeli strike on February 28th, and his funeral is the last from July 4th until July 9th. Iran's chief negotiator called on Iranians to avenge Khamenei's killing by coming out in mass for funeral events. Iranian authorities say 15 to 20 million people and representatives from 30 countries are expected to attend. Tom Danheiser has more on today's situation. Tom?
1: Well, George, indirect U.S.-Iran negotiations in Doha have paused for the funeral of the late supreme leader as the U.S. and Iran remain currently engaged in tit-for-tat military strikes despite the June 17th Memorandum of Understanding aimed at ending the conflict. Iran has launched missiles towards Kuwait and Bahrain and ordered tankers in the Strait of Hormuz to use only Tehran-approved routes. This following recent U.S. retaliatory strikes against Iranian coastal radar and drone storage facilities. Meanwhile, Lebanon and Israel have signed a U.S.-brokered framework agreement aimed at restoring Lebanese sovereignty, dismantling Hezbollah, and addressing occupied territories in southern Lebanon. This igniting tensions as Hezbollah has rejected the pact as a unilateral concession. Despite the framework agreement, Israel military operations continue in southern Lebanon, including airstrikes and village destruction. Intelligence officials have warned that strikes may continue. And oil prices are trading at pre-war lows following a rapid expansion of maritime supply in the Middle East and progress in U.S.-Iran peace negotiations. West Texas Intermediate crude is trading near $68.50 a barrel, while international Brent crude is right around $71.50. George?
0: Thanks for the update, Tom. The Food and Drug Administration has upgraded a recall of certain Utz Quality Foods potato chips to its highest risk classification, warning consumers ahead of the 4th of July holiday that the products carry a reasonable probability of causing serious health consequences or even death if contaminated with salmonella. The FDA designated the recall as a Class 1 recall after the company voluntarily recalled certain Zaps and Dirty Brand potato chips sold nationwide in May, containing dry milk powder that could potentially be contaminated with salmonella. Meanwhile, a flask sold in millions to keep food hot has left three Americans permanently blinded in one eye, prompting the company to recall 8.2 million stainless King food jars and Sportsman bottles after U.S. safety officials found their stoppers can forcefully eject when open. The recall announced on April of this year covers products sold for almost two decades at major retailers, including Walmart and Target. Food safety coach Jeff Nelkin. Jeff, first the potato chips. What a mess, huh?
2: To say the least, considering they have about 650,000 units around the country, they just want to give a heads up because they know it's a big holiday and a lot of that product is going to be purchased. So, we're talking about it being in the Class 1 situation, which could result in death. So for those people that have product and are having concern, they can reach Utz at 877-423-0149, and they'll give you information regarding the product that you have, because they certainly don't want you to be consuming any of that product.
0: And these thermoses, 8 million thermoses, the bottles can eject, popping people in the eyeball.
2: Right. Three people have lost their eyesight. We're talking about a fine opening where the steam is able to release itself, but these units that are concerned don't have that hole for the release. So it's just building up pressure and sooner or later explodes.
0: Crazy times.
2: Jeff's website. You can reach Again, people that have thermos and are concerned, want to speak to the thermos people, you can reach them. They're waiting to hear from you at 662-563-6822, and they're available Monday through Friday, Central Time.
0: If you have one of these thermoses, definitely call the company. Thanks, Jeff. 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Microsoft is expected to lay off up to 2.5% of its workforce as early as next week. The cut could affect 5,000 employees. Last summer, they laid off 9,000 employees. They're getting hit and hit strong. In a moment, Jason Martell joins us as we talk about ancient astronauts right here on Coast to Coast AM.
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0: And welcome back. George Norrie with you. We've got a classic program for you tonight. Researcher and author Jason Martell back with us has garnered global attention through esteemed media platforms, including the History Channel, Discovery, Sci-Fi, and the BBC. He has become a fixture on the History Channel's longstanding program, Ancient Aliens, and is currently on tour with the Ancient Aliens Live group. 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Jason, welcome back, my friend. How you doing?
7: I'm doing great, George. It's a pleasure to be back on the show.
0: Looking forward to this. These ancient astronauts are fantastic. They go way back, don't they?
7: They do. We've been chewing on this bone for a while, you know. The evidence, you know, has really changed the game in the last 10 years of actually starting to pinpoint, or at least get a better idea of where we should be looking for these ancient gods. And, you know, hopefully getting some idea as to when they might return.
0: How many ancient cultures are we talking about, Jason, that have looked into the skies?
7: Well, it's an interesting number starting right off with that. You know, there's over 88 known constellations and areas of the heavens that we track. 88. But for some reason, all the ancient cultures, over 30 of them, all reference three stars: Sirius, Cirrus, Orion, and Pleiades. Those are the three locations cited over and over as to where their gods come from.
0: What are the possibilities that the ancient flood of Moses was connected to Egypt and their pharaoh Akhenaten.
7: Right. So, you know, a lot of people ask, are we looking for aliens that are from another planet, or are there lost civilizations here on Earth and we just don't see them? The answer to both of those questions is probably a yes. And what we have here on Earth is a pretty good lineage of seeing some possible extraterrestrial bloodlines. And one of those is the evidence of past people who have had elongated skulls. So Akhenaten being one of the first pharaohs of Egypt, there's another story connected with him and the Ark of the Covenant that we'll talk about. But from his heritage, Akhenaten seems to be connected to a race that, you know, is described in many other cultures. You have the Huns, the Hittites, the Egyptians, and even over in you know, South America, in that region, we have these Paracas skulls, these elongated skulls. So there's definitely something there, George. And we've spent quite a bit of time, you know, through the show Ancient Aliens, doing actual scientific research, DNA testing of that Paracas skull. And the evidence clearly shows that, you know, there's no known father of this skull. And the mother, even though it's found in Peru, the mother's from the Middle East. So there's definitely genetic, you know, material and things that suggest a species like Akhenaten may have been some type of a hybrid.
0: You mentioned the Ark of the Covenant. I wish we would find it. Some say it's in Ethiopia. Others say it's in some cave in Israel. What do you think?
7: Well, you know, I've spent a good decade or so now, George, looking into this topic as something that I've been very interested in. You know, I went through over 20 Semitic language Bibles, you know, biblical stories and references from the Middle East, actual physical books and documents. And what's really interesting about the Ark of the Covenant is in our version, in our biblical version, especially in the King James New Testament version, the Ark of the Covenant shows up in that story when Moses comes down and puts the Ten Commandments in the Ark of the Covenant. But it turns out that the Ark of the Covenant has a whole rich history from these Semitic language Bibles, Egypt, Iran, Iraq, Saudi Arabia. And they talk about a story of the Ark of the Covenant's origins coming out of Egypt. And before it was even used as a storage unit for the Ten Commandments, it was an idol that was carried as a sacred object all over Egypt. There's hieroglyphic representations in many different locations, visual representations of them holding the ark, carrying the ark, transporting the ark. So that's the part for me, George, that caught my interest, was that we have this tale of Moses. And, you know, being a prominent biblical figure, he went on an exodus. He took his people. He must have also have had the Ark of the Covenant because he put the tablets in it.
0: Right.
7: The part that I've found very interesting, though, George, is that Akhenaten, the first pharaonic pharaoh, you know, the first pharaoh, he has pretty much the same story as Moses. Whether it be Ramses the First or Ramses the Second, Akhenaten essentially was exiled. And he took his people, but he also took the Ark of the Covenant. And the part that really fascinated me, George, was we've always looked at it from the biblical perspective, right? It's holding the Ten Commandments. What I found fascinating was, well, through the lens of the ancient astronaut theory and the research we do, the Great Pyramid of Giza was probably a technological device. It needed some type of power, a battery. And it turns out that in the King's Chamber, the sarcophagus that's there, it's the exact biblical cubits of the size of the Ark of the Covenant. Like the Ark of the Covenant just slipped right in there like a big battery. So that's the part, George, where I was like, well, wait a minute. If Akhenaten left with his people, but he took the battery powering the Great Pyramid, well, of course Ramses is going to come after him. You know, he's probably devastated and left, Egypt in an uproar. So that part was, an unlock for me, that there's a technological story and presence about the Ark of the Covenant, and it's verified in many different cultures from their biblical perspective.
0: Jason, why do you think so many of the pharaohs had these big pointy hats that they wore?
7: Well, you know, Akhenaten obviously was, again, this race of an elongated skull. You can see it in his children. You can see Nefertiti, his wife. They all had this feature.
0: She's got a chin like Jay Leno.
7: Right, and a chin like Jay Leno. So, you know, you have to wonder, like, where does this come from? How are they connected? And we don't know the answer other than to say that, you know, the genetic testing that we've done on the elongated skulls from Paracas and Peru and such.
0: Right.
7: There's enough evidence there to suggest that there was some type of, you know, race that was probably here in very ancient times that people thought were gods. And Akhenaten may have been one of these people, you know, connected to this race. And that part of the story, George, obviously splinters out more into a lot of the ancient cultures, especially over in Peru, Bolivia. You have the Aztecs, the Mayans, the Toltecs. There seems to be a spread out collection of people that came from some advanced culture. And Akhenaten could have been one of these refugees. And most likely, they came from a place called Atlantis. Now, I say that people thinking it's a fable, but listen to this from a linguistic point of view. Even the Aztec people say that they came from Aztlan. That's their home world. That's their home island, literally. And Aztlan, Atlantis, there's similar connections between some of these emperors, Quetzalcoatl, Kukulcan, Akhenaten, that perhaps were like refugees that left this Atlantean empire as it ended and seeded the other cultures that we still have remnants of today.
0: Jason, I'm convinced that many, many years ago, there was something highly technical with some of these ancient civilizations, aren't you?
7: Well, definitely. And you know, the part to understand like what their technology was used for or how it was used is partly to try and understand, well, who are the aliens we're looking for? You know, if we think about aliens coming from space, space is a pretty brutal space, a pretty brutal place, right? Like temperature differences, different types of, planets and makeup. But if beings are coming to our world and they're also from a watery planet, you know, that changes the game in the sense that if you're looking for planets with water, you know, water only has a certain temperature range from gas to solid where it's a liquid. And so if you're going to be looking for other worlds that have that consistency layer of a water planet, then it makes it interesting to realize how they might be traveling from other planets similar to ours looking for a watery planet. Because there definitely is a large connection with civilizations coming up next to water, always being placed by the water, and even their gods occupying or using the waters.
0: What have you concluded about the ancient civilizations, human or otherwise?
7: Well, it's definitely a mix, in my opinion, George, because there seems to be, you know, a huge obfuscation of evidence of some other advanced civilizations that we share the planet with. Now, like this evidence is just starting to come out with the UAP release and things with disclosure, but I still feel like it's subverting the truth of what's really going on and not giving us the full picture. And the full picture could be that there is other races that are here and we're just not being told about their presence. Many of the ancient cultures talk about different races of, you know, seeing wars in the heavens between like angels and demons, but those could also be referenced as a race, Anunnaki and Draconian. Many of the Peru and Bolivian cultures talk about ant people that came up out of the ground and gave them knowledge, right? So there's lots of stories, I would assume, that even in modern times, if you think about S4 and some of the things that, you know, Phil Schneider and some of the evidence that there are underground bases being occupied by races where we were kind of surprised to stumble upon them, right? So they've probably been here for thousands and thousands of years. And releasing that evidence, you know, I think, again, they're not human, but they might share the same planet with us in some instances.
0: Is it conceivable also, though, the thoughts of David Jacobs, who believes that the visitations are very nefarious, dangerous, that really is the case, and they don't want to tell us that because it would scare the living daylights out of people?
7: Well, you know, it scared me, George. You know, I've been looking into this topic for a long time, right? And that side of the information, aliens using us as basically feeding tubes, vats of human body parts that they would soak themselves in and take nutrients. There's a whole other side to the information, but I look at anything, it's positive and negative, yin and yang, dark and light, right? So yes, there's negative aspects to some of these races, but I'm sure there's also positive ones. And so to balance that, yes, the work of David Jacobs and John Mack and many others, I have several friends even to this day that are abductees. And there's been a consistent theme of the aliens stay in the dark. They don't want to tell you everything. They show you glimpses of a world burning, people burning, a world ending, the world on fire. Like, not happy stuff. But I would hope, George, that those are just warnings, right? Like telling us, stop blowing up the planet, stop killing each other. They've been extremely patient with us to not intervene, right? Like if they wanted to, just very quickly things could change. But they're doing great lengths of, being thoughtful and allowing us some room to grow.
0: Well, that's true. But maybe Rod Serling was right when he wrote the Twilight Zone episode To Serve Man, huh?
7: Oh, well, I mean, in some instances, yes. And I would couple it with saying with this, you know, the aliens we have today, there's probably a picture here of whoever's in charge of the planet. They might not be the best aliens. They might not be the best race that we're dealing with. The ancient gods, the Enlil, Enki, Kulhu Khan, Quetzalcoatl, what's going to happen when they return?
0: We'll be back in a moment with Jason Martell right here on Coast to Coast AM as we talk about ancient astronauts.
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4: ...of its road. On the advice of their producer, they decided to take a chance on two little-known musicians, Lindsey Buckingham and Stevie Nicks. Christine McVie tells us about Over My Head, the first hit off the new lineup's debut album.
5: That was written about a guy who shall not be named because he's quite well-known. It was one of the first songs we did on the White Fleetwood Mac album. It was the least developed song of all, and we knew it needed something. We played it and played it and played it, and I wasn't too crazy about it at all. Until a brainstorm happened, and I said, why don't we get in like a cheap half-feeser or a Vox Continental or something? Lo and behold, that's exactly what it needed. It just tied all the other parts together, and we started adding to it, and then I re-sung it, and it ended up being one of the first singles, I think.
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7: It's time to congratulate you for your efforts to get a UFO UAP disclosure. 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
8: That's what you have to do if you're an activist. And so in 30 years, the show has moved the needle. 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And history will look back and go, this radio show put this issue on over and over again. And ultimately, we got disclosure. And you're here to see it, and so am I.
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3: And welcome back. 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
6: Well, I mean, it's a topic we've been, you know, looking at for a few decades now, of trying to understand if the Sumerians were actually preserving knowledge of a distant body that astronomers today are still trying to confirm. You know, for probably centuries, there's been evidence of something, some larger body out there. And in the early 80s and 90s, you know, through the work of Zachariah Sitchin and Robert Harrington, the Naval Observatory lead astronomer, quite a bit of evidence started to show that the ancient Sumerian culture references of this planet on a 3,600 year elliptical orbit, that there's probably some validity to it. They started to look for a certain region in the southern hemisphere and see evidence that the planets, even some of our satellites, are being pulled in a certain direction. There's a gravitational anomaly, and they can't account for

0: what it is. So they started looking for this additional planet, which they termed Planet X. And, as you well know, we've, been researching this topic literally for decades. So
1: Yeah.
0: the part that's interesting, George, is, from my side, I was very honored to get to work alongside Zachariah Sitchin. Him as a mentor on these topics, getting to know him personally, it was a great honor. And I remember a quick story too, with his book, he had all these wonderful diagrams about the calamity that happened with the ancient planet X, the moon hitting our planet Tiamat and creating the asteroid belt. He had all these wonderful diagrams. And I remember when we first turned on the internet, I put those online and I was like, Zachariah, look, you have a website. And he was like, this is wonderful, but I did not give you permission to use my diagrams. And he was always such a staunch businessman. So what you're seeing on the website now is a reflection of his work, but using modern technology to re-illustrate and re-describe some of the core fundamentals about Planet X. And so that visual on your site is part of a longer story on ancientastronauts.com, where I've essentially recreated and will continue to put out some of the data as the core information of, why we're looking into this planet and the evidence to support the idea that literally one of the ancient cultures, ancient Iraq, the biblical origins of the Bible, they spoke of these gods called the Anunnaki and specifically said they come from another planet called Nibiru. So we've been looking for that planet, Nibiru, ancient term, search for Planet X, modern term, but it's the same one.
1: Back in 2010, he died in October of that year at the age of 90. Earlier, much earlier in the year, we gave him an award for the Conscious Life Expo, Lifetime Achievement Award, Jason. And while I was on stage giving him the award, I asked him in front of everybody, Zachariah, how old are you? And he looked at me in the eyes and went, that's very rude.
0: Yeah.
1: That was Zechariah.
0: That was Zachariah, man. He had such a dry humor that he was very special. And just to throw that back at you for a minute, George, with a little self-reflection, you've given out a lot of lifetime achievement awards, my friend. You gave out another one, which is also in the behind the scenes section of ancientastronauts.com. People can go check it out now. You gave the lifetime achievement award to Eric Von Däniken,
1: Yes,
0: God rest his soul as
1: I
0: well.
1: miss
0: And I
1: him.
0: was standing right next to
1: Yep, we had a great him. What got you involved in the ancient astronaut theory?
0: Well, when I was in college, I was raised as a Christian, so I never really connected with the information as a child or through the religious lens. But when I was in college, someone had mentioned about a face in pyramids on Mars. And while I was attending school in San Diego, it turned out that the principal photographer and chief scientist taking most of the photographs of Mars was called Dr. Mike Malin, Malin Space Science Systems, which was also located in San Diego. And so, just from a layman college student perspective, I was like, wow, pyramids? A face on Mars? How can this be? And when I reached out to Dr. Mike Malin, eventually, I had a conversation, and he said, well, the Cydonia region of Mars, there's nothing there built by aliens or humans. It's all natural terrain and wind-blown activity. And that really raised my eyebrows, George, and realizing that for me, I knew that these were artificial structures. And so that began a deeper realization of going, well, wait a minute, these structures are on Mars. We have stuff all over our own planet that we still don't understand our own human origins. And so that's what kind of popped open the lid for me. And eventually, I honed into the ancient Iraq, the biblical origins, Zachariah Sitchin's research, and things just started to connect from there.
1: Tell us about the 5,000-year epic of Gilgamesh.
0: A lot of the times we have stories and evidence in some of these ancient texts that can substantiate the fact that they had technology, that they were witnessing technology. There's a 5,000-year-old Sumerian script called The Epic of Gilgamesh. And in this story, the hero figure, Gilgamesh, visits a place that he called the landing pad or the landing spot. And here he describes seeing the gods come down, and he describes it as loud, thunderous sound, fire and smoke as they descended from the heavens. Now, in 1961, a Russian mathematician and scientist, Dr. Agrest, reading the Epic of Gilgamesh, said, well, wait a minute. What they're talking about here is essentially a large landing pad. And this has to be Baalbek in Lebanon. I mean, essentially these large megalithic stones before the Greeks or the Romans built upon it, it was just a platform, a huge, huge megalithic platform. So Zachariah Sitchin, 20 years later after Dr. Agarus, came to the same conclusion. The Epic of Gilgamesh is essentially describing when King Gilgamesh visits Baalbek and he sees the ascension and descension of the gods. And so his descriptions of these loud, thunderous smoke and fire, it's very similar to what we have with a modern-day rocket launch.
1: It also backs up the flood of Noah, does it not?
0: I mean, in the sense that there's evidence of flight technology and things that were happening that would allow them to see the flood taking place. Yes. You know, but I would look at this from another angle too, of trying to understand, you know, the deeper connection of where it is that we're looking for beings visiting us. Search for Planet X, you know, this is something, again, based on science. And so when we can use other methods of science, we have something. You know, recently there was the lead astronomer for, you know, looking at astrobiology and such at NASA. His name's Dr. Stephen Dick. And he was quoted recently saying that the universe is largely populated, most likely, by intelligent thinking machines. And that really stood with me, George, because, you know, for the longest time, thinking about aliens and advanced technology, we're looking for a biological signature. Aliens flying around in a craft, coming through a portal. But most likely, advanced cultures, they're also going to be using some form of AI. And they will send their thinking machines into the universe to explore, just like we're doing. So one unlock recently that I find very interesting as a topic, you know, is as we look for aliens, it's essentially our AI that will be looking for the aliens, but it'll be looking for their AI. It's like our AI talking to their AI. And in the world of technology today that we're living in, that's literally the topic of conversation. It's called agentic AI, where the AIs are talking to each other. So we have several references of this in ufology. Even, you know, Sergeant Clifford Stone is an example. He's gone on record many times describing an AI model he had to use when he would come up to crash recovery sites. And there'd be biologics.
1: Right.
0: And they're still alive, right? Well, how do you establish a form of communication with these beings? How do you be empathetic to their situation? He used a language model that would somehow do tonal frequencies and vibrations. It's all classified, I'm sure, but find a way to have some form of communication. Now, most recently, we had a movie called Arrival, right, where the heptapods are telling us about the future, and we have these researchers talking to them behind a glass wall. But the researchers, if you remember, have a laptop, and the laptop has a language model of the heptapods. And it's a visual representation that says, well, I think they're saying weapon, right? But that's what I find very intriguing also, George, is that some of the advances of our technology today, referencing things like Clifford Stone, there's probably a very near future where SETI and some of these abilities to detect artificial signatures and artificial presence of technology will become something that is more of a standard, and perhaps they will actually release or discover that there's technological signatures throughout the universe.
1: Assuming we had ancient technologic, where did it go, Jason? What happened to it?
0: That's a hard question to answer. I mean, I would I would take two paths to that. One is there's been a consistent cover-up and obfuscation of any advanced technology. Anything that's actually found, you know, it instantly gets covered up. One of the reasons for that might not be as simple as we see on the surface of saying, well, there's probably ancient artifacts around the world that show we were visited by aliens. There could be a spacecraft, or even with, like, again, like the work of Clifford Stone and such, we found and recovered craft. Well, why don't we ever see these? Why don't they ever become public knowledge? It might not just be simply because they want to classify aliens and not tell us about, like, our origins. It's more around thinking about Department of Defense, NSA, saying, you know what? We've discovered a way to deploy a nuclear payload anywhere on the planet in 5 seconds. Now that becomes a different lens of looking at the technology to say, yes, now it's classified. We found a way to enhance our nuclear payload deployment systems, classify. So unfortunately, that's what we've been dealing with for quite a while, is this being able to pierce through the lens of the technology has been used mainly for military applications, pretty much solely. So I'm hoping in our lifetime that some of this disclosure, the UAP evidence, some of this would at least give us new glimpses of the horizon about to breach with new technologies we're going to get access to.
1: Ancient artwork seems to depict tall, slender beings. What are they?
0: Well, all around these ancient sites, we see a consistent depiction of what appear to be either the builders or the beings that are associated with these sites. So you can start off by some of the most remote areas on the planet, like Rapa Nui, the island of Rapa Nui, and you see these Moai heads. Well, it turns out that they excavated all of these heads and their bodies buried deep into the ground. And these bodies were actually, they have their arms wrapped at the waist and they're long, slender beings. We see these same representations at Göbekli Tepe in some of the pillars, these long, slender beings, hands wrapped at the waist, Bata Valley in Indonesia, many other sites. And so I think this could be one of the references of a visual representation of this lost race. Again, either connected to the Akhenaten, Paracas skull, these long, slender beings, perhaps with elongated skulls, or some tertiary race. But I'm pretty sure we're seeing evidence, again, to suggest that these aren't mythological depictions. They're trying in their best way to describe and commemorate experiences that they had.
1: How many different lost civilizations do you think came to this planet?
0: Lost civilizations? Well, we've probably had many different cultures that we've lost, that we don't even have a record of. The 30 ancient cultures that were kind of revered today across the planet, all of them, again, seem to have a connection with some lost, deeper race. Now, you know, recently Graham Hancock had a Netflix Ancient Apocalypse. I always get that confused because I wrote a book called Knowledge Apocalypse.
1: Right.
0: Graham Hancock's special. Yeah, Ancient Apocalypse. You know, he does a really good job of showing, again, this evidence for a lost race of giants being depicted and hidden all around North America, pretty much globally. But a lot of these burial sites are still there today across North America of long, tall, slender beings, 7-8 feet. And it really raises a question too, George, because a lot of the megalithic sites that we have, even academia refers to them as cyclopean architecture. Machu Picchu, Teotihuacan, Pumapunku, all of these megalithic stones that are pushed together without any mortar or filament. You can't even slide a dollar bill between them. You know, it's very possible that we're looking at some form of lost technology even there that points to questions that we can find answers to.
1: Jason, we're going to come back and take phone calls with you next. Jason Martell with us, and Ancient Astronauts, when we come back.
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3: It's going to be another scorcher. I'm Dave Anthony, Fox News. Heat warnings or alerts are up from Kansas to Michigan, Tennessee over to North Carolina, and all the way up to Maine.
4: This is dangerous heat, a second day where the air temperatures will reach 100 degrees or better, but you throw in the humidity and it will feel anywhere from 105 to 115.
3: That's Fox Weather meteorologist Craig Herrera. It'll be as hot or almost as hot tomorrow on the 4th of July. President Trump says despite that, he plans a long speech in Washington celebrating America 250. Today, he'll speak at Mount Rushmore.
5: There will be a flyover featuring the new Air Force One, Black Hawk helicopters, and a B-2 bomber, so that is expected to thrill the crowds watching below. Besides the president's remarks, the evening will culminate with a fireworks display lighting up the skies over Keystone and Rapid City, South Dakota.
3: That's Fox's Madeline Rivera. In Washington, a former Olympic canoeist is in trouble for what he did in the water in D.C. David Hearn, charged with felony destruction of property, accused of doing this to the reflecting pool.
6: The National Park Service employees observed Hearn actually forcefully and violently pulling up and removing the bottom liner with both hands.
3: That's U.S. Attorney for D.C., Jeanine Pirro. It happened after President Trump hired a contractor to seal the bottom of the pool with blue paint. The president says vandals cut that lining as the pool turned to green from algae.
7: Hearn denies destroying anything and claims he was just examining the already peeled coating after stopping by the pool during a 64-mile bike ride. In a statement, his attorney saying this, quote, Davey Hearn is innocent. These charges are outrageous and should be alarming to every American.
3: Fox's Chandler Painter. Days after more U.S. and Iran talks with mediators trying to work out a final nuclear deal, Iran readied for days of mourning, a public funeral for the late Supreme Leader killed in the first day of the U.S. attacks with Israel. 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
8: 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Heroes like NYPD Detective Victor Vargas, a U.S. Air Force veteran who died from pancreatic cancer after serving in the World Trade Center recovery efforts. Tunnel to Towers honored Detective Vargas by paying off the family's mortgage. 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
3: Louisiana's attorney general has been indicted, facing criminal charges. But the state's governor wants to let his fellow Republican off the hook.
11: Louisiana Attorney General Liz Murrell was charged by an Orleans Parish grand jury with 16 counts, 8 for intimidation and 8 for malfeasance, which is the intentional commission of a wrongful act by a public official. The indictments surround letters allegedly from Murrell threatening to remove parish officials for opposing a state law mandating the reform of local courts. The New Orleans mayor and its district attorney were said to be among those threatened. In a post on X, Republican Governor Jeff Landry called the Orleans Parish grand jury a kangaroo court, adding he would pardon Murrell, quote, as fast as the law allows. Gernal Scott, Fox News.
3: A giraffe that went viral after going missing, finally found.
12: Gracie, a 16-foot tall, 1,600-pound giraffe making national headlines after escaping from the Cedar Hollow Ranch in Lakey, Texas on June 12th. Gracie was later spotted on a nearby rancher's game camera.
13: You can just imagine that rancher's surprised to see a giraffe at their deer feeder.
12: Veterinarian Dr. Pat O'Neill tells Austin's Fox 7 News the rescue required a helicopter and a custom-built trailer.
13: The helicopter crew landed, got her halter and blindfold on and some lead lines, and we walked her onto that trailer. From there, it took about 7 or 8 miles to get her back through the ranches, back to the county road.
12: The Real County Sheriff's Office says Gracie is back at the ranch and was not injured during her recovery or her weeks-long getaway. Kristen Goodwin, Fox News.
3: On Wall Street, the day after the Dow surged to a record high, it'll be quiet. No trading because this is the federal holiday with the 4th of July on a Saturday. At soccer's World Cup, Switzerland won a late-night match, eliminating Algeria 2-0. Portugal knocked Croatia out 2-1. Spain KO'd Austria in a 3-0 shutout. There are 3 more matches today. I'm Dave Anthony, and this is Fox News.
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18: I'm Jeff Maher with the Weather Channel. Heat advisories in effect until 9 p.m. on the 4th. Clear early today. A sunny afternoon up to 99 with a heat index as high as 106. Dry tonight down to 75. A sunny and hot 4th tomorrow up to 100. And on Sunday, a few afternoon thunderstorms may develop with a high near 99.
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20: Time to pay the bill. Good morning, I'm Gordon Deal, along with Nicole Murray. On this Friday, July 3rd, glad you could be with us. Here's what's up this hour.
21: A lot of money has been spent to celebrate America's 250th anniversary. Now comes the fight over the tab.
20: For the new graduates, should you wait for your dream job after college?
21: How fireworks can damage your hearing.
20: And the North Carolina town with a vulture problem.
22: Well, part of the reason is us. Vultures are expanding across the United States. And this breed, this is particularly black vultures, which are very large animals that hunt and eat mostly dead animals or garbage.
20: Cameron McWhorter at the Wall Street Journal on roofs and streets in Hillsboro, North Carolina, splattered with white goo from vultures. Every 50-year milestone, starting with America's centennial in 1876, has been marked by financial drama over who pays for the party. And that pattern continues this year. It's a story by Kerry Pickett, White House correspondent at the Washington Times. Kerry, what did you look at?
23: Keep in mind that America has been celebrating our anniversaries every 50 years since the signing of the Declaration of Independence. And what's interesting is that only after the first 50-year milestone was that, in 1876, specifically, that's when the problems with the funding did things really start having problems. Yeah, when like we started losing money, or we started like having problems with, okay, who's gonna pay for it, the bankruptcy. It was all types of problems. It was only at the 50-year celebration, what was called the 50-year jubilee, that there weren't any funding problems. Maybe it was probably because there was no federal funding. It was because Congress was between sessions and there was no appropriation from Congress. So there was more local celebrations from town to town across America. Oh, I wouldn't say across, because it was more vertical at that point, but it was basically, it had a lot more parades, religious ceremonies. And what was interesting back then was that you had the deaths of Thomas Jefferson, and as well as I believe it was Adams who ended up dying on a July 4th, which was fascinating, but still there was no consternation over funding. It was only from 1876 to 1926 to 1976. All of a sudden, it was like, now we're going to have problems with, with like $20 million loss. It was quite interesting.
20: Wow. We're speaking with Carrie Pickett, White House correspondent at the Washington Times. Her story is called "Happy Birthday, America." Now, the fight over the bill. Explain what has happened here with America 250 and Freedom 250.
23: Sure. So, what we had here, there are two organizations that have similar names that have been orchestrating the festivities that we see in front of us. So America 250 was created by a Congress about 10 years ago. Freedom 250 was established by Trump in January of 2025. And the confusion with the funding controversies sort of erupted about the two groups in late May, when a lot of music acts began withdrawing from the Great American State Fair on the National Mall. And the Freedom 250 was created by Trump by an executive order. It was a public-private partnership that was housed under the National Park Foundation. It organized a lot of these events, such as the fair, the July 4th fireworks extravaganza, as well as the Patriot Games national competition that's going to be coming up. And the organization, which mainly depends on outside donations, also involved the planning of the UFC fight that you just saw, as well as the IndyCar race in the Capitol. However, there was another organization that I previously mentioned, was America 250. Now, what's America 250? That was the organization that was established in 2016 during the Obama years, to coordinate the official festivities, establishing a supporting nonprofit led by a lot of nonpartisan figures and a board of 30 bipartisan lawmakers. And that commission received federal funding and spent almost a decade planning a lot of tributes and celebrations for a lot of nationwide commemorations. And you'll be seeing a celebration in Los Angeles hosted by Queen Latifah. Now, the most recent congressional funding for the 250th celebration came from the One Big Beautiful Bill Act that was signed last year on July 4th. And that appropriated $150 million towards the 250th. But the problem, though, was that law was authorized the Interior Department to distribute $150 million. But it didn't explicitly earmark the funds for America 250. That was the one that was created in 2016. And because Freedom 250, the one that Trump made by executive order, had not been formally established when the legislation was enacted, the Interior Department was pretty much instructed to divert most of it over to Freedom 250, which was Trump's creation.
20: Thanks, Carrie. Carrie Pickett, White House correspondent at the Washington Times. Coming up next on This Morning, America's First News, the threat to your hearing from fireworks.
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31: Carat diamond instead. Would you wear it? The look on her face changed instantly. Would I wear it? Of course I would. That would just be amazing. This is Larry Exum of Chandley Jewelers. There's a lot in this short story, fellas. I just want you to open your mind to the distinct possibility that your wife, in spite of what she tells you, might be absolutely thunderstruck if you were to surprise her with a bigger, beautiful diamond. It's just food for thought from your friends at Chandley Jewelers, 1850 Epps Bridge Parkway, Athens.

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1: Thanks for spending time with us. Welcome into Friday. Hope you got the three-day weekend. As Americans celebrate and commemorate the 4th of July and the 250th anniversary of the U.S., new data reveals how fireworks can damage our hearing. That, plus how to protect yourself, from Dr. Christina Petritis, audiology lead at Soundly. Doctor, help us out.
2: It is the summertime. We enjoy the outdoors, warmer weather, longer days, plenty of activities. So with regards to fireworks, I don't think people take into consideration how truly loud fireworks can actually be. So to give you a perspective, we measure sound with a decibel scale and conversational speech. So just everyday conversation, moderate level is about 60 to 70 decibels. Fireworks can actually reach up to as high as 160 decibels. That's louder than a jet plane or a jackhammer. So noise at that level for prolonged exposure can truly cause some sort of hearing loss.
1: Wow. All right. So explain that. That's a key phrase here in terms of prolonged exposure. Are you talking about, a 20-minute firework display? Or are you talking about going to fireworks, you know, in theory, for argument's sake, every night for 7 nights? What does that mean?
2: Right. Yeah. So that can sort of vary based on the intensity with regards to how long you should be around loud sounds. But with something of that nature, a duration of even 10 minutes, 15 minutes because of its loudness can actually cause some sort of, temporary to permanent threshold hearing shift. So the best way to sort of factor in care and, good hearing hygiene is there are some preventions. It's just let's play it safe so we don't cause any hearing loss, like in regards to listening to fireworks. And there's three ways that you actually can, do some prevention. You can use hearing protection. And they can be simple insert types like earplugs, those foamy ones that you see. They can be over-the-head earmuffs. I typically see, little infants wearing them, especially at sporting events. Mm-hmm. They look really cute wearing them over the ears. Or customized devices, for a better fit, especially if you're doing something a little bit more prolonged, such as like hunting and all of those things too.
1: Yeah.
2: So that's number one to prevent, so using some sort of hearing protection. Number two would be walking away or being further away from the sound source. With fireworks in general, I don't even think we want to be as close because we know it can spark off, some of the actual debris. So we want to be further away. And then the other thing would be is to take breaks from the noise. So anything that may be a little bit more prolonged, walk away, fully get out of that situation, and then you can kind of resume and come back in.
1: Mm. We're speaking with Dr. Christina Petritis, audiology lead at Soundly, and we're talking about keeping fireworks from damaging your hearing. If you get some damage, can that be repaired, or once you lose a little bit, it's gone?
2: The short answer there, Gordon, is it's hard to reverse damaged hearing loss. It's usually pretty much permanent, and they don't grow back. So it's not like hair. It's not like nails. Okay. Once you've damaged your hearing, it doesn't return back. So there's ways that you can recognize if you're starting to show maybe some signs of hearing loss. And, some of those examples, which take a self-evaluation, have a look if you're actually already experiencing these, would be like asking someone to repeat what they said or for them to speak louder. Okay. Mm. You could even be turning up the volume on the television. That's usually pretty common. I usually see that it's a loved one that identifies that more so than the person who might be actually having a hearing loss. And then the common one that I've commonly seen too is actually the person who may be experiencing hearing loss says that everyone mumbles, but actually it's because they are not hearing the speech sounds as clearly. It sounds muffled, and thus it turns like someone is mumbling.
1: Boy, by the way, on a more serious note, right? I mean, hearing loss is no joke. One, for its ties to dementia. Two, it's a tremendous strain on the brain, isn't it, when you can't hear or when you're struggling to hear?
2: Correct. Gordon, it truly is. So basically, it takes effort to listen. So even for those people with like normal hearing, at the end of the day, because we've been using our brain to listen, to put all of those sound words together, we're fatigued. So with an untreated hearing loss, and as you mentioned, there's, you know, that association that there is other health related issues like cognitive decline, dementia. It is just that extra level of fatigue. And we want to be able to ensure that people are energized, especially throughout this wonderful summer to be had.
1: Thanks, Christine. The Dr. Christina Petritis, audiology lead at the company Soundly. Coming up next on This Morning, America's First News, waiting for your dream job after college.
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0: Thanks for spending time with us. Welcome into Friday. The job search after college is not all that it's cracked up to be, but is waiting for that dream job worth it? Here's this morning's Nicole Murray.
1: Waiting for the perfect job after college. Here to discuss, MarketWatch reporter Aditi Srikant. So what type of work do you encourage graduates to embrace after college and why?
2: So I encourage college grads to find a service industry job, such as a job at a restaurant or a retailer. It's something I really regretted that I didn't do after college. I was not the most proactive student. I didn't set up a summer internship. And instead of, you know, making some money and earning some really important soft skills, I just sat around my parents' house for 3 months until fall. And I always regret it because I ended up moving to New York, a very expensive city with no money when I could have been saving. As I said, I was living with my parents. They were not charging me rent. And it just always seemed like a really silly decision. So now I encourage anyone who graduated and might not have, you know, bagged the perfect internship in their preferred field, why wouldn't you work a service industry job? It's very silly not to.
1: Yeah. Why do you think a lot of graduates back away from that type of work?
2: So for me personally, I think I saw all my friends get really great internships, and they were really proactive. And I feel like working at a restaurant or a retailer meant admitting that I hadn't done those things. And it made me feel really behind. It made me feel like I hadn't done, you know, the things I was supposed to be doing. And it was a really snobbish and short-sighted take, and I always regret it.
1: Definitely makes sense. How do experts describe the job market now?
2: So, I interviewed Ryan Nunn, the director of research at the Yale University Budget Lab. His direct quote is, "It isn't the worst, but it also isn't the best." So that being said, it's not like you're entering a recession, we don't think, but there's not, you know, plentiful options.
1: Okay. And what is the unemployment rate for recent college graduates right now?
2: The unemployment rate for recent college graduates during the first 3 months of 2026 was 5.6%, which was higher than the overall rate of all workers with college degrees, which is 3.1%, and higher than the average rate of all workers, which is 4.2%. So 5.6% is pretty high at this point.
1: Wow. Now, in your article, you talk about three specific reasons why taking any job is better than waiting out for your dream job. What are they?
2: Sure. So I think progress beats standing still. A job won't replace a career launch, but it can keep money flowing. You're building experience. And a retail job or a job in the restaurant industry right now, those are a little easier to get than a business administrative job, just purely from the availability of jobs standpoint.
1: And what are some ways college graduates can stand out in the job market while applying?
2: So I think really emphasize your soft skills. With this proliferation of AI, a lot of employers are looking for people with really good communication skills, who are really good at teamwork, who have really good face-to-face connections. You know, technical skills are great, but a lot of those can be automated at this point. A lot of administrative tasks that were often associated with entry-level jobs can be automated. So a lot of employers are looking for your ability to, you know, resolve conflict, your ability to adapt, your ability to have new ideas and be resilient. Those are things you want to emphasize to employers because the job market is shifting and they want to know that you can grow with the company and you're not just there to offer, like, you know, a core set of five skills that a computer could do.
1: And you talk about doom jobbing. What is that and how does it come into play here?
2: Sure. So doom jobbing is the cycle of endlessly applying for employment postings, refreshing your LinkedIn and scrolling. And I think it just feels like you are constantly being rejected, right? It's like if you're checking a dating app and no one's getting back to you, you're going to feel a type of way about it. And it's going to be really frustrating and it's emotional and it can really hit your ego, but it is a reality and you just need to be resilient through it because the longer someone stays unemployed, the harder it can be to reenter the workforce. The longer someone is unemployed, the less leverage they have to ask for the money they want and deserve. So finding that job that's not perfect, like a service industry job or even temp work or freelance work, is really important, you know, just to stop that doom jobbing cycle and to get yourself out there and build your confidence. And like I said, in some ways, like, you know, just put a couple hundred dollars in your pocket.
0: That's this morning's Nicole Murray with Market Watch columnist Aditi Srikant. Coming up next on This Morning, America's First News, using AI to improve air travel.
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0: I'm Jeff Maher with the Weather Channel. Heat advisories in effect until 9 p.m. on the 4th. Clear early today. A sunny afternoon up to 99 with a heat index as high as 106. Dry tonight down to 75. A sunny and hot 4th tomorrow up to 100. And on Sunday, a few afternoon thunderstorms may develop with a high near 99.
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1: Glad you're with us. Welcome into Friday, July 3rd. Gordon Deal with Nicole Murray. Hope you got the three-day weekend. Coming up this half hour, improving air travel with AI. Also, is a fixer-upper home actually a good deal? And fighting vulture poop in a North Carolina town. That story in about 15 minutes. The FAA and the aviation industry as a whole have always been good at responding to disasters and preventing similar occurrences from happening again. But predictive analysis has historically proven more difficult. That's changing with the use of AI. Here's how from Zach Wichter, travel writer at USA Today. Zach, take us through it.
2: Yeah, so it's not even just thinking about it. They're already starting to do it in some cases. And so the thing is, every flight generates a tremendous amount of data. And historically, regulators like the FAA have been good at combing through that data after incidents to figure out what went wrong. But part of that was just because they didn't have the manpower to comb through all of the data for all of the flights that went right to figure out, you know, what are the trends that are keeping things as safe as they are. But thanks to AI, which is really good at processing large amounts of data, they're now able to be a little, or not a little more, they're able to be, you know, more proactive in a way that they currently just didn't have the ability to do in terms of looking at all of the data that comes in and figuring out what they can do to make things even safer than they already are.
1: Yeah. I, as you said in the story, and I can kind of only imagine the amount of data. You said it's just so much.
2: FAA official who I spoke to said that it's like a terabyte or more of data from every flight. So it's just crazy.
1: Jeez. And they trust that AI can do something with it.
2: Right, exactly. So AI is going to be able to help them identify trends in this like large field of data that they have that they may not have picked up on previously using human analysts and older computer programs.
1: Mm. We're speaking with Zach Wichter. He writes the Cruising Altitude column for USA Today. The story is called The FAA Wants to Use AI for Your Flight. My initial reaction before I read the story was, okay, there goes air traffic controllers and farewell to pilots. But that's not the case.
2: Right. No, definitely not. The FAA official who I spoke to was very clear that they do not see AI as a replacement for human regulators and for humans who are involved in flights and flight safety. They see AI as a tool that those humans can use to help their

0: Athens Community Council on Aging's Dementia Resource Center is now offering enrichment activities for those in the earlier stages of dementia and their care partners. 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
1: And so, as you said, and as we've been talking about, the aviation industry as a whole has always been really good at responding to incidents and putting measures in place to make sure that dangerous incidents can't happen again.
2: Thanks, Zach. Zach Wichter, travel writer at USA Today. Coming up next on This Morning, America's First News, the pros and cons of buying a fixer-upper.
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0: Hey, glad you're with us. 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Kate, what should we know?
1: In this particular market, looking at a fixer-upper home might seem desirable because home prices are so high. So in May, the median existing home price was $429,300, according to the National Association of Realtors. That's a good amount of money, right? So particularly if you're a first-time home buyer, you're looking at these prices, a fixer-upper could seem like a way to get your foot in the door at a lower purchase price. But, you know, we find that it's important to remember that's kind of just your startup cost, right? And that's true with any home. Purchase price is your startup cost. 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

0: But with a fixer-upper, you also need to factor in the costs of fixing it up. So NerdWallet's June Financial Resilience Index showed that only 63% of Americans have enough cash on hand to cover an unexpected $1,000 expense. So that puts into perspective how risky it could potentially be to take on a home that needs renovations if you aren't clear on the costs going into it.
1: Jeez, how do you do that, though? How do you begin to calculate what you might need to put into the home? Especially if you're, you know, maybe not quite sure you're going to see everything that's under the hood.
0: Mm-hmm, absolutely. So one, you certainly want to be as hands-on as possible with this home purchase. And I know that, you know, in a hotter market, in a market that's maybe less friendly to buyers, that can feel stressful. You don't feel like, oh, I don't want to hassle the seller with a fixer-upper. You know what? The seller knows they're selling it as a fixer-upper. It's okay to say, hey, I want to get in there. I want to take a good look. Because you really want to go into this purchase with as much knowledge as possible. So one, you are probably going to want a home inspection to get an idea of what's going on with the different components of the home, what's going on with the systems, what might need to get updated or upgraded. Another smart approach is to bring a contractor with you. So actually request to bring a contractor with you to, you know, just walk through the home, let you know what might need to be done and kind of give you an idea of how much it could cost, because you want to get these estimates before you're making an offer. Another thing when you're looking at estimating costs, any numbers that you're getting, you probably want to build in a buffer of at least 20% on top of those estimates, because you don't want to get stuck in a situation where there are cost overruns or, you know, the price of the material has gone up. So you want to build in that buffer zone, just so you can make sure that you're going to be able to proceed even if you get into some of these bumps. Also, sometimes we'll think, okay, you know, these houses get advertised as like a handyman special, right? The idea that you're going to fix it up yourself. And if you are someone who's considering DIY renovations, our main caution is just to be realistic about your capabilities.
1: Yeah.
0: Right? And also to consider the value of your time and effort, right? Because while you're not paying someone else to do it, you're doing the work yourself then, and that, you know, that does cost you something.
1: We're speaking with Kate Wood, home and mortgage expert at NerdWallet. We're analyzing whether or not fixer-uppers are worth it, because those prices usually are considerably lower than, say, a brand new home. How do you borrow for that? You're going to borrow for the mortgage, and then let's say you're estimating you need another $75,000. What do you do there?
0: So when you're buying a home that, you know, it's a fixer-upper, you know upfront that you're going to need significant costs for renovation, you can consider a renovation mortgage. So this is a home loan that wraps those projected costs into the cost of buying the home. So you're essentially financing everything with just one loan. Examples of this, the FHA 203K loan, Fannie Mae has the home sale renovation loan. You know, different lenders will have different options.
1: Thanks, Kate. Kate Wood, home and mortgage expert at NerdWallet. Coming up next on This Morning, America's First News, the North Carolina town battling poop from vultures.
2: That'll be $84.52.
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0: 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This morning with Gordon Deal.
1: Hope you have a great July 4th. Welcome into Friday. These days, you have to watch where you step in parts of the picturesque hamlet of Hillsboro, North Carolina, just outside Durham. Those white splashes on the sidewalk are not fresh paint. They're vulture poop, and lots of it. Wall Street Journal reporter Cameron McWhirter paid a visit. Cam, what did you witness?
2: Yeah, so it's not even just thinking about it. They're already starting to do it in some cases. And so the thing is, every flight generates a tremendous amount of data. And historically, regulators like the FAA have been good at combing through that data after incidents to figure out what went wrong. But part of that was just because they didn't have the manpower to comb through all of the data for all of the flights that went right to figure out, you know, what are the trends that are keeping things as safe as they are. But thanks to AI, which is really good at processing large amounts of data, they're now able to be a little, or not a little more, they're able to be, you know, more proactive in a way that they currently just didn't have the ability to do in terms of looking at all of the data that comes in and figuring out what they can do to make things even safer than they already are.
1: Yeah. I, as you said in the story, and I can kind of only imagine the amount of data. You said it's just so much.
2: FAA official who I spoke to said that it's like a terabyte or more of data from every flight. So it's just crazy.
1: Jeez. And they trust that AI can do something with it.
2: Right, exactly. So AI is going to be able to help them identify trends in this like large field of data that they have that they may not have picked up on previously using human analysts and older computer programs.
1: Mm. We're speaking with Zach Wichter. He writes the Cruising Altitude column for USA Today. The story is called "The FAA Wants to Use AI for Your Flight." My initial reaction before I read the story was, okay, there goes air traffic controllers and farewell to pilots. But that's not the case.
2: Right. No, definitely not. The FAA official who I spoke to was very clear that they do not see AI as a replacement for human regulators and for humans who are involved in flights and flight safety. They see AI as a tool that those humans can use to help their jobs be more efficient, to let them process these huge amounts of data, you know, more methodically and more proactively. But they always see a role for humans in keeping flights safe, and AI is not going to replace the people who do that important work.
1: It seems like there's a chance here for the airline industry, as you've said a couple of times, to be more proactive than reactive, because it's really always been just reactive.
2: Right, and to be clear, that reactiveness is that the right word, reactiveness?
1: Yeah.
2: Anyway, to be clear, the way that the airline industry has operated to this point has still made it the safest way to travel, hands down. So I don't want to like ding the industry too much. It's not like they've been doing anything wrong. This is more of, we have this new technology that is going to let them do things differently and more efficiently now. And so as you said, and as we've been talking about, the aviation industry as a whole has always been really good at responding to incidents and putting measures in place to make sure that dangerous incidents can't happen again once something goes wrong. The beauty of AI is that they'll still be able to do that. They'll still be able to respond to these incidents, but they'll be able to process data more efficiently in a way that will let them be able to be more proactive in their regulations and in best practices across the industry that will make things safer and possibly prevent some of these kinds of incidents from happening in the first place.
1: Thanks, Cam. Cameron McWhirter, reporter at the Wall Street Journal. Coming up next on This Morning, America's First News, July 4th trivia.
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Thanks for joining us. Most people in America are familiar with the concept of eating hot dogs and potato salad on the 4th of July, in addition to wearing red, white, and blue clothes and accessories to show their patriotism. And we can't forget to mention the firework displays, both locally and nationally, right? That said, there's a lot more to this national holiday than delicious food and entertainment. Goodhousekeeping.com put together some fun facts. Did you know this? Number one, the first public 4th of July event at the White House took place in 1801 with Thomas Jefferson as president. Number two, it was Dwight Eisenhower who added "under God" to the Pledge of Allegiance. The Reagan Foundation says the change happened in 1954. Number three, you know, you're not supposed to wear American flags. The flag code states that the flag should never be used as wearing apparel, bedding, or drapery. Number four, the population of the U.S. was about 2.5 million back in 1776. And number five, we import about $600 million of fireworks each year. That'll do it for this hour. For Nicole Murray, I'm Gordon Deal. Thanks for listening to This Morning, America's First News.

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0: They are planning to mourn for days in Iran. I'm Dave Anthony, Fox News.
1: A funeral for Iran's late supreme leader, killed on Operation Epic Fury's first day, will take place this weekend.
0: Fox's Peter Ducey at the White House. They have banners of the late Ali Khamenei at the Capitol in Tehran to honor him days after the latest round of U.S.-Iran talks through mediators in Qatar trying to finalize a nuclear deal.
1: And the Iranians are threatening the U.S. to wait till the funeral is over to do anything in the Strait of Hormuz with this. Any failure to comply, departure from the designated route would be met with an immediate and forceful response.
0: In Pakistan, an overcrowded bus that was said to be speeding went off a highway, plunging down a ravine, killing 40 people. They keep digging through earthquake rubble in Venezuela, hoping to find more survivors, though it's been 9 days since disaster struck. Thousands remain missing. Rescue crews from the U.S. are there helping, and there is other American aid.
2: U.S. Southern Command is coordinating both aid delivery and search and rescue in various locations in Venezuela struck by earthquakes that have killed more than 2,000 people. Southcom has sent trucks, an ambulance, and a water purification system, among other things.
0: As Fox is Evan Brown. It's going to be another really, really hot day for millions of Americans.
3: The massive heat dome is expanding across the mid-Atlantic and the Northeast. So if you thought yesterday was hot, today's going to feel brutal.
0: Fox weather meteorologist Britta Merwin. The heat and humidity combined will make it feel like 110 up to 115 in some areas. Heat warnings also stretch Kansas to Michigan to Ohio, Tennessee over to North Carolina. In Washington, D.C.,
4: a grand jury indicting former Olympic canoeist David Hearn for allegedly vandalizing the recently renovated Lincoln Memorial Reflecting Pool, causing more than $1,000 worth of damage.
0: But Fox's colleague Shimkus also reports
4: Hearn denies destroying anything, claiming he was just examining the landmark after stopping at the National Mall during a 64-mile bike ride.
0: America's listening to Fox News.
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0: It's been nearly 2 years since the Trump assassination attempt in Butler, Pennsylvania, when a bullet grazed the then former president's ear during a 2024 campaign rally. And there is a new report on law enforcement communications issues that day.
7: The Department of Homeland Security's Inspector General says there were 102 law enforcement radio transmissions about a suspicious person at the Trump campaign rally in Butler, Pennsylvania. But the Secret Service didn't hear them because it failed to establish joint communications with local police. As a result, President Trump's protective detail was unaware of the threat. Thomas Crooks was shot and killed by a police sniper after firing several shots from a nearby rooftop. One of them wounded then-candidate Trump, another killed a spectator. The agency also reports before the event, Crooks had flown a drone at the site undetected because the Secret Service anti-drone system, manned by a single under-trained operator, wasn't working. Jack Callahan, Fox News.
0: Well, tonight, President Trump will speak at Mount Rushmore in South Dakota as part of the America 250 celebration. On Wall Street, no stock trading. The markets are closed. Today is a federal holiday with the 4th of July on a Saturday. Three more teams knocked out at soccer's World Cup.
8: That's 8 ball in, and it's a splendid header. Gonzalo Ramos in added time at the end for Portugal.
9: The Portuguese team escaping with a 2-1 victory over Croatia on Fox. Cristiano Ronaldo scored the first goal. Croatia had the tying goal taken off the board by video review in the 103rd minute. Earlier, Spain beat Austria 3-0, setting up Portugal versus Spain next. The Spanish team is yet to allow a goal in the tournament. In the nightcap, Switzerland eliminated Algeria 2-0. Today, three more knockout games. Frank Lanza, Fox News.
0: U.S. team plays its next match Monday night against Belgium in the round of 16. I'm Dave Anthony. This is...
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15: I'm Jeff Maher with the Weather Channel. Heat advisories in effect until 9 p.m. on the 4th. Clear early today. A sunny afternoon up to 99 with a heat index as high as 106. Dry tonight down to 7. A sunny and hot 4th tomorrow up to 100. And on Sunday, a few afternoon thunderstorms may develop with a high near 99.
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0: 250 and counting. Good morning. I'm Gordon Deal, along with Nicole Murray. On this Friday, July 3rd, glad you could join us. Here's what we have for you this hour.
17: As the nation marks a milestone birthday, where's all the patriotic sentiment?
0: Need to decompress? Could you manage a 5-day retreat in complete silence? Hear how it works.
17: More of us who order food for delivery are asking drivers if they received our tip. We'll examine the distrust.
0: And why oldies music is having a moment.
18: One mechanism is TikTok, right, which can kind of get a random song like that. It catches the right kind of vibe with the video, and suddenly millions of people are making their own videos with that song and listening to it.
0: Elias Light at the Wall Street Journal on Spotify's biggest hits being a blast from the past. Many Americans feel a lack of patriotic sentiment ahead of the nation's 250th anniversary. What else is at play besides the typical political polarization? Here's Valerie Richardson, national reporter at the Washington Times. Valerie, what are you hearing?
19: A lot of people are saying, you know, it doesn't really feel that exciting. And especially those of us who lived through the bicentennial and remember just what a big deal that was, you know, a year and a half's worth of lead up. People are sort of saying, why is there not more enthusiasm or, you know, this feeling of patriotism? And a lot of explanations have been thrown out, including political polarization. The fact that maybe 250 isn't really the same as 200, it's a big deal, but you know, it's not the century mark. And then there's, of course, another explanation, which is, you know, Trump is himself a polarizing figure. And, you know, people who didn't vote for him don't really feel like celebrating the nation right now because perhaps people have become, I guess, more identified with being a Democrat or Republican than they have with being an American.
0: Interesting. Because I think, as you said in the story, those who identify as being patriotic, that number's down, right?
19: Yeah, it is down. And it's down among, you know, the reason for the decline is really the Democratic drop. Fewer Democrats are feeling patriotic, which, you know, you would sort of expect because, you know, their guy, Kamala Harris, their gal lost in the last election. They're feeling down about that. But the patriotic figure doesn't really vary that much among Republicans. Republicans tend to be patriotic no matter what, but Democrats, you know, if their person isn't in office, the number tends to go down, and it's down right now. And the other thing, of course, is that the younger generation is less patriotic. Well, that's often true. Young people tend to be less patriotic, but, you know, the latest young generation, the Gen Z, they're actually lower than other younger generations. And so there is this feeling that, you know, that we're just lacking in patriotism right now and sort of at a bad moment because we're about to celebrate the 250th.
0: Mm. We're speaking with Valerie Richardson, national reporter at The Washington Times. Her story is called Can America Still Celebrate Together? The 250th birthday is about to find out. How about, as you point out in your story, semi-quincentennial just doesn't roll off the tongue. We need it to be like the semi-Q, or does he need some nickname or something?
19: It is a really hard name to say. I mean, if you get on your spell check, it grabs it every time. Not even the spell check knows that word. Whereas bicentennial was easy to say, and it was a big deal. And you know, and then of course there's the whole I guess, disparate media environment we have today versus 50 years ago. I mean, back then, for like a year and a half, CBS News would do these bicentennial minutes like every night. And so people were, and you know, everybody either watched ABC, NBC, or CBS. And so, you know, a lot of people saw those, and I think it had the effect of whipping up enthusiasm, you know, among a large part of the population. Well, now, you know, there's a lot of different news channels, and some of them, like Fox, are really pulling off the stops, and some of them aren't. And so I think there is also this sort of the diffuse media market has, you know, contributed to a sort of this lack of feeling of a national unity as well.
20: What about perhaps competition between organizing groups like America 250 versus Freedom 250?
19: Yes, this is something that has also been pointed out. America 250 was created basically by an act of Congress a decade ago to gear up for the semi-quincentennial. But their approach has been pretty low key, you know, emphasizing local gatherings and community giving and you know, charitable works, things like that. You know, and that's just not Trump. He wants a big stage, he wants a big celebration, lots of flash, lots of fireworks, like we saw with UFC Freedom 250, which just happened. And so, you know, so right when he came into office, he established the committee that became Freedom 250, and they're putting a lot of big splashy events. Starting with the UFC fight, they've got the Great American, you know, State Fair going on the National Mall. There's going to be a rodeo. And then on the 4th of July, they're just pulling out all the stops. They're saying it's going to be the biggest fireworks display ever, and it's, you know, you're going to have all the bells and whistles. And so he's really doing a lot of big, momentous things, and it's a very different approach from what America 250 is doing. But Rosie Rios, who heads up America 250, says, look, this is complimentary. We're doing our you know, following our plan, and he's following his, and it does sort of work well together.
20: Speaking of the Great American State Fair, it doesn't seem like that's welcomed in all states, right? There are at least a small handful that are not holding these for various excuses.
19: Yeah, every state was invited to do a display, but seven of them said, no, we're not going to do it. And of course, they're all run by Democratic governors, so you can imagine there's politics at work here. You probably are aware, we've all heard about how a lot of the musical acts dropped out of it as well when they heard that it was being put on basically by the Trump administration and not by, you know, sort of the larger bipartisan organizing committee. And so, you know, there's been some controversy about that too.
20: Thanks, Valerie. Valerie Richardson, national reporter at The Washington Times. Coming up next on This Morning, America's First News, expansive security prep for our big anniversary.

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14: Hope you have the day off today. Welcome into Friday. Federal and local authorities have been getting ready for the nation's 250th anniversary with some of the most extensive security preparations in history. Some insight from Richard Kalko, retired FBI special agent. Rich, what's out there?
15: Well, the good news here, Gordon, is this event is not a surprise. Everybody knew July 4th of 2026 was coming with the 250th anniversary of the United States. So the security teams have had years to prepare, to plan, to get everything in place, do all the training, and that has occurred certainly at all the major cities, Washington, D.C., Philadelphia, New York, Los Angeles, other cities are going to have these major security plans and huge, huge crowds. Hundreds of thousands of people are expected into the Washington, D.C. area, and I'm sure in some of the other cities as well. So we've got a huge component coming in here, local police, federal, Secret Service will be an overall charge, but FBI will have a huge presence. And while there are thousands of National Guard troops already in Washington, D.C., they're plussing that up. There's going to be 5,000 men and women in military uniforms also helping with the security. So it's going to just run the gamut.
14: Yeah. So explain that, I guess, like who's in charge. If you've got National Guard, if you've got local police, if you've got state police, I don't know, federal agents, like who's running point?
15: Well, the Secret Service actually runs point. These are called NSSEs, National Security Special Events. And so they run the overall security. They're good at this. The FBI provides a lot of the manpower. And, of course, Metro PD knows their city better than anybody. And don't forget, Washington has these events all the time. So they're good at this. They're well prepared. They're well planned. And for the people that are going there, it's going to be, you know, you're going to have the checkpoints. You're not going to be able to bring bags into the areas. You know, all the stuff that you, you know, you're used to seeing at these kind of security events, but they're certainly beefing it up because things are just the way the world is right now.
6: Yeah. Do you throw as many bodies at these events as possible, or is that not necessarily the smartest approach?
15: Well, you have all, you want to have all the bodies you can need. Most of them, hopefully, are in reserve. You'll have a lot of SWAT teams and snipers and evidence response teams and such. What we used to call in the FBI, sitting on their bags, which means they'll be at some forward location. They'll have all their equipment. They'll be waiting around to see if something happens. So hopefully they won't ever be needed, and they'll ride the event out whatever site they're at. And but there'll be a huge presence of uniformed police, uniformed National Guardsmen, federal folks with their whatever identifying jacket they have. And then there's a huge intelligence component we won't see. And these are the men and women that are working in command posts, prepping for any security response that has to happen, as well as developing intelligence products and scouring the internet for any threats, plans, anything like that. So it's a very busy, very high-tech, high-speed environment, but something that these men and women have been planning for not just months, but in reality years.
6: Yeah, we're speaking with Richard Kalko, retired FBI special agent, talking about security for the nation's 250th birthday celebration, not only in Washington, D.C., but beyond. So if you attend one of these events as somebody just, looking to celebrate or be patriotic, I mean, what can you expect? Can I be tapped on the shoulder by somebody and have my bag checked randomly, for example?
15: Oh, you can, but now if we're talking D.C., you know, just entering the National Mall, there's going to be bag checks everywhere. It's just like going to the airport. They're going to go through what you've got, and they've got a very, very strict rules on what you can and can't bring. I recommend everybody just go online and see what the rules are so you don't show up. Because if you bring something that you're not allowed to have, there's nowhere to store it. So that means it's going in the garbage can. So if you bring something valuable that's not allowed, you know, you're not going to be able to get it back. Mm. And once you've traveled into D.C., you're not going to want to leave before the event. So follow the rules. Be prepared. And people get overly concerned about this. And I say that, is the potential for something to go wrong there? Absolutely. Always is. But is the chances of you being involved in it very high? No, they're not.
6: Thanks, Rich. Richard Kalko, retired FBI special agent. Coming up next on This Morning, America's First News, experiencing 5 days of total silence.
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0: Thanks for spending time with us. Many of us struggle to disconnect during our daily lives. Does that sound familiar? Could you handle absolute silence for 5 days straight? Here's this morning's Nicole Murray.
1: I went to a silent retreat for 5 days. It nearly broke my brain. Here to discuss, Wall Street Journal reporter Pamela Paul. So first, describe what these silent retreats are like.
2: Well, it's interesting. They differ in terms of their duration. I did this for 5 days. Some people do it for weeks. But the idea is that you go to, in this case, a retreat in Massachusetts near the Berkshires. And you are not allowed to speak. You are not allowed even to make eye contact with anyone. You completely disconnect yourself from everything in the outside world. And together as a group, you meditate. And with the kind of meditation that we did at the Insight Meditation Society where I went was Vipassana meditation, which is mindfulness meditation. What that means is, not going deep into your thoughts, really the opposite. You're meant to empty your brain out. You are supposed to only focus on the current moment, on what's happening in your body, and you are not, anytime you have a thought enter your brain, you're supposed to notice it and sort of let it pass you by. So the idea is that if you cut out all outside stimulation, you cut out anything internally, you are very much in the moment. It's basically the opposite of modern life.
1: Oh, wow. What type of schedule is there for this type of retreat?
2: It is a very strict schedule in many ways. You wake up to a gong at 5:15. I thought, there's no way I'm going to wake up at 5:15 to a gong. Oh, I woke up at 5:15 to that gong. It was loud. So you wake up at 5:15 to a gong, and you have three set meals a day at 6:30 a.m., at 12 p.m., and at 5:15 p.m. And then no other eating. I suppose you could bring snacks if you're really hungry. And every 45 minutes, you basically rotate between sitting meditation and walking meditation. And walking meditation is really, you know, the same kind of total conscious concentration on emptying your mind out. It's not taking a stroll around and looking at nature or contemplating your life or getting exercise, really. It's just focusing, it's meditating in a different way by standing and moving your body.
1: So the average consumer who heard about this type of retreat, what was their response?
2: When I told people I was doing this, their response was almost universally, that sounds like hell. Because, you know, it's not just that you don't have any phone, which I think is really hard for anyone, including me, to disconnect for a day. You know, sometimes it's hard to disconnect for hours. But also, no TV, no books, no journaling, no listening to music, no podcast, no radio, nothing. Total silence. And not talking, which is a huge challenge for a lot of people. For me, frankly, that was part of the draw. I thought, oh, great, you know, we'll all sort of be quiet for a moment and maybe that will be useful.
1: In your opinion, since you've done it, what are some of the positives and negatives of this type of experience?
2: I think it's a huge positive for anyone to try at least once because, you know, we all live in a routine that we know we can do, but shaking up that routine every once in a while, it can't hurt. You know, it's very hard to think of a situation like this being harmful to someone. But the benefits are that you really challenge yourself and notice the extent to which you have become possibly dependent on these things. And of course, there's the added benefit. This is a meditation retreat that maybe perhaps you'll achieve enlightenment, or if not enlightenment, maybe you'll learn to meditate, which we all know is tied to all kinds of physical and cognitive and emotional benefits.
1: Now, are there certain types of people or demographics that you saw at these retreats?
2: It's interesting. I spent a lot of time trying to figure that out, and it was a very broad spectrum of people. There was no way for me to kind of make any generalizations. It was young, it was old, it was male, female. You know, it was fairly ethnically diverse, maybe a little whiter than the, you know, U.S. population, but for that area of Massachusetts, not particularly unusual. It was really people from all walks of life, but also it's very hard to tell who anyone is when you have no signifiers, right? I mean, other than people wearing, you know, aloe workout gear and Bombas socks, like I had no way to size anyone up in terms of where they were professionally or socioeconomically. So you really don't know. Like someone in there could be a CEO and other people might be retired teachers.
0: That's this morning's Nicole Murray with Pamela Paul, writer at large at the Wall Street Journal. Coming up next on This Morning, America's First News. Prepping for summer's heat.
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4: If you've been outside this week, then you know it's going to be a hot 4th of July across the Peach State. The National Weather Service in Peachtree City has issued a heat advisory for most of northern Georgia, where the heat index is expected to climb over 100 degrees in the next couple of days. South Georgia will also be warm with highs in the upper 90s. Visitors are asked to take extra precautions when heading outside. And the Atlanta Track Club is urging participants in this year's Peachtree Road Race to show up prepared for the heat tomorrow morning. The annual event will start on the morning of the 4th under a red flag alert due to excessive heat expected throughout the weekend. Natalie Cabanas, one of the race organizers, tells Atlanta News First.
5: I will tell you that we have seen hotter in the past. That doesn't mean that it's not hot this year, and that doesn't mean that we don't want people to slow down and listen to their bodies.
4: The 57th annual Peachtree Road Race will host 56,000 participants, and it will be 78 degrees at the start time of the race, which is 6:50 a.m. for the elite runners. And with expected temperatures in the upper 90s this weekend, experts warn Georgians that one common heat wave habit could actually make you hotter.
6: As extreme heat grips most of the country this week, health experts are warning that fans are not always the answer. The CDC says room fans should not be used to cool people when indoor temperatures climb above 90 degrees because they can actually raise your core body temperature instead of lowering it. NBC News medical correspondent Dr. John Torres tells the Today Show that people need to pay attention and turn it off right away if it makes you feel worse. Experts say air conditioning, cooling centers, and staying hydrated remain the safest options during prolonged periods of extreme heat. I'm Rebecca Hughes.
4: And I'm Liz Kennedy.
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13: I'm Jeff Maher with the Weather Channel. Heat advisories in effect until 9 p.m. on the 4th. Clear early today. A sunny afternoon up to 99 with a heat index as high as 106. Dry tonight down to 75. A sunny and hot 4th tomorrow up to 100. And on Sunday, a few afternoon thunderstorms may develop with a high near 99.
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1: Here's hoping you're staring at a three-day weekend. Welcome into Friday, July 3rd. Gordon Deal with Nicole Murray coming up this half hour, battling the summer heat. Also, oldies music gets a spotlight, and the new Jersey Town All In for Independence Day. We'll have that story in about 20 minutes. As we get ready to set off on that much-needed summer vacation, scorching temperatures await. How to prepare for the heat from Dr. Steve Goldberg, Chief Medical Officer at the diagnostics firm HealthTrack RX. 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
2: Well, top three takeaways. Most heat-related illness is preventable. Hydration and cooling should begin before you start feeling ill. And if you feel confused, if you're fainted, if you have altered mental status, that's bad when it's in a hot environment, and that's a medical emergency.
1: Explain too, I guess, the medical conditions you might have that can complicate things, as well as medications you might be taking.
2: Sure, you bet. There are a number of different medications that can increase your risk for illness when it's hot. Diuretics, antihistamines, certain antidepressants, antipsychotic, certainly blood pressure medicine, some Parkinson's disease medicines, certain medicines for bladder issues. And all said, patients should not stop their medicines during hot times. Just be especially careful to stay hydrated.
1: And are there folks with medical conditions who struggle more so than others?
2: Well, in general, those that are most vulnerable are adults over 65, infants and young children, individuals with heart disease or lung disease, individuals with severe obesity, if you're working outside, if you're an athlete, and certainly if you're socially isolated and don't have things to cool the temperature in your home, like an air conditioner or a fan. Those are all people that are more at risk.
1: Mm. What if we're traveling, doctor?
2: Traveling in a car?
1: Anywhere.
2: Yeah, really important. You want to make sure you've got your fluids in your car. You want to make sure you've got an air conditioner in your car. You want to make sure your windows are open. You want to make sure you're not excessively dressed. And you're checking in with people in the back of the car. Make sure they're doing okay.
1: Talk more about prep. Well, we see the weather forecast. It's supposed to be, you know, upper 90s, 100 degrees maybe. Should you be drinking, what, 20 ounces of water before you even leave the house that morning? What do you recommend?
2: That's a great question. In general, I would bring a thermos with you, anywhere from 18 to 32 ounces, and plan on working your way through a full thermos two or three times a day. The practical check, if you're going to the bathroom regularly, you've got enough fluid in you. If you're not, that's a problem.
1: Okay. And then explain, I guess, the risks here associated with extreme heat.
2: Yeah. Two are heat exhaustion and heat stroke. Heat exhaustion are when you have confusion, dizziness,

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0: 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Some people placing food or grocery delivery orders are asking their drivers, "Did you get my tip?" There's good reason for that. Some of these employers have a credibility problem. Here's Alex Bitter, senior retail reporter at Business Insider. Alex, what's going on?
1: Yeah, so I talk to lots of delivery drivers, as you can imagine, and tips are a big issue for a lot of reasons. It's actually the main way a lot of these people make money. And what's going on now is, you know, increasingly we're seeing some of these drivers talk to the people they're delivering to, right? And one of the things they realize sometimes is that, you know, say the customers tip them $10 and they've only received $5 on their end, right? So the next question is, what's happened? And this is something that has come up a lot lately also because Walmart and DoorDash and some of the other delivery companies have actually settled accusations that they were holding on to tips that should have gone to drivers. So, you know, this has been brewing for a while, but it's just come up in conversations lately that, you know, a lot of these drivers are actually talking to customers now and they're noticing the discrepancy.
0: Oh, that's something. So Spark, which I believe is the Walmart service, right? And then you've got
1: yes.
0: DoorDash in that mix. Was it proven that they were withholding tips?

0: Or it just seemed murky and they started sending tip money to the drivers? Or what happened?
1: Yeah, it's more of the latter. So what happened in the Walmart case, that's the most recent case, right? Earlier this year, Walmart actually settled accusations from the FTC, which had claimed that they were holding on to tips and pay that should have gone to drivers. So as part of this settlement, they didn't admit wrongdoing, but they did agree to pay back about $16 million to drivers, right? So, you know, read from that what you will, right? They didn't admit to anything, but also they're paying back millions of dollars to drivers for orders in the past. So I think there's definitely something going on here. We haven't gotten to the bottom of this yet, right? Is this some sort of glitch or is this purposeful? A lot of drivers, though, are definitely taking note. And it's interesting. Some of the people I spoke with said customers are too, right? So they're giving, some customers are giving drivers tips in cash, right? Because there's no way something can go wrong with that. So there are definitely some interesting workarounds.
0: Wow. We're speaking with Alex Bitter, senior retail reporter at Business Insider. His story is called Delivery Drivers Say More Customers Are Asking, Did You Actually Get My Tip? So the cash tip thing is interesting because, as somebody pointed out in your story, it's kind of a strange business model in that in these cases with deliveries, you're tipping before you've actually seen or experienced the service.
1: Right. Absolutely. And that is sort of one of the odd dynamics about tipping, right? Is, you know, if someone delivers your order, delivers your burger, whatever it is, and does a good job and they're quick and respectful and whatnot, yeah, sure, I'll give them a tip. But often what happens is these apps prompt you to tip when you're placing the order, right? So before you've received any service at all. So that's one of the odd things about this business, right? It's one of the few cases where you have to, or you often are prompted to provide a tip at the beginning, right? Versus at the end when you've had the service. But again, it's also for the drivers very interesting because the base pay on these platforms has fallen a lot over the last several years. You know, you had the heyday during COVID when you could make actually a lot of money doing this kind of delivery work. Now that's come down, and there was a study that came out last year that showed for delivery drivers especially, most of their income on average came from tips, not from the companies themselves. So there's an interesting dynamic where in many cases, the customers themselves are contributing more to the earnings of these drivers than DoorDash or Spark or the other companies that do this.
0: Thanks, Alex. Alex Bitter, senior retail reporter at Business Insider. Coming up next on This Morning, America's First News, why oldies are back.
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0: Thanks for being with us. Welcome into Friday. It's a record year for oldies. More listeners across generations are turning to songs from the past, according to Retro Revival, a new report from the entertainment data company Luminate. Here's Elias Light, music reporter at the Wall Street Journal. Elias, what's trending?
1: You know, in the music streaming era, with so many songs just a click away, we've regularly seen older songs come back into favor. But this year, that trend really seems to be intensifying. And across age groups, people are more interested in throwbacks. When you look at the Spotify chart every week, you know, week after week, Dreams by Fleetwood Mac, Every Breath You Take by The Police, Creep by Radiohead, these older songs are consistently competing with new releases from contemporary pop stars.
0: And why? Like, Dreams was tied to that guy drinking like cranberry juice on a skateboard. I remember that, but why the other songs?
1: Yeah, it's great. Good memory. So it's a variety of different factors, but definitely that one mechanism is TikTok, right? Which can kind of get a random song like that. It catches the right kind of vibe with the video, and suddenly millions of people are making their own videos with that song and listening to it. Another mechanism we consistently see is the soundtracks of popular movies and TV shows. Like Netflix's Stranger Things has kind of revived some big songs by Kate Bush. It helped Prince. And then there's also just, it seems to be sort of a growing nostalgia. Even what's a little different maybe is it's like 25-year-olds are longing for 10 years ago. I don't know if you saw, there was this trend where people were posting about how they really wanted it to be 2016 again.
0: Yeah.
1: So nostalgia seems to be hitting generations a little earlier than it did before, and that might also be kind of leading them back to older music.
0: That's something. We're speaking with Elias Light, music reporter at the Wall Street Journal. The story is called "The Biggest Hits on Spotify Right Now Are a Blast from the Past." I guess ease of access too, right? I mean, I do it sometimes. I just ask for, I don't know, music from a long time ago, and you know, my Echo Dot can figure it out.
1: Yeah, absolutely. I mean, in the old days, right, if you wanted to get explore Fleetwood Mac, you had to go to your record store, CD store, whatever, buy some album. It cost money. It took time. I mean, it's just so easy now to go on a streaming service and pull this stuff up, right? And that's a huge, that really levels the playing field. So you've got these older songs that are just as easy to get to as the latest hits.
0: Is artificial intelligence playing a role in any of this?
1: Yeah, so the company Luminate, which does a lot of music data analysis, they've done some surveys that showed that a good chunk of listeners, if they learn that music has been made to a large degree with artificial intelligence, they're turned off by that. They don't want to listen to it. So one of their theories was that this uptick might be part of sort of a larger societal backlash. As AI really infiltrates every aspect of society, maybe consumers are turning to older stuff that kind of all took place before this uncertain world we live in now.
0: So if the world were more certain, where people were job hopping and getting those raises they always anticipated they get, are we necessarily longing for older times and these older songs?
1: Yeah, that's a great point. I mean, definitely one of the theories about nostalgia is, right, that it's like you look for comforts when you're kind of going through it, right? So there's definitely that element to it. But like you said, there are also there are other components, right? Ease of access is unprecedented. The kind of connection between trends on social media and streaming suddenly blows up these songs. So maybe you're 12 and you never heard Creep by Radiohead before, so you're not experiencing nostalgia, but you're just running into it in a cool TikTok video and you think it's great.
0: Thanks, Elias. Elias Light, music reporter at the Wall Street Journal. Coming up next on This Morning, America's First News, a New Jersey town goes all in for July 4th decorations.
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9: 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You and she have quite a cool relationship going. Things are looking good, really good. You light up inside when you're with her. Friends notice it too. You're happy. You have a laugh, a smile, an excitement that they haven't seen in you in the longest of times. Could she be, quote, quote, the one? I'm Larry Exum of Chandley Jewelers. We think you're clearly on the path to forever with her. Why? Because you have gone through the ultimate test, the one which makes or breaks many a love. What test? Why, it's the old, you put your furniture together, and you're still talking to each other afterwards. 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Yes, you put furniture together, and still love each other. 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All systems are now go. It's time. 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
12: That's all.

Hey, glad you're with us. A small town along the New Jersey shore has taken America's 250th anniversary celebrations to a whole new level. NJ.com says officials in Monmouth Beach partnered with the local historical committee to host a series of patriotic events and paint the crosswalks at the heart of the town. The town raised about $120,000 through donations to fund the events that began back on June 11th. Mayor Tom Somers says at the center of the celebrations were red, white, and blue crosswalks painted at the intersection of Beach Road and Riverdale Avenue. Somers said the newly painted roads drew far more attention than he expected. He worked with members of the historical committee to bring the project to life. A parade and a fireworks display, part of the festivities. Many alumni of the local school district came back for the anniversary celebrations and witnessed the opening of a time capsule from 1976. That'll do it for this hour. For Nicole Murray, I'm Gordon Deal. Thanks for listening to This Morning, America's First News.

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4: Iranians are about to say goodbye. I'm Dave Anthony, Fox News, holding a funeral this weekend for their late Supreme Leader Ali Khamenei, who was killed on the first day of U.S.-Israeli attacks starting the Iran conflict that President Trump's trying to end now in nuclear talks, telling CNBC.
5: We're negotiating, and we'll see whether or not. I think they've agreed to just about everything we need.
6: But according to the Wall Street Journal, the Iranians have now rejected a trade where the U.S. would unfreeze billions of dollars of frozen Iranian money if the Iranians just stop threatening to charge tolls in the Strait of Hormuz and stop claiming they own the Strait of Hormuz, which is an international body of water.
4: Fox's Peter Ducey at the White House. President Trump will leave there this afternoon and head to South Dakota for an America 250 celebration.
7: For a fireworks show at Mount Rushmore, President Trump will deliver remarks at the iconic landmark that honors Presidents Washington, Jefferson, Lincoln, and Teddy Roosevelt. Mount Rushmore last hosted a fireworks display in 2020 during President Trump's first term, as much of the country canceled or downsized celebrations amid the COVID pandemic.
4: Fox's Jared Halpern, after the president blamed vandals for cutting this new sealant, he had a contractor paint on the bottom of the Washington reflecting pool, an indictment against a former U.S. Olympic canoe racer,
8: David Hearn, for felony destruction of property, for which he faces 10 years in prison.
4: U.S. Attorney for D.C. Jeanine Pirro accuses Hearn of ripping a piece of the sealant from the pool. He denies that.
9: In a statement, his attorney saying this, quote, Davy Hearn is innocent. These charges are outrageous and should be alarming to every American. This indictment reflects the administration's effort to shift blame for their own failures.
4: Fox's Chandler Painter. In Washington now, it already feels like 96 degrees on the way to triple-digit heat that millions of Americans will feel. Heat warnings, Kansas to Michigan to Pennsylvania, North Carolina to New England. 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
10: Now this 25th anniversary of 9/11, the Tunnel to Towers Foundation remains committed to honoring the heroes shaped by that day. Heroes like NYPD Detective Victor Vargas, a U.S. Air Force veteran who died from pancreatic cancer after serving in the World Trade Center recovery efforts. 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
4: It'll look like New Year's Eve in Times Square. Kinda. With 4th of July ball drops in New York City, and not just at midnight.
13: The iconic ball drop that rings in each new year in New York City will also mark America's semi-quincentennial and kick off the next 250 years. The ball will descend 8 times, starting at 10 o'clock this morning for 2 U.S. territories, Guam and the Northern Mariana Islands. Then it's the New York City drop at midnight Eastern, July 4th, followed by drops for the other continental time zones, Alaska, Hawaii, and American Samoa. But unlike New Year's Eve, there will not be a massive crowd in Times Square. Each ball drop can only be seen on broadcast TV and live streams. In New York City, Gernal Scott, Fox News.
4: Well, there's something else going on today in New York City that's an even bigger deal, especially for Swifties.
12: Speculation has built for weeks, and now all there's left to do is... While Taylor Swift and Travis Kelce have yet to confirm details about the ceremony itself, crews have been seen unloading equipment, including a large red carpet at Madison Square Garden in recent days. They reportedly spent $3 million to rent the arena and another $160,000 to pay police officers, according to TMZ. The two are also marking the event by giving others gifts. Swift's rep confirmed that the couple has donated $26 million to at least 20 charities across the U.S., including 9 food banks, an animal cruelty organization, 7 educational programs, and 3 children's hospitals. In New York City, Tanya J. Powers, Fox News.
4: Well, not far away from that wedding. It'll be quiet on Wall Street. No stock trading on the Independence Day federal holiday, the day after the Dow surged to a record high. At soccer's World Cup, a late-night shutout advances Switzerland and eliminates Algeria. Spain also knocked out Austria with a shutout, and Portugal moves on to the round of 16, beating Croatia. I'm Dave Anthony. This is Fox News.
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17: I'm Jeff Maher with the Weather Channel. Heat advisories in effect until 9 p.m. on the 4th. Clear early today. A sunny afternoon up to 99 with a heat index as high as 106. Dry tonight down to 75. A sunny and hot 4th tomorrow up to 100. And on Sunday, a few afternoon thunderstorms may develop with a high near 99.
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19: Time to pay the bill. Good morning, I'm Gordon Deal, along with Nicole Murray. On this Friday, July 3rd, glad you could be with us. Here's what's up this hour.
20: A lot of money has been spent to celebrate America's 250th anniversary. Now comes the fight over the tab.
19: For the new graduates, should you wait for your dream job after college?
20: How fireworks can damage your hearing.
19: And the North Carolina town with a vulture problem.
21: Well, part of the reason is us. Vultures are expanding across the United States. And this breed, this is particularly black vultures, which are very large animals that hunt and eat mostly dead animals or garbage.
19: Cameron McWhorter at the Wall Street Journal on roofs and streets in Hillsboro, North Carolina, splattered with white goo from vultures. Every 50-year milestone, starting with America's centennial in 1876, has been marked by financial drama over who pays for the party. And that pattern continues this year. It's a story by Kerry Pickett, White House correspondent at the Washington Times. Kerry, what did you look at?
22: Keep in mind that America has been celebrating our anniversaries every 50 years since the signing of the Declaration of Independence. And what's interesting is that only after the first 50-year milestone was that, you know, in 1876 specifically, that's when the problems with the funding did things really start having problems. You know, when like we started losing money, or you know, we started like having problems with, okay, who's gonna pay for it, the bankruptcy. It was all types of problems. It was only at the 50-year celebration, what was called the 50-year jubilee, that there weren't any funding problems. Maybe it was probably because there was no federal funding. Yeah, it was because Congress was between sessions and there was no appropriation from Congress. So there was more local celebrations from town to town across America. Oh, I wouldn't say across, it was more vertical at that point, but it was basically, it had a lot more, parades, religious ceremonies. And what was interesting back then was that you had the deaths of Thomas Jefferson and as well as I believe it was Adams who ended up dying on a July 4th, which was fascinating, but still there was no consternation over funding. It was only from 1876 to 1926 to 1976. All of a sudden, it was like now we're going to have problems with, with like $20 million loss. It was quite interesting.
0: Wow, we're speaking with Carrie Pickett, White House correspondent at the Washington Times. Her story is called "Happy Birthday, America." Now the fight over the bill. Explain what has happened here with America 250 and Freedom 250.
22: Sure. So what we had here, there are two organizations that have similar names that have been orchestrating the festivities that we see in front of us. So America 250 was created by a Congress about 10 years ago. Freedom 250 was established by Trump in January of 2025. And the confusion with the funding controversies sort of erupted about the two groups in late May when a lot of music acts began withdrawing from the Great American State Fair on the National Mall. And the Freedom 250 was created by Trump by an executive order. It was a public-private partnership that was housed under the National Park Foundation. It organized a lot of these events, such as the fair, the July 4th fireworks extravaganza, as well as the Patriot Games national competition that's going to be coming up. And the organization, which mainly depends on outside donations, also involved the planning of the UFC fight that you just saw, as well as the IndyCar race in the Capitol. However, there was another organization that I previously mentioned was America 250. Now, what's America 250? That was the organization that was established in 2016 during the Obama years, to coordinate the official festivities, establishing a supporting nonprofit led by a lot of nonpartisan figures and a board of 30 bipartisan lawmakers. And that commission received federal funding and spent almost a decade planning a lot of tributes and celebrations for a lot of nationwide commemorations. And you'll be seeing a celebration in Los Angeles hosted by Queen Latifah. Now, the most recent congressional funding for the 250th celebration came from the One Big Beautiful Bill Act that was signed last year on July 4th. And that appropriated $150 million towards the 250th. But the problem, though, was that law was authorized the Interior Department to distribute $150 million. But it didn't explicitly earmark the funds for America 250. That was the one that was created in 2016. And because Freedom 250, the one that Trump made by executive order, had not been formally established when the legislation was enacted, the Interior Department was pretty much instructed to divert everything divert most of it over to Freedom 250, which was Trump's creation.
0: Thanks, Carrie. Carrie Pickett, White House correspondent at the Washington Times. Coming up next on This Morning, America's First News, the threat to your hearing from fireworks.
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1: Thanks for spending time with us. Welcome into Friday. Hope you get the three-day weekend. As Americans celebrate and commemorate the 4th of July and the 250th anniversary of the U.S., new data reveals how fireworks can damage our hearing. That, plus how to protect yourself, from Dr. Christina Petritis, audiology lead at Soundly. Doctor, help us out.
2: It is the summertime. We enjoy the outdoors, warmer weather, longer days, plenty of activities. So with regards to fireworks, I don't think people take into consideration how truly loud fireworks can actually be. So to give you a perspective, we measure sound with a decibel scale and conversational speech. So just everyday conversation, moderate level is about 60 to 70 decibels. Fireworks can actually reach up to as high as 160 decibels. That's louder than a jet plane or a jackhammer. So noise at that level for prolonged exposure can truly cause some sort of hearing loss.
1: Wow. All right. So explain that. That's a key phrase here in terms of prolonged exposure. Are you talking about, a 20-minute firework display? Or are you talking about going to fireworks, you know, in theory, for argument's sake, every night for 7 nights? What does that mean?
2: Right. Yeah. So that can sort of vary based on the intensity with regards to how long you should be around loud sounds. But with something of that nature, a duration of even 10 minutes, 15 minutes because of its loudness can actually cause some sort of, temporary to permanent threshold hearing shift. So the best way to sort of factor in care and, good hearing hygiene is there are some preventions. It's just let's play it safe so we don't cause any hearing loss, in regards to listening to fireworks. And there's three ways that you actually can, do some prevention. You can use hearing protection. And they can be simple insert types like earplugs, those foamy ones that you see. They can be over-the-head earmuffs. I typically see, little infants wearing them, especially at sporting events. Mm-hmm. They look really cute wearing them over the ears. Or customized devices, for a better fit, especially if you're doing something a little bit more prolonged, such as like hunting and all those things too.
1: Yeah.
2: So that's number one to prevent, so using some sort of hearing protection. Number two would be walking away or being further away from the sound source. With fireworks in general, I don't even think we want to be as close because we know it can spark off, some of the actual debris. So we want to be further away. And then the other thing would be is to take breaks from the noise. So anything that may be a little bit more prolonged, walk away, fully get out of that situation, and then you can kind of resume and come back in.
1: We're speaking with Dr. Christina Petritis, audiology lead at Soundly, and we're talking about keeping fireworks from damaging your hearing. If you get some damage, can that be repaired, or once you lose a little bit, it's gone?
2: The short answer there, Gordon, is it's hard to reverse damaged hearing loss. It's usually pretty much permanent, and they don't grow back. So it's not like hair, it's not like nails. Okay. Once you've damaged your hearing, it doesn't return back. So there's ways that you can recognize if you're starting to show maybe some signs of hearing loss. And some of those examples, which take a self-evaluation, have a look if you're actually already experiencing these, would be like asking someone to repeat what they said or for them to speak louder. Okay. Mm. You could even be turning up the volume on the television. That's usually pretty common. I usually see that it's a loved one that identifies that more so than the person who might be actually having a hearing loss. And then the common one that I've commonly seen too is actually the person who may be experiencing hearing loss says that everyone mumbles, but actually it's because they are not hearing the speech sounds as clearly. It sounds muffled, and thus it turns like someone is mumbling.
1: Boy, by the way, on a more serious note, right? I mean, hearing loss is no joke. One, for its ties to dementia. Two, it's a tremendous strain on the brain, isn't it, when you can't hear or when you're struggling to hear?
2: Correct. Gordon, it truly is. So basically, it takes effort to listen. So even for those people with like normal hearing, at the end of the day, because we've been using our brain to listen, to put all of those sound words together, we're fatigued. So with then untreated hearing loss, and as you mentioned, there's, you know, that association that there is other health related issues like cognitive decline, dementia. It is just that extra level of fatigue. And we want to be able to ensure that people are energized, especially throughout this wonderful summer to be had.
1: Thanks, Christine. The Dr. Christina Petritis, audiology lead at the company Soundly. Coming up next on This Morning, America's First News, waiting for your dream job after college.
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0: Thanks for spending time with us. Welcome into Friday. The job search after college is not all that it's cracked up to be, but is waiting for that dream job worth it? Here's this morning's Nicole Murray.
1: Waiting for the perfect job after college. Here to discuss, MarketWatch reporter Aditi Srikant. So what type of work do you encourage graduates to embrace after college and why?
2: So I encourage college grads to find a service industry job, such as a job at a restaurant or a retailer. It's something I really regretted that I didn't do after college. I was not the most proactive student. I didn't set up a summer internship. And instead of, you know, making some money and earning some really important soft skills, I just sat around my parents' house for 3 months until fall. And I always regret it because I ended up moving to New York, a very expensive city with no money when I could have been saving. As I said, I was living with my parents. They were not charging me rent. And it just always seemed like a really silly decision. So now I encourage anyone who graduated and might not have, you know, bagged the perfect internship in their preferred field, why wouldn't you work a service industry job? It's very silly not to.
1: Yeah. Why do you think a lot of graduates back away from that type of work?
2: So for me personally, I think I saw all my friends get really great internships and they were really proactive. And I feel like working at a restaurant or a retailer meant admitting that I hadn't done those things. And it made me feel really behind. It made me feel like I hadn't done, you know, the things I was supposed to be doing. And it was a really snobbish and short-sighted take, and I always regret it.
1: Definitely makes sense. How do experts describe the job market now?
2: So, I interviewed Ryan Nunn, the director of research at the Yale University Budget Lab. His direct quote is, it isn't the worst, but it also isn't the best. So that being said, it's not like you're entering a recession, we don't think, but there's not plentiful options.
1: Okay. And what is the unemployment rate for recent college graduates right now?
2: The unemployment rate for recent college graduates during the first 3 months of 2026 was 5.6%, which was higher than the overall rate of all workers with college degrees, which is 3.1%, and higher than the average rate of all workers, which is 4.2%. So 5.6% is pretty high at this point.
1: Wow. Now, in your article, you talk about three specific reasons why taking any job is better than waiting out for your dream job. What are they?
2: Sure. So I think progress beats standing still. A job won't replace a career launch, but it can keep money flowing. You're building experience. And a retail job or a job in the restaurant industry right now, those are a little easier to get than a business administrative job, just purely from the availability of jobs standpoint.
1: And what are some ways college graduates can stand out in the job market while applying?
2: So I think really emphasize your soft skills. With this proliferation of AI, a lot of employers are looking for people with really good communication skills, who are really good at teamwork, who have really good face-to-face connections. You know, technical skills are great, but a lot of those can be automated at this point. A lot of administrative tasks that were often associated with entry-level jobs can be automated. So a lot of employers are looking for your ability to, you know, resolve conflict, your ability to adapt, your ability to have new ideas and be resilient. Those are things you want to emphasize to employers because the job market is shifting and they want to know that you can grow with a company and you're not just there to offer, like, you know, a core set of five skills that a computer could do.
1: And you talk about doom jobbing. What is that and how does it come into play here?
2: Sure. So doom jobbing is the cycle of endlessly applying for employment postings, refreshing your LinkedIn and scrolling. And I think it just feels like you are constantly being rejected, right? It's like if you're checking a dating app and no one's getting back to you, you're going to feel a type of way about it. And it's going to be really frustrating and it's emotional and it can really hit your ego, but it is a reality and you just need to be resilient through it because the longer someone stays unemployed, the harder it can be to reenter the workforce. The longer someone is unemployed, the less leverage they have to ask for the money they want and deserve. So finding that job that's not perfect, like a service industry job or even temp work or freelance work, is really important, you know, just to stop that doom jobbing cycle and to get yourself out there and build your confidence. And like I said, in some ways, like, you know, just put a couple $100 in your pocket.
0: That's this morning's Nicole Murray with MarketWatch columnist Aditi Srikant. Coming up next on This Morning, America's First News, using AI to improve air travel.
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1: Millions of Georgians are dealing with a heat wave as the July weekend approaches. Above average temperatures are forecasted, and the National Weather Service in Peachtree City reports a heat advisory is expected to last through July 4th at 8 p.m. A new water tower in Houston County is doing more than storing water. It's helping meet a growing demand.
4: Commission Chairman Dan Perdue says a new $6.4 million water tower is helping solve a problem years in the making.
5: On our peak days, many of our water tanks were getting low. And so our pumps were running 22 and a half hours a day.
4: Houston County Fire Chief Christopher Stoner tells 41 NBC the added capacity also improves emergency response.
6: During the summer months, we've been struggling to ensure there's enough water for fire protection and just for regular consumption here in Bonaire. And this tank solidifies our position that we're going to have enough water now.
4: The new tower adds more than 1 million gallons of storage, and county officials say it's expected to improve reliability and public safety as growth continues. I'm Rebecca Hughes.
1: State lawmakers are pushing a bill that would redesignate Okmulgee Mounds as a national park. Georgia Representative Austin Scott told a subcommittee in Washington this week that the bill would recognize the park at the national level.
7: The bill before you is a straightforward next step. It makes no changes to the park boundary and focuses on conferring national park status.
1: Okmulgee Mounds is a 12,000-year-old indigenous site with ancestral significance to the Muscogee Nation. If the bill is approved, it would designate Okmulgee Mounds as the first national park in Georgia. The sea turtle nesting record on Tybee Island is officially broken. The Tybee Island Marine Science Center says as of June 30th, 39 sea turtle nests are on the island. I'm Liz Kennedy.
3: This has been GNN News on the Georgia News Network.
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17: I'm Jeff Maher with Weather Channel. Heat advisories in effect until 9 p.m. on the 4th. Clear early today. A sunny afternoon up to 99 with a heat index as high as 106. Dry tonight down to 75. A sunny and hot 4th tomorrow up to 100. And on Sunday, a few afternoon thunderstorms may develop with a high near 99.

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1: Glad you're with us. Welcome into Friday, July 3rd. Gordon Deal with Nicole Murray. Hope you got the three-day weekend. Coming up this half hour, improving air travel with AI. Oh, is a fixer-upper home actually a good deal? And fighting vulture poop in a North Carolina town. That story in about 15 minutes. The FAA and the aviation industry as a whole have always been good at responding to disasters and preventing similar occurrences from happening again. But predictive analysis has historically proven more difficult. That's changing with the use of AI. Here's how from Zach Wichter, travel writer at USA Today. Zach, take us through it.
2: Yeah, so it's not even just thinking about it. They're already starting to do it in some cases. And so the thing is, every flight generates a tremendous amount of data. And historically, regulators like the FAA have been good at combing through that data after incidents to figure out what went wrong. But part of that was just because they didn't have the manpower to comb through all of the data for all of the flights that went right to figure out, you know, what are the trends that are keeping things as safe as they are. But thanks to AI, which is really good at processing large amounts of data, they're now able to be a little, or not a little more, they're able to be, you know, more proactive in a way that they currently just didn't have the ability to do in terms of looking at all of the data that comes in and figuring out what they can do to make things even safer than they already are.
1: Yeah. As you said in the story, and I can kind of only imagine the amount of data. You said it's just so much.
2: FAA official who I spoke to said that it's like a terabyte or more of data from every flight. So it's just crazy.
1: Jeez. And they trust that AI can do something with it.
2: Right, exactly. So AI is going to be able to help them identify trends in this like large field of data that they have that they may not have picked up on previously using human analysts and older computer programs.
1: Mm. We're speaking with Zach Wichter. He writes the Cruising Altitude column for USA Today. The story is called "The FAA Wants to Use AI for Your Flight." My initial reaction before I read the story was, okay, there goes air traffic controllers and farewell to pilots. But that's not the case.
2: Right. No, definitely not. The FAA official who I spoke to was very clear that they do not see AI as a replacement for human regulators and for humans who are involved in flights and flight safety. They see AI as a tool that those humans can use to help their jobs be more efficient, to let them process these huge amounts of data, you know, more methodically and more proactively. But they always see a role for humans in keeping flights safe, and AI is not going to replace the people who do that important work.
1: It seems like there's a chance here for the airline industry, as you've said a couple of times, to be more proactive than reactive, because it's really always been just reactive.
2: Right, and to be clear, that reactiveness is that the right word? Reactiveness?
1: Yeah.
2: Anyway, to be clear, the way that the airline industry has operated to this point has still made it the safest way to travel, hands down. So I don't want to like ding the industry too much. It's not like they've been doing anything wrong. This is more of, we have this new technology that is going to let them do things differently and more efficiently now. And so as you said, and as we've been talking about, the aviation industry as a whole has always been really good at responding to incidents and putting measures in place to make sure that dangerous incidents can't happen again.
1: Thanks, Zach. Zach Wichter, travel writer at USA Today. Coming up next on This Morning, America's First News, the pros and cons of buying a fixer-upper.

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0: Hey, glad you're with us. 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Kate, what should we know?
1: In this particular market, looking at a fixer-upper home might seem desirable because home prices are so high. So in May, the median existing home price was $429,300, according to the National Association of Realtors. That's a good amount of money, right? So particularly if you're a first-time home buyer, you're looking at these prices, a fixer-upper could seem like a way to get your foot in the door at a lower purchase price. But, you know, we find that it's important to remember that's kind of just your startup cost, right? And that's true with any home. Purchase price is your startup cost. You need to think about the ongoing cost of home ownership. But with a fixer-upper, you also need to factor in the costs of fixing it up. So NerdWallet's June Financial Resilience Index showed that only 63% of Americans have enough cash on hand to cover an unexpected $1,000 expense. So that puts into perspective how risky it could potentially be to take on a home that needs renovations if you aren't clear on the costs going into it.
0: Jeez, how do you do that, though? How do you begin to calculate what you might need to put into the home? Especially if you're, you know, maybe not quite sure you're going to see everything that's under the hood.
1: Mm-hmm, absolutely. So one, you certainly want to be as hands-on as possible with this home purchase. And I know that, you know, in a hotter market, in a market that's maybe less friendly to buyers, that can feel stressful. You don't feel like, oh, I don't want to hassle the seller. With a fixer-upper, you know what? The seller knows they're selling it as a fixer-upper. It's okay to say, hey, I want to get in there. I want to take a good look. Because you really want to go into this purchase with as much knowledge as possible. So one, you are probably going to want a home inspection to get an idea of what's going on with the different components of the home, what's going on with the systems, what might need to get updated or upgraded. Another smart approach is to bring a contractor with you. So actually request to bring a contractor with you to, you know, just walk through the home, let you know what might need to be done and kind of give you an idea of how much it could cost. Because you want to get these estimates before you're

0: making an offer. Another thing when you're looking at estimating costs, any numbers that you're getting, you probably want to build in a buffer of at least 20% on top of those estimates, because you don't want to get stuck in a situation where there are cost overruns or, you know, the price of the material has gone up. So you want to build in that buffer zone just so you can make sure that you're going to be able to proceed even if you get into some of these bumps. Also, sometimes we'll think, okay, you know, these houses get advertised as like a handyman special, right? The idea that you're going to fix it up yourself. And if you are someone who's considering DIY renovations, our main caution is just to be realistic about your capabilities. Right? And also to consider the value of your time and effort, right? Because while you're not paying someone else to do it, you're doing the work yourself then, and that, you know, that does cost you something.
1: We're speaking with Kate Wood, home and mortgage expert at NerdWallet. We're analyzing whether or not fixer-uppers are worth it, because those prices usually are considerably lower than, say, a brand new home. How do you borrow for that? You're going to borrow for the mortgage, and then let's say you're estimating you need another $75,000. What do you do there?
0: So when you're buying a home that, you know, it's a fixer-upper, you know upfront that you're going to need significant costs for renovation, you can consider a renovation mortgage. So this is a home loan that wraps those projected costs into the cost of buying the home. So you're essentially financing everything with just one loan. Examples of this, the FHA 203K loan, Fannie Mae has the home sale renovation loan. You know, different lenders will have different options.
1: Thanks, Kate. 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Coming up next on This Morning, America's First News, the North Carolina town battling poop from vultures.
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0: 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This morning with Gordon Deal.
1: Hope you have a great July 4th. Welcome into Friday. These days, you have to watch where you step in parts of the picturesque hamlet of Hillsboro, North Carolina, just outside Durham. Those white splashes on the sidewalk are not fresh paint. They're vulture poop, and lots of it. Wall Street Journal reporter Cameron McWhirter paid a visit. Cam, what did you witness?
2: There's been an invasion of vultures coming into the town, and there is one particular couple that has been that is accused of feeding them deli meat and pieces of pork, and so that has attracted them to a particular street. And after a lot of disputes with the local town, the town is suing the couple in civil court to try to get them to stop feeding the vultures. And vultures are big birds. A scientist alerted me that they don't poop more or less than any other type of bird, except, as end quote, they're big birds, so they have big poops.
1: How did we get here, Cam?
2: Well, part of the reason is us. Vultures are expanding across the United States. And this is particularly black vultures, which are very large animals that hunt and eat mostly dead animals or garbage. But we are, as we expand in North Carolina and elsewhere, we are building more roads. We're having more traffic. We're killing more animals on the road. We're also going out to eat. And so there's dumpsters behind the restaurants. So we're the reason that there's a lot more vultures. And if you find vultures sort of off-putting, get used to it because they're here.
1: We're speaking with Cameron McWhirter, reporter at the Wall Street Journal. The story is called Vultures Are Stinking Up This North Carolina Town. Locals want justice. And they're not easy to get rid of, right? They don't take hints.
2: I think I'm a fairly steeled, seasoned reporter. And I walked up to the house where this lawsuit, the center of this civil suit, and I must have upset about 60 of them, and they took off into the sky, and it scared the hell out of me. And then a couple stayed on the ground just staring at me. So it was, they're unnerving creatures. They do serve an important ecological purpose for us. You know, they're eating that stuff nobody else wants to eat, but they are creepy. They're creepy.
1: And so what's the status with this family that the town's trying to get to stop feeding the birds? I think they said in your story they have stopped some time ago, but there's still a problem.
2: Yeah, I mean, I was there just a week or so ago, and they were there. But the couple says that they stopped feeding them. Others are disputing that. But that is the only really way. These animals are federally protected. You can't shoot them out of the sky. That's against the law. So there's nothing really to do except stop feeding them. There are people have tried all kinds of things in different parts of the country to drive them away. And you can if you spend a lot of time shooting lasers into their eyes or other ways to irritate them, they might move on. But if you have dead stuff around and garbage, they're your fan. And if you're feeding them pork roast or deli meat, they're really happy. So we're going to see what happens. The civil suit is still pending, and the couple says that they've stopped feeding and that this is a non-issue. The town says otherwise. I mean, I was talking to pest management people around the country who said, you know, they deal with different types of pests all the time and all kinds of poop. And they were saying this is really not good. And I interviewed people in the town. You know, the town is kind of divided. I mean, some of the people in the town see the natural importance of vultures to be around, but they also don't think you should be feeding them deli meat. That's probably not a good idea.
1: Thanks, Cam. Cameron McWhirter, reporter at the Wall Street Journal. Coming up next on This Morning, America's First News, July 4th Trivia.
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11: May 15, 9 a.m. Two women quietly waiting at the doctor's office. Woman 1 says, "Cold day, huh?" Woman 2, "What's that?" Woman 1, "Kinda cold today." Woman 2, "Yeah, wasn't expecting that." Woman 1, "What is it, 47 degrees? Woman 2, "No, more like 45. Woman 1, yeah, makes sense. At least it's not raining. Woman 2, "That would be sad." Woman 1, "So sad." Woman 2, "The weather." Woman 1, "Crazy." 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
12: Council.

Thanks for joining us. Most people in America are familiar with the concept of eating hot dogs and potato salad on the 4th of July, in addition to wearing red, white, and blue clothes and accessories to show their patriotism. And we can't forget to mention the firework displays, both locally and nationally, right? That said, there's a lot more to this national holiday than delicious food and entertainment. Goodhousekeeping.com put together some fun facts. Did you know this? Number one, the first public 4th of July event at the White House took place in 1801 with Thomas Jefferson as president. Number two, it was Dwight Eisenhower who added "under God" to the Pledge of Allegiance. The Reagan Foundation says the change happened in 1954. Number three, you know, you're not supposed to wear American flags. The flag code states that the flag should never be used as wearing apparel, bedding, or drapery. Number four, the population of the U.S. was about 2.5 million back in 1776. And number five, we import about $600 million of fireworks each year. That'll do it for this hour. For Nicole Murray, I'm Gordon Deal. 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
4: It's like an oven outside in half the country. I'm Dave Anthony, Fox News. It already feels like 100 degrees now in Philadelphia.
5: It was hot where if you sat your skin on the seat, it was actually pulling back like cheese on a pizza.
4: That was at a Phillies baseball game during one of the hottest days ever there. It hit at 103. Might be a degree hotter today in Philadelphia where they just canceled today's Independence Day parade.
6: We could see more of those records today, and it's all littered across places where people have been coming to, flocking to. Not only do we have America 250, we have World Cup going on.
4: Fox weather meteorologist Craig Herrera. Triple-digit heat indices forecast as high as 115 in some areas with heat warnings from Kansas to Kentucky, Michigan to Pennsylvania, North Carolina, all the way to Maine. In Colorado, wildfires keep raging. The Aspen Acres blaze burns out of control, scorching about 50,000 acres.
7: We probably saw at least a dozen homes, and they're leveled. They are leveled. There's nothing left.
4: And she tells Fox TV in Denver her house is among those now charred ruins. 150 structures have burned in all. Days after the latest U.S. and Iran talks through mediators in Qatar, Iranians are getting ready for a very public mourning, a funeral for their leader, killed on the first day of U.S.-Israeli attacks starting the conflict.
8: Supreme Leader Ayatollah Ali Khamenei. Those ceremonies are set to start this weekend with the burial taking place on July 9th. The latest technical talks reportedly centered around the full reopening of the Strait of Hormuz, as well as unfreezing Iranian assets. Iran's foreign minister says Tehran and Washington will work to establish a communication channel to discuss any violations of the MOU.
4: Fox's Jeff Paul in Tel Aviv. President Trump will head to South Dakota today for an America 250 speech and celebration that will include fireworks above Mount Rushmore. In New York's Times Square, they're getting ready for a New Year's Eve-like ball drop, and not just at midnight. Several ball drops for different time zones. The first one is next hour for American territories, Guam and the Northern Mariana Islands. 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
11: If you've been outside this week, then you know it's going to be a hot 4th of July across the Peach State. The National Weather Service in Peachtree City has issued a heat advisory for most of northern Georgia, where the heat index is expected to climb over 100 degrees in the next couple of days. South Georgia will also be warm with highs in the upper 90s. Visitors are asked to take extra precautions when heading outside. And the Atlanta Track Club is urging participants in this year's Peachtree Road Race to show up prepared for the heat tomorrow morning. The annual event will start on the morning of the 4th under a red flag alert due to excessive heat expected throughout the weekend. Natalie Cabanas, one of the race organizers, tells Atlanta News First.
12: I will tell you that we have seen hotter in the past. That doesn't mean that it's not hot this year, and that doesn't mean that we don't want people to slow down and listen to their bodies.
11: The 57th annual Peachtree Road Race will host 56,000 participants, and it will be 78 degrees at the start time of the race, which is 6:50 a.m. for the elite runners. And with expected temperatures in the upper 90s this weekend, experts warn Georgians that one common heat wave habit could actually make you hotter.
13: As extreme heat grips much of the country this week, health experts are warning that fans are not always the answer. The CDC says room fans should not be used to cool people when indoor temperatures climb above 90 degrees because they can actually raise your core body temperature instead of lowering it. NBC News medical correspondent Dr. John Torres tells the Today Show that people need to pay attention and turn it off right away if it makes you feel worse. Experts say air conditioning, cooling centers, and staying hydrated remain the safest options during prolonged periods of extreme heat. I'm Rebecca Hughes.
11: And I'm Liz Kennedy.
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4: I'm Jeff Maher with the Weather Channel. Heat advisories in effect until 9 p.m. on the 4th. Clear early today. A sunny afternoon up to 99 with a heat index as high as 106. Dry tonight down to 75. A sunny and hot 4th tomorrow up to 100. And on Sunday, a few afternoon thunderstorms may develop with a high near 99.
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16: What more do you need besides Lady Liberty and Brian Kilmeade?
17: Wow, what kind of backdrop is this? If you are watching the stream, go get to the Fox News app or get to Fox Nation and check this out. Right over my left shoulder is the Statue of Liberty. Behind that is Ellis Island, and we got ships coming through from today, and the tall ships going to be streaming through throughout the next 3 hours to get ready for tomorrow, July 4th, as we sit here on July 3rd. This is a birthday eve of America's 250th. Two great patriots and warfighters are with me in a matter of moments. General Jack Keane is standing by, bottom of the hour from Texas, Lieutenant Colonel Alan West. So without, I don't want to waste too much time, but we'll talk about the World Cup and what it means for patriotism, just like the hockey team. I think it really helps talk about this country and really inspire this country. And then we talk about the wars that we're still fighting. So let's get to the big three.
0: Number three.
18: So I think people need to reframe what that idea is of America and what that dream is for you. It's a lot different than it was for our parents and grandparents. So make it what you want. People, come on.
19: If you work hard, definitely get a good education. I think those things go hand in hand. You can't have one without the other.
17: America's birthday eve is here. We got more details on what to expect on the 4th in D.C. Maybe in your small town, you want to share your stories and your plans. I'll be with Sean Hannity, Dana Perino, Brett Baer, Harris Faulkner, doing 5 hours of coverage from Washington, D.C., in between presidential speeches, drones, and fireworks displays. It is not going to be an Obama-like apology speech, I promise you, in D.C., but I can't promise that from a mayor in New York City.
0: Number two.
20: I'm concerned that we're still on step one, because 3 months ago when we started the original ceasefire, the one precondition was that there'd be a no strings attached opening of the Strait of Hormuz. And I'm concerned they're continuing to play us and play for time.
17: I agree with you, General Tigert, 100%. Iran and U.S. could not be further apart on our mutual quest to bring a durable peace between our nations. And it all goes back to the horrible MOU we review.
1: Number one.
21: Standing with unions, guaranteeing health care through Medicare for All. And I think that is winning up and down the ballot, because for too long we've been focused on parties and where the parties are going rather than the people and what the people need. And I think this movement is about the people and what we can do to actually serve them.
22: That is a guy that doesn't really like America, but running to be the senator from Michigan, Abdul El-Sayed. The Dems have a huge internal problem, and the rabble-rousing socialists seem to be reveling in it, while the rest of the country should be panicking as another radical gets an AOC endorsement in Michigan, defying Chuck Schumer. With that, the big story is, and that matters most to our country, even though we're looking at our birthday, we're looking at our 250th journey. And joining us now to talk about our two greatest challenges in the world, Ukraine and their struggle to stay alive against Russia, and doing great. And General Jack Keane is here to talk about what's happening with Iran. General, thanks so much for being here on 250th birthday. What comes to the forefront of your mind when you talk about how many years you spent in uniform and how many years you spent explaining America's security issues in a suit here on Fox News?
23: Well, I think certainly it's influenced by my time in the military and what I've chosen to do with my life. But just being an American and the fact that the people that were living here at the time were fighting oppression and were willing to risk their lives to change it and remove the control that England had over the vast majority of what existed at the time as America. And the fact that today, here we are 250 years later, and we're very much involved in fighting oppression. And I think the turning point for the United States in dealing with adversaries and oppression was World War II. The reality is we don't defeat the Germans without the United States participation, and obviously we don't defeat the Japanese either. But what is truly remarkable, we went from 334,000 total United States military prior to World War II to 12,200,000 people under arms, all services, fighting this kind of oppression. And we won that victory. And then, as a nation, we turned around and made a decision, as opposed to humiliating these countries and continuing to punish them, we decided to recover them and rebuild them. And nothing speaks louder to me than the compassion and generosity of the United States of America and what we did in post-World War II to rebuild these countries into thriving democracies, Japan and Germany, which they are today. And that is alive today, right now, today. And I wished Admiral Cooper a happy 4th just a little while ago. He's in charge of our troops in CENTCOM, who's standing up once again representing our 250 years of history by standing up with his troops against oppression in the world. The United States wasn't seeking to become a world leader post-World War II, but it fell to us because of our military power and our economic prosperity. And it defaulted to us, and we accepted that mantle of leadership. And how much we have changed this world to the positive as a result of taking on that leadership role is really so extraordinary. I'm so proud of the leaders we've had in our country from both parties, and some better than others, to be sure. An imperfect political system, to be sure. But the collective wisdom and judgment of the American people have always been there for us, and they seem to get it right time and time again.
22: In general, I even think about the Cold War that you were in. You were in Vietnam. And what we were doing is just trying to preserve South Vietnam, South Korea, Western Europe, and try to make sure these people stay free, not so we can dominate and take over their country, unlike the Russians, the Soviets. We were just saying, hey, leave these people alone. Give them a chance to pick their own government. That's what the Cold War was about.
23: Yeah, many people say we won the Cold War without firing a shot. And I say, no. We fired a lot of shots. I mean, we went into Korea to do what? The North Koreans, communist country, was taking over South Korea, who asked for help. And we provided it. And we went into Vietnam for basically the same reason. North Vietnam, a communist country, was trying to take over South Vietnam. And our overall strategy was to contain communism and certainly the Soviet Union. But as they extended their influence around the world, we did fight to stop. stop it from happening. So there was a price to be paid in the Cold War, to be sure, not just standing up and deterring the Soviet Union from ever attacking into Europe, and thank God we did that, but also standing up when they attempted to take control of other countries as well.
22: General, the MOU is really, it's just one word after another is gray area, misinterpretations on both sides on what it represents and what it says, and that's why we continue to have contention over everything, especially the Strait. Here's the President of the United States on his mindset that's really the only thing stopping him from going back in and finishing the job. Cut 37.
1: You know, look, I always said I don't want to be a president with a depression on his resume. I don't want to be Herbert Hoover. Of almost all presidents, and some have been bad, some have been good, very few have been great, but I never want to be Herbert Hoover, because Herbert Hoover was the president that probably took us into the Great Depression, the greatest
22: perhaps.
1: Depression.
22: Perhaps. What he's looking at is the economy, General, and he's worried about the Strait being shut down and gas being over $150 a barrel. It's now down to under 70. Your reaction and the role oil's playing in the fact that we have not gone back to finish the job.
23: Well, when we stopped the war on April the 7th, April the 8th, we had 10 days to 2 weeks to finish the military assigned objectives. 25% of the targets still remained in doing that. There was no doubt we could have accomplished those military objectives, in my mind, and actually put the regime on a path for economic collapse. No guarantee that the regime would fall, but put him in such a situation that it was likely quite predictable. That was the scenario we walked away from. And the president's advisors and the Gulf state leaders, with the exception of the UAE, really convinced the administration and the president, obviously, that if we continued military operations, the result would be that Iran would attack the Gulf oil infrastructure and so destroy it that it could create a worldwide depression. And I think it was the energy secretary who made that recommendation, but they'll hold me to it. That's what I've been told. I'm not the primary source. But I'm out of my lane in dealing with that. But I can say, you know, just looking at the world, just seeing what is happening right now, how markets adjust to find other avenues when something is shut down, and there was a lot of adjustment taking place when the straits were shut down. So I'm not convinced that it would have resulted in that. But here's what I do think happened. The military capability to prevent that from happening was discounted. And what do I mean by that? Well, one, if the Gulf states needed to be defended, they could have asked for it. Admiral Cooper has never been asked to defend them. He was asked to defend Israel, and we've done that quite satisfactorily in the minds of the Israelis, and that's all that matters. And we could have done the same thing in thickening their defense. Second point, offensively, we've been tracking all during the ceasefire what the Iranians are doing with their ballistic missiles after they excavate the tunnels that we rubbled. They're moving those missiles out and those launch systems out to other places. So job one would have been, once we destroyed their air defense, go back to military operations. So we'd have freedom of the air once again. It wouldn't have taken much because they don't have much left. We would have gone after those missiles and launch systems with a major, major effort on the part of the Israelis and ourselves. We wouldn't have destroyed all of them, but we would have destroyed the overwhelming number of them, which would have reduced significantly their ability to retaliate against the Gulf oil infrastructure. I'm not saying there wouldn't have been some damage, but wholesale destruction leading to a world depression, I think the military capability was discounted. And I believe that the political and economic objectives became the priority, obviously, as we're facing the situation now. And listen, we've got to understand the Iranians are almost euphoric about this, because what they did, they impose we went to war on 28 February. They shut down the straits on 2 March. We came up with a blockade after we went to a ceasefire in April. And that blockade served us well, but it was not going to be an immediate deterrence for the Iranians because they don't care about their people. And then we tried to open up the Straits of Hormuz, and what happened? Saudi Arabia denied us use of their base and also their airspace, which is quite significant given the size of Saudi Arabia and the fact it borders the Gulf. So that, we shut down that operation as a result of it. What a sad thing that was, because we do have the capability to forcibly open it up. So yes,
22: we got to do that again.
23: I think we're in a situation now where we're providing financial relief to the Iranians, and with the promise that we're going to get a deal. But they are emboldened by what has happened, and there's no secret about this, and that's the reality of it. And they're going to continue to play for advantage in the Straits of Hormuz. You can see that. I think the difficulty of achieving all the objectives that the president would want to achieve with the Iranians, given their state of mind today, is pretty slim to none. Because they believe they have the advantage in their minds. I know we have all the cards in terms of military capability and the threat to use it, but they're not buying that threat. And so they don't see it ever happening before the midterm elections, and we've almost said as much publicly to them.
22: General, I talked to somebody with a source in Iran, and their goal is to make Trump Jimmy Carter. They're going to try to disrupt the midterms and bend it towards the Democrats the best they can. They understand our political system because they know when it gets to November, all bets are off. So I'm not sure what they're capable of, but we have to keep an eye on that being their objective. And number two, just real quick on Ukraine, and I only have 3 minutes, but on Ukraine and Russia, Ukraine has done some remarkable things. They make no Russian city safe. We have huge gas lines in Russia. And I was talking to Dan Hoffman. He says Putin has no idea how to get out of this. And we're not even trying to conduct an exit ramp because our guys are focusing on Iran. We have to, if we're going to bring these guys to the table, don't you think we need a new group, a different group working on Ukraine than Iran?
23: Yeah, that's a very good idea, and obviously we're not focusing on it. And for our audience, we've taken down almost 30% of their oil infrastructure Russia-wide. Can you imagine that? What a staggering statistic that is. 40,000 casualties almost this month. Quite significant on the Russian part. Ukraine destroyed 64,000 drones, Russian drones, this month. Quite remarkable. This month last year, 4,000 destroyed. The battlefield has turned in favor of Ukraine for sure. Strategic targets inside of Russia. Some oil storage facilities Ukraine is attacking in Siberia, 1,200 miles away. So that's why the gas lines exist throughout the country. The strategic advantage as well as the tactical advantage is moving towards Russia. And that's why Russia so desperately is trying to kill as many civilians as they can. And listen, there's a problem, and our audience has to understand this. Almost 700 drones attacked just recently. And you saw that. About 70-something ballistic and cruise missiles. 90% plus of the drones were knocked down. On a given day against ballistic missiles and cruise missiles, Ukraine takes down either zero or something around 1%. So that is the state of play. We have got to get interceptors into Ukraine. It is an emergency crisis situation. And I understand we have challenges because what we have been doing in Iran, obviously. But we've got to move with as much speed as we possibly can. And yes, we should be putting maximum pressure now on Russia. Slap the hard sanctions back on them for sure. Increase military assistance. The Europeans can certainly be the vessel for that. We pass our capability to them. They pour their capability in. Maximum pressure on Putin. No accommodation. Pressure, pressure, pressure. And recognize the weakness that he is. He's never been this weak in the 5 years he's been involved in the war.
22: and the president could see a victory if he just pushes it and organizes it, because Ukraine has earned it. General Jack Keane, always great. Thanks for everything you've done for the country as we celebrate year 250.
23: Yeah, happy 4th to you and our great audience out there. God bless America.
22: Talk to you again soon, General. Back in a moment.
16: Giving you everything you need to know. You're with Brian Kilmeade.

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11: Welcome back. I went really long with the general, but man, there's just not enough time in the day to get all the information that we need, that he knows about the things that matter most to Ukraine. And I know people are tired of Ukraine 4.5 hours in. Imagine 4.5 years in. But can you imagine if you're actually fighting? And understand, they are the backstop to Europe. Because if they went right through Ukraine in 4 days, as our geniuses predicted, they would have been knocking on Germany's door, who basically doesn't have a military. But it woke them up. And it woke up NATO, and that which makes the meeting with NATO even more impactful for the President of the United States. And they're not going to have that we're pulling out troops speech coming from the Secretary of War. It's going to be we're in this, so let's win this. And that's what I hope. The President gets a new team to work Ukraine and a separate one to work Iran. It's not hard. Got plenty of people.

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3: I'm Jeff Maher with the Weather Channel. Heat advisories in effect until 9 p.m. on the 4th. Clear early today. A sunny afternoon up to 99 with a heat index as high as 106. Dry tonight down to 75. A sunny and hot 4th tomorrow up to 100. And on Sunday, a few afternoon thunderstorms may develop with a high near 99.
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5: Millions of Georgians are dealing with a heat wave as the 4th of July weekend approaches. Above the average temperatures are forecasted, and the National Weather Service in Peachtree City reports a heat advisory is expected to last through July 4th at 8 p.m. A new water tower in Houston County is doing more than storing water. It's helping meet a growing demand.
6: Commission Chairman Dan Perdue says a new $6.4 million water tower is helping solve a problem years in the making.
7: On our peak days, many of our water tanks were getting low. And so our pumps were running 22 and a half hours a day.
6: Houston County Fire Chief Christopher Stoner tells 41 NBC the added capacity also improves emergency response.
8: During the summer months, we've been struggling to ensure there's enough water for fire protection and just for regular consumption here in Bon Air. And this tank solidifies our position that we're going to have enough water now.
6: The new tower adds more than 1 million gallons of storage, and county officials say it's expected to improve reliability and public safety as growth continues. I'm Rebecca Hughes.
5: State lawmakers are pushing a bill that would redesignate Okmulgee Mounds as a national park. Georgia Representative Austin Scott told a subcommittee in Washington this week that the bill would recognize the park at the national level.
9: The bill before you is a straightforward next step. It makes no changes to the park boundary and focuses on conferring national park status.
5: Okmulgee Mounds is a 12,000-year-old indigenous site with ancestral significance to the Muscogee Nation. If the bill is approved, it would designate Okmulgee Mounds as the first national park in Georgia. The sea turtle nesting record on Tybee Island is officially broken. The Tybee Island Marine Science Center says as of June 30th, 39 sea turtle nests are on the island. I'm Liz Kennedy.
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15: From Liberty State Park. In celebration of America 250, what more do you need besides Lady Liberty and Brian Kilmeade?
16: I'm concerned that we're still on step one, because 3 months ago when we started the original ceasefire, the one precondition was that there'd be a no strings attached opening of the Strait of Hormuz. We haven't seen that. The blockade is now lifted, which means that we've taken some of the pressure off of Iran, and I'm concerned they're continuing to play us and play for time.
17: General Tigard, not pulling back, is really concerned that the MOU would just set us up for failure, I think, anyway, because there's so much gray area in it, and they didn't level with us in days before they released it. Oh, they're not going to pay tolls. Well, they think they are. Oh, they're going to give up and allow inspectors in. They say they're not. We have to defund their proxies. They're still funding their proxies, and are asking Israel to leave Hezbollah alone and get out of Lebanon. Lieutenant Colonel Alan West joins me now, American Constitutional Rights Union Executive Director. Colonel, your thoughts about what the general said? He finds the state of the strait.
18: No, I mean, I have to agree wholeheartedly with the general, and happy Independence Day, Brian. It's great to be with you, because we missed a window of opportunity, and now Iran is weakened. There's no doubt about it. And you and I have had this conversation previously, but they're not defeated. And as a matter of fact, they see themselves in a stronger position to manipulate us, because, you know, President Trump is up against a couple of hard issues here in the country. And one of those with the gas prices, and the other is the impending midterm elections. In a theocracy, they don't care about elections, because there aren't really any elections. They are in totalitarian control and power there, just the same with China and Xi Jinping. So the president has to be concerned about these domestic issues, political issues, economic issues, and I think that binds him up a little bit when it comes to dealing with Iran, and they know that.
17: So how do you think they're going to play this, Iran?
18: Well, I think Iran's just going to continue, as the general said, they're going to string it out. They're going to continue to violate the quote-unquote ceasefire. I don't think we're going to see anything go in any right direction after the end of the quote-unquote 60 days for this memorandum of understanding. I think that they will just, you know, continue to be who they are, and they will continue to try to manipulate and threaten and coerce people in the Strait of Hormuz. And again, they're receiving revenues from the sale of their oil and gas now, so they're still propped up.
17: I think he has to get to November somehow, and guess who knows that?
18: Yes.
17: Iran. And now we have a situation where they're saying that they're charging for the strait, and we're saying they're not. That is black and white. That's not gray area. That's where the rubber hits the road. Now, I don't know if the president's going to say we're just going to bring people through our side of the strait, because we did that, and they took a shot at us, and then we took about 10 shots at them, and then they hit Kuwait, and they hit Kuwait, and they also hit Bahrain. So that puts our guys in jeopardy, because they're going for our bases. The president evidently told the Wall Street Journal that they sat down and said, what would going back full bore look like? Is that what you'd be for now, knowing? Well, because you're also a guy who knows politics, knowing what the stakes are?
18: Well, I think that window of opportunity is very tight and maybe has closed, because the two things, the centers of gravity for them are their oil and gas revenues. That's why Kargil is important, and control of the Straits of Hormuz. That's the other thing. They want to continue to hold the rest of the world hostage. So we should have seized control of the Straits of Hormuz early on in this Operation Epic Fury. I don't think we can restart everything and go back to that, because what could happen is another spike in gasoline prices, and the American people right now are seeing those things tumble. The

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1: But I don't think Tallarico, again, he is not going to do well, be successful in East Texas, West Texas, and South Texas along the border. But it's not going to be some blowout win. I don't see that happening.
2: So I want you to hear what some people, as we look at America 250, feel about this day. Cut one.
3: I've been struggling with what are we actually celebrating. And so I'm really going into July 4th grappling with whether or not the ugly ghosts of our country have us by the nape of the neck, Mika.
4: I took one of those sightseeing boats and I passed by Ellis Island and the Statue of Liberty. And it brought me to tears.
5: I'm not going to his celebrations. I'm going to do my own set of celebrations. You know, this is an opportunity for us all to come together and to celebrate the promise of America, not Donald Trump, because everything Donald Trump does is about Donald Trump.
2: So that's the attitude on the left. I would tell you that if Joe Biden was president or Kamala Harris was president, we would still have 84% of Republicans saying they're patriotic and appreciate our day. Only 27% are very patriotic for America among Democrats.
1: Well, I think, again, that comes out to that chasm that we see happening. And it's an ideological chasm. It's this Marxist leftist chasm as opposed to constitutional conservatism and people that believe in our fundamental principles of values, our declaration, our constitution. And you're right. If it had been Kamala Harris sitting up there, everyone would be giddy. Everyone would be talking about how great it is to have a, you know, first black female president, you know, supervising our 250th celebration. And look, it's going to be the 250th celebration. I will be honored to be part of it. I will be happy. I will be, you know, cheering us on as the United States of America. But that's not who the left is. They want to continue to make this about one person. And I think this is why they're going to fail when it comes to the midterm elections, because they're not offering the American people anything other than wealth redistribution, nationalizing economic production, taking over your property.
2: So this whole thing about what's happening at the Washington Mall, where 9 or 10 states have decided not to participate, Pennsylvania says we couldn't get a sponsor and we think it's too political. I walked through that. There's nothing political. It's all historical and what your city has to offer tourists or people that live there. So Governor Shapiro, who many people think is a centrist and everybody think is running for president, flat out lied. Listen to Congressman Republican Dan Muser, cut three.
6: Wow, what we've done with the Pennsylvania booth, I think it's the most crowded booth. Josh Shapiro, I mean, to state that businesses did not want to participate, that's why we had an empty booth, was just a falsehood. We all got together and we started making calls to businesses, and not one business said, oh no, we're not interested. They were very excited. They said, thank you.
2: Yeah. I mean, do you think we're idiots?
1: Yeah.
2: You can't get a sponsor as a governor in Pennsylvania on a July 4th celebration when we have the Liberty Bell in Pennsylvania. We got the Continental Congress Declaration of Independence was filed. You can't get a sponsor. Then you are the worst salesman ever.
1: Not to mention that's the birthplace of the United States Marine Corps, November the 10th. 1775 Ton Tavern. Yeah, I think that this shows this ideological divide that we have, and that you have a party that is being overtaken by Marxists, and many of them are welcoming them because they're afraid of what could happen to them politically. But they're showing the American people, true American patriots, that they don't care for this country, they don't love this country, they don't like our foundation and our fundamentals, and I believe that that's going to be rejected. What the Democrats are really doing, they're making commercial advertisements for the next two election cycles, here in the midterm and also for the 2028 presidential cycle.
2: Lieutenant Colonel Alan West, thanks for all you've done to the country and continue to do. Enjoy the 4th.
1: Shale, it's a great country. And everyone out there, please read the entire Declaration of Independence. That's an important document.
2: You got it. Thanks so much, Lieutenant Colonel Alan West. When we come back, I'll have a chance to read your emails, briankilmeade.com. And if we can work it out here on Liberty Island, maybe even take some calls and also go over with the rise of socialism. Today in the Wall Street Journal, Mark Penn, who got Bill Clinton elected twice and helped Hillary Clinton become senator,

0: has written an editorial, along with Andrew Stein, two Democrats, saying it's time for them to take their party back. Is anybody going to listen? Back in a moment.
1: Diving deep into today's top stories, it's Brian Kilmeade.

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1: Well, we've taken the time to listen. I myself have been to 110 different cities, 450 public events. We go everywhere. We talk to everyone. And no matter where you go, people are deeply frustrated by the fact that they can't afford a dignified life. They're worried about somebody getting sick and having to hit that $6,000 deductible. They're worried about being able to pay just for the meat to be able to grill up on July 4th. They're worried about being able to afford the utilities. And we're speaking to what it looks like to take corporate hands off of our politics so that our politics can actually be about trying to make our lives more affordable, standing with unions, guaranteeing health care through Medicare for all. And I think that is winning up and down the ballot, because for too long we've been focused on parties and where the parties are going rather than the people and what the people need. And I think this movement is about the people and what we can do to actually serve them.
2: The voice of Abdul El-Sayed, and that's what he's trying to say. He's for the people. But if you look at the socialist movement, the people that support him, most of them are upper-class, overeducated white people. The working-class people, in terms of supporting the socialist movement, the DSA, make up about 4% of that movement. And he is sitting there saying, I'm going for the working man. What are you going to do? Oh, I'm going to tax people more. Well, already, if you take state and local taxes, the average successful person is paying 6 out of every $10 back to the government. You want 9? So are they going to work 100 hours a week so you could work 20 and they're supposed to give it back to you? Yes. You have an opportunity in this country to be successful. You're successful. You have more tax dollars. You'll hire more people. You start more companies. That's pretty much the way it's worked. So because you're frustrated, you're not where you want to be through maybe situations or decisions you made on your own, it's time to blame our system. Abdul El-Sayed is dramatically different from who Mike, we watched Mike Rogers run against in the last election and only lost by a handful of votes. Mike Rogers is a former chairman of the Select Committee on Intelligence, former FBI agent and a military veteran, who barely lost to Alyssa Slotnick, who has also served in the CIA, but said, I am center left. Even though she doesn't do much center left, at least she said it. This guy's going, I'm not close to left. My good buddy is Hassan Piker, who says we deserve 9/11. The Republicans are worse than fascists. And Hamas should really take over what they say is Palestine and won't even admit that Israel has a right to exist. In fact, either does he. He was asked repeatedly, does Israel have a right to exist? Listen to this guy's answer as we wait for Tuesday's primary, Cut 16.
1: And I'll tell you this, the question about Israel having a right to exist is separate from whether or not Israel has the right to our tax dollars. And too many politicians spending huge amounts of money in this race through AIPAC think that our best use of our tax dollars is to be sent over there to drop bombs over there rather than to invest in health care and schools and housing here. And I happen to believe, as the next senator from Michigan, that I want my tax dollars spent in Michigan.
2: He was asked two more times. He never even said it, never admit it. Cut 17.
3: That message there, what you just said about Palestinian state, but also the Israeli state, American taxpayers, do you think, I mean, certainly right now in the Democratic primary, there's some energy behind that idea, but can that win in a general election?
1: I'll tell you what, there is no room I've been to where somebody doesn't come up to me and says, you know, I voted for Donald Trump and I'm voting for you. Now, that might break some minds in New York or D.C., but here in Michigan, people understand that we're struggling. And they say, look, I want America first. I thought that's what that guy was going to give me. And then he went off to Venezuela and then Greenland and Iran. I think you really want to make sure I have health care here. I think you really care about the quality of my kid's school. And that's what I want, too. So I'm voting for you.
2: Hey, clown, what did President Trump do? What about the Trump accounts for the next generation? What has he done with Trump RX? So good that Mark Cuban, who campaigned for Kamala Harris and vehemently against Donald Trump, has now combined with Donald Trump to say this has prescription, this has lower prescription rates. And what are we finding out about Obamacare that everybody was so desperate to subsidize, even though there was sunset? What are we finding out about it? That there is so much fraud that so many people had it, didn't even know they had it, because if states were allowed to cash in on it, the more people they got in it. And if it was so great, it wouldn't years later, 8 years later, still need to be 10 years later, still needed to be artificially subsidized by the federal government still. So that's what this guy's saying. I'm for the working class, but what do you plan on doing? Where are you getting this money? That's just not the way it works. You want to maybe have a different approach with our system. They want to break our system, and that's why AOC is endorsing him. And also, it looks like he's going to win, and she wants another victory in her belt because I think that she is running for president of the United States. So I think it's important, too. If you go on with David Duke, who, if he had a podcast, I think he got a huge problem. Oh, well, I don't agree with the white supremacist, but I like his economic plan. Sorry, you went on with David Duke. Hassan Piker, the same thing. These guys are laughing it up as his Ro Khanna on his podcast. Well, I don't agree with everything he says. Well, why are you on? He's such a radical that if you go on, you're going to be adhesed to everything he says. So that's what's bothering me. And I want to bring you to what Mark Penn wrote about. And Mark Penn was on with us on the weekend show on Sunday in One Nation, which, by the way, I hope you're watching. And he is really concerned about socialism. He's like, anyone who says it's not a big deal is not paying attention. And here's an excerpt from the Wall Street Journal editorial. He said, the turnouts of New York's elections were well below anything that could be called representative of the community. Only 18 to 25% of registered Democrats voted in each of the closed primaries for three contested nominations. This means that a good organization effort can impose its will with less than 15% of the party electorate. Mainstream politicians need new get-out-the-vote organizations to mobilize the huge majority of voters who are sitting at home while socialists and communists are making their way into political power. He is 100% right. And the thing is, they're doing it, and no one's standing up to stop it because I've been told repeatedly because they were afraid. There is so much money with the DSA and so much money in the extreme left. They feel as though if they speak up against it, they're going to get primaried, or if they get primaried, they're going to lose. So that's what they're looking for. And that's what they wrote about. That's what he wrote about today in the Wall Street Journal. He also saluted Tom Suozzi and Adam Gray. They were Democrats who came out this week and last week and said capitalism over socialism, public safety over lawlessness, fiscal responsibility, problem solving government, mainstream rather than ideological politics and patriotism. Now, a lot of people have told me, hey, don't fall for this, because that's what they have to say, because they're in purple or red districts that Donald Trump won, that Tom Suozzi won. But he is in the problem solvers caucus, I'll give him that. But if there's a Republican alternative, I'd like to see that debate. I'd much rather see him get the nomination than an extremist, even if it means good news for Republicans, because I think it's bad news for the country. Moderate Democrats alone are unlikely to counter the movement. Neera Tanden, a problematic staffer of Barack Obama, and James Carville, who seems drunk half the time, came out and said, I want you out of this movement. I'm calling for a schism. But he's more of a showman than an impact player these days. And by calling, but having Mark Penn come out and saying it's a threat, it can no longer be Republicans trying to marginalize Democrats. But if I'm running, and even if my opponent's a moderate, I make them call out those extremists, or else I'm going to label them an extremist. That's what gives Republicans a lot of hope, and they should feel it for the midterms on year 250. From Liberty Island, a special edition of the Brian Kilmeade Show, July 3rd. 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

0: 4th of July. I'm Dave Anthony, Fox News. They're just now celebrating that in two American territories, Guam and the Northern Mariana Islands, where it's midnight. And in New York's Times Square, the ball that drops New Year's Eve just dropped and will seven more times.
1: The New York City drop at midnight Eastern, July 4th, followed by drops for the other continental time zones, Alaska, Hawaii, and American Samoa. But unlike New Year's Eve, there will not be a massive crowd in Times Square. Each ball drop can only be seen on broadcast TV and live streams.
0: Fox's Gernal Scott in New York, where it's scorching hot. The high could top 100 again. Could hit 104 in Philadelphia and feel even hotter with the humidity, so they've canceled today's Independence Day parade.
2: It's really a shame because a lot of work goes into doing this, but I understand the heat. The heat's going to, you know, take a toll on the equipment. It's going to take a toll on the floats, is going to end big time on people.
0: This triple-digit heat searing half the country. There are warnings and alerts from Kansas to Illinois to Michigan to Ohio, North Carolina, all the way to Maine. President Trump vows, despite that, to deliver a long America 250 speech tomorrow in Washington. Today, he celebrates at Mount Rushmore.
3: Besides the president's remarks, the evening will culminate with a fireworks display lighting up the skies over Keystone and Rapid City, South Dakota. The last time fireworks were seen over the site was in July 2020, and it stopped after concerns about the fireworks causing fires in the Black Hills. Interior Secretary Doug Burgum insists they have a plan in place to identify fire and put it out quickly if there is one.
0: Fox's Madeline Rivera. They're planning to mourn for days in Iran.
4: The funeral of the late Supreme Leader Ayatollah Ali Khamenei is expected to last for several days as banners across Tehran urge the public to rise up in support of the Islamic Republic. The 86-year-old cleric was killed in the first moments of the war that started with U.S. airstrikes on February 28th.
0: Tanya J. Powers, America.
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8: If you've been outside this week, then you know it's going to be a hot 4th of July across the Peach State. The National Weather Service in Peachtree City has issued a heat advisory for most of northern Georgia, where the heat index is expected to climb over 100 degrees in the next couple of days. South Georgia will also be warm with highs in the upper 90s. Visitors are asked to take extra precautions when heading outside. And the Atlanta Track Club is urging participants in this year's Peachtree Road Race to show up prepared for the heat tomorrow morning. The annual event will start on the morning of the 4th under a red flag alert due to excessive heat expected throughout the weekend. Natalie Cabanas, one of the race organizers, tells Atlanta News First.
9: I will tell you that we have seen hotter in the past. That doesn't mean that it's not hot this year, and that doesn't mean that we don't want people to slow down and listen to their bodies.
8: The 57th annual Peachtree Road Race will host 56,000 participants, and it will be 78 degrees at the start time of the race, which is 6:50 a.m. for the elite runners. And with expected temperatures in the upper 90s this weekend, experts warn Georgians that one common heat wave habit could actually make you hotter.
10: As extreme heat grips most of the country this week, health experts are warning that fans are not always the answer. The CDC says room fans should not be used to cool people when indoor temperatures climb above 90 degrees because they can actually raise your core body temperature instead of lowering it. NBC News medical correspondent Dr. John Torres tells the Today Show that people need to pay attention and turn it off right away if it makes you feel worse. Experts say air conditioning, cooling centers, and staying hydrated remain the safest options during prolonged periods of extreme heat. I'm Rebecca Hughes.
8: And I'm Liz Kennedy.
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16: I'm Jeff Maher with the Weather Channel. Heat advisories in effect through the 4th tomorrow. Today's sunny and hot. Up to 99, the heat index around 106, adding the humidity. Tonight, clear down to 75. Another hot day for the 4th tomorrow. The sunshine at a high near 100. And a few afternoon thunderstorms on Sunday with a high in the upper 90s.
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17: From Liberty State Park, inside of the Statue of Liberty for America 250, it's Brian Kilmeade.
18: All right, here we go. I used to say from 48th and 6th, not anymore. By the way, it's too crowded today. I'm so glad I'm out of New York City. I'm in New Jersey, Liberty Island, Liberty Park, overlooking the Statue of Liberty, Ellis Island, and everything else. We have a busy hour coming your way. And we have a lot going on here today as we celebrate America's 250th birthday. Keep in mind, too, that we do this by looking back, but I am also shocked and disheartened how many people are not celebrating this birthday and don't think it's a big deal. I really recommend that those people consider leaving the country and find something that fits their needs. And I don't mean that in a derogatory way, literally. Please try someplace else and let me know how that goes. Joining us this hour, Mr. Stephen Stretch Armstrong is currently the NORAD Commander-in-Chief. He's going to talk about Operation that Golden Shield, the Golden Dome, to save us from any type of missile strike. It's going to cost a lot of money, but I think it's going to be worth it. We're going to talk to Olga Onda, and she is someone in charge of the Lafayette Museum. Without General Lafayette fighting with us in the Revolutionary War, perhaps we're not as successful, and Ben Domenech is standing by. So let's get to the big three.
13: Number three.
19: So I think people need to reframe what that idea is of America and what that dream is for you. It's a lot different than it was for our parents and grandparents. So make it what you want. People, come on.
20: If you work hard, definitely get a good education. I think those things go hand in hand. You can't have one without the other.
18: All right, that is part of the birthday celebration here in America. We get more details on what to expect from city to city, especially on July 4th when I'll be in Washington, D.C. with the great Sean Hannity, Dana Perino, Brett Baer, and Harris Faulkner.
13: Number two.
21: I'm concerned that we're still on step one, because 3 months ago when we started the original ceasefire, the one precondition was that there'd be a no-strings-attached opening of the Strait of Hormuz, and I'm concerned they're continuing to play us and play for time.
18: That is General Eichert. Iran and the U.S. could not be further apart thanks to the terrible MOU. We'll review.
13: Number one.
22: Standing with unions, guaranteeing health care through Medicare for all. And I think that is winning up and down the ballot, because for too long we've been focused on parties and where the parties are going rather than the people and what the people need. And I think this movement is about the people and what we can do to actually serve them.
18: Yeah, nobody wants Medicare for all. Have you thought about that? Dems have a huge internal problem, and the rabble-rousing socialists seem to be reveling in it, while the rest of the party should be panicking, as another radical gets an AOC endorsement in Michigan, defying Leader Schumer, if he's still the leader. Ben Domenech joins us now. Ben, as we look at America 250, what portion of the country do you think is on board and ready to celebrate?
23: Well, Brian, I just want to tell you that in the last minute and a half, I just moved a car seat, so you might hear some sounds of children in the background during this interview.
18: I love it.
23: The truth is that I think that Democrats have a much bigger problem on their hands than anyone is currently acknowledging, and the big part of that is that their leadership is completely bereft of power. They do not have the kind of authority that they have had for essentially the last two decades under Nancy Pelosi's leadership. And that's a situation that I think creates a decrepit leadership that can be exploited. that can be taken advantage of, and that is beholden to all of the energy that we're seeing among these young socialists and young Marxists. And that's something that I think is very dangerous for the country. Republicans in Washington for too long, I think, have thought of this as a sideshow that actually played to their benefit because these people were so crazy, because they were so off the map in terms of their ideological position. In reality, I think it's very dangerous for the country to have capitalism become something that is only a Republican talking point, only a Republican ideological position. Instead, I think we're moving toward a point where the Democrats are really going to be at odds with the very principles that have made America the greatest nation in the world and, you know, everything that contributes to this 250th anniversary.
18: What people are missing is the socialist movement is not being driven by the working class. Do you see how low the numbers are of working class people who are running for office? And they're not blue collar people.
23: Not at all. It is a champagne socialist movement. It is entirely backed by these overly educated, you know, these master's degree holding folks who are, you know, quite frankly, I think, operating out of a position of some degree of guilt about the way that they made their money, perhaps, or the way that they've achieved things in America. And the way that they're covering up for that is the fact that they're saying, you know, of course, you know, I'm with killing the billionaires. I'm with, you know, killing executives. I'm with Luigi Mangione. I'm with all this other stuff. And that to me is something that is just so devastating for the country as a whole, and quite frankly, will break us apart. And it's the kind of thing that we haven't seen for a very long time. You have to go back to the 1970s and the rash of bombings and the type of things that we saw, you know, from the people who were, you know, true radicals back then to have anything approaching what we're seeing today.
18: So I want you to hear Abdul El-Sayed, who yesterday got AOC's endorsement, which matters, by the way. And Chuck Schumer is endorsing Haley Stevens, for that Democratic nomination to go against Mike Rogers over in Michigan. Listen to him talk about capitalism. Cut 18.
22: I don't identify as a socialist. I just read about capitalism. And I can tell you that capitalism, its biggest danger was never government regulation. Its biggest danger was always monopoly and oligopoly. And we've gotten to a point in our economy right now where no matter what you want to buy, what you want to pay for, there are like two or three mega conglomerates that get to decide what that price is. They use AI and algorithms to collude to raise your prices on you. I think part of the reason they get to do that is because corporations have too much of a say in who our elected officials are, so they have too much of a say in our governance. I just want regulation on capitalism so that actually works for people.
18: Really? You mean capitalism and competition, they get together and decide how cheap the Amazon box can be in your door?
23: Look, the thing is, he's trying to obfuscate here. Every single one of these candidates is trying to turn what they're saying into something that sounds very palatable and very popular. Cheaper healthcare, cheaper access to different things that people want, you know, free education, across the board, not just, K through 12, but through college and beyond. They want to turn this into a situation that is all about the things that poll well and not the things that are actually their priorities, namely, destroying the police, getting rid of all police, getting rid of all prisons, getting rid of virtually every, you know, enforcement mechanism that we have, you know, engaging in this type of, thing branded under anti-colonialism that is designed to go after Americans based on their racial background and the like to an unprecedented degree. It is absolutely abhorrent stuff, and it's completely at odds with the country and our priorities, but it's also something that I think they are just trying to sneak past a bunch of voters who, unfortunately, I think have a very short memory about the way things were under Joe Biden just 3 years ago. And it's important for Republicans and conservatives and for the president himself, I think, including during this upcoming convention, this midterm convention that they haven't done before, to reset and to refocus people on, you should not forget how bad things were 3 years ago. You should understand how much things have improved. And if you want to vote for these people, you can go back to that very quickly.
18: Right. And you weave in the security in Iran in that, and that's why there was short-term pain, economic pain, when it came to gas and oil. Also, the farmers. The president's got to do a good job messaging to the farmers, many of which might be looking to switch Senate seats a way for and give the Democrat a shot, which would be devastating to their hopes of holding on to the Senate. But I looked at Mark Penn's editorial today in the Wall Street Journal, and he is putting the five-alarm fire that you are, Ben Domenech, on the Democratic Party. He's upset about the author. He said upset that they're, these new socialists are talking about abolishing borders, abolishing private property, defunding the police, abolishing prisons, expressing sympathy for 9/11 and extremists that killed all those Israelis on October 7th. And he said, why are people accepting this? So this is a Democrat calling on Democrats to rise up. Just a prediction. Will any?
23: Unfortunately, Brian, I really don't think that they will. And this goes back to my first point about how toothless the Democratic leadership really is. I think they're scared of this energy. They're scared of the, you know, whatever you want to call it, the 35 to 40% of their party that is invested in this idea. These younger activist class Democrats who, quite frankly, have learned from their past experience. They're the same people who got AOC elected, who, you know, pulled off that primary upset, and they've learned from that. They've learned that they can actually take on the Democratic establishment and win. They have now sophisticated, organized, and well-funded efforts across the country that are putting these people into positions where they are going to win in majority blue districts.
18: So let's talk about what's happening with Iran. We have an MOU that has so much gray area. Both sides are saying the exact opposite things. Number one, who controls the strait? Iran says, we are administering the strait, and if you don't take go through our side of the strait, we're going to shoot at you. We say you're not allowed. And then we say when it comes to funding the proxies, we actually, I think, agree that Iran, Israel should come out of Syria, which is a joke. They're not. And number three, I guess, when it comes to their nuclear program, we said you're going to let in weapons inspectors, and they say they're not. I mean, you can't have two sides further apart, can you?
23: No, I don't think you can. And I think that this goes to the point that, you know, look, you and I have made similar points. We haven't talked about it really, you know, that much, but it's it is really a degree of skepticism about this MOU from the get-go, because so much of it relied on the Iranians being honest. And that's really what our problem is with it. You know, Brian, I'm at the point where no deal would be better than this deal, because it's one of these situations where, you know, you are giving up so much, really, if this goes through, in order to have faith in these Iranians to do something that they've never done before, which is to be honest about what their plans are, honest about their intent, honest about what they've actually got. We can't count on that. It's ridiculous to have any kind of assumption of that based on their past history. And because of that, unfortunately, you know, I think that the people who are backing the MOU, and I understand there are a lot of people supporting the administration who are going along with it, you know, including the case being made by the vice president, I just fundamentally disagree with their take that we can trust the Iranians.
18: And someone's leaking to the New York Times. Now they're leaking out that Israel wants to take out the speaker as well as the foreign minister. Why are they saying that from inside the administration, and who is saying that? They're trying to back off the Israelis or show the Iranians that they're on their side. That doesn't work. So the president's got to get a hold of that, because I know it's not him. Thanks so much, Ben. Good luck.
23: Great to be with you as always, Brian.
18: Go get him and have a great fourth. Coming up next, Stephen Armstrong, chief of NORAD. Don't move.
17: 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Brian's got a lot more to say. Stay with Brian Kilmeade.

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0: from Liberty State Park, inside of the Statue of Liberty for America 250, it's Brian Kilmeade.
1: If you want to be accepted, if you want to be loved, if you want to get elected to public official, to be a public official, you need to hide your Jewish identity. That is a terrible thing that we're going through right now, because sadly, what's happening in this country, the rise in anti-Semitism, what you and I have spoken about for a very long time, the rise in anti-Zionism, it's a feature, not a bug. So as much as we've been talking about this, saying this is a terrible thing, and a lot of people are, that are, have a bit more common sense, we're saying, yeah, maybe we should do something about it. Now people are actually getting elected for being blatantly anti-Semitic and anti-Zionist.
2: And if there is any Democratic candidate that wants to be considered for 28, they will not say anything good about Israel. You're not saying it's a democracy, and I understand they were attacked, and this is what they got. You can't have that. If you take AIPAC money, that's like taking money that they used to save for oil and gas companies. Now they realize we got onto their green scam. Be responsible in the environment, but don't change the entire way you fuel a country, especially in the age of AI. I don't think anyone not named a socialist radical would run on that. But the anti-Semitism is everywhere in that party. And sadly, it's on the left, too. It's never going to be on this show because I have a brain in my head. And no, you want to blame Jews for things? You want to blame Israel for things? The only democracy, pound for pound, as good a fighting force as we have in the world? Because they're not going to be victims. It's their fault. It's crazy. Phil Weiser on Next 9 News talked about this Malat Kiros, this 29-year-old from Ethiopia, who just unseated a woman that's had that job since 97. Now, should you've had a job for 30 years? I'm not sure, you know, in serving. But that's not it. I'm not even talking about getting the job. I'm talking about the nomination to get the job over somebody who accomplished nothing but wants to be a socialist and hates Israel. Here's Phil Weiser on Kiros, her comments, anti-Semitism, and that the Jews and Israelis deserve October 7th. Cut 24.
3: Well, I want to pick up one point because it's personal to me, and I believe she said something about this in your interview. What happened on June 1st in Boulder was an anti-Semitic attack. We cannot look at that murder and say anything else happened than a hate crime. And so if someone isn't going to acknowledge that, I'm concerned about that.
2: Phil Weiser, the Democratic nominee for Colorado governor. So call it out. Where's Chuck Schumer? Wrote a book about anti-Semitism and says nothing when it rises up at Columbia and then spreads throughout the country. Senator John Fetterman is not afraid of anything, especially Milad Kiros. And he looked at her resume, who, by the way, got the nomination easily. Cut 25.
4: The individual that just won in Colorado, she refused to describe the situation where someone firebombed a group of Jews that was just rallying for the Israeli hostages at that time and killed a woman. She refused to even address that. Is that anti-Semitic? So this is the point. And now there's that strong correlation, anti-Israel drifting into anti-Semitism, very, very intensely anti-American. And now just here, that individual also believes America deserved 9/11. And of course, Israel deserved the massacre of 10/7. That's been building.
2: And she won easily. So that's what worries me. Yeah, okay, it didn't happen in Oklahoma. It didn't happen in Texas, but it's happening more and more. And let's see if that happens in the general. The only thing that would stop it is would eventually stop the Tea Party. They were good at getting the nomination, bad at getting the position. Doesn't mean you don't get a lot of good people out of the Tea Party. But the Tea Party didn't worry me. The Tea Party was just about fiscal responsibility and reestablishing priorities when it came to spending. And they saw what Barack Obama was doing. They saw what happened after the 2008 collapse of our financial system and saw the bailouts that went everywhere and and all the money that went back into the system. So fewer companies went upside down. And they said, okay, we're going to start the Tea Party to push against Barack Obama. And they took 63 seats in the House and almost took the Senate. That doesn't bother me. If you have somebody go center middle and they knock out other Democrats, that doesn't bother me. That's a choice. Having two-party system is a choice. This is a third party running as a second party. So this is a problem. So So we'll talk about that, and I'll talk about the anti-Semitism. But I just think that if you look at what's going on right now, I also think it's on the extreme right, too. And if you look at what's happening, there was a leak to the New York Times, as I mentioned, to Ben, that said that Israel is very close to white killing the speaker and killing the foreign minister, and that it got the Americans nervous, meaning us, because those are the two people we were dealing with. Listen, one guy was best friends with Soleimani. The foreign minister, every time he's talking, he's lying. And if you have to wipe out another level of government, you do it. Especially if their level of government is lying to you about a nuclear program that's going to wipe you out. But why are you leaking that to the New York Times? Because you want the world to know it. You want Iran to know it, that you're mad at Israel. And you want to make sure they don't get killed instead of talking to them one-on-one. I just wonder whose side of the White House is coming at him. I know it's not coming from the president.

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3: I'm Jeff Maher with the Weather Channel. Heat advisories in effect through the 4th tomorrow. Today, sunny and hot up to 99. The heat index around 106, adding the humidity. Tonight, clear down to 75. Another hot day for the 4th tomorrow. The sunshine and a high near 100. And a few afternoon thunderstorms on Sunday with a high in the upper 90s.
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5: Millions of Georgians are dealing with a heat wave as the 4th of July weekend approaches. Above average temperatures are forecasted, and the National Weather Service in Peachtree City reports a heat advisory is expected to last through July 4th at 8 p.m. A new water tower in Houston County is doing more than storing water. It's helping meet a growing demand.
6: Commission Chairman Dan Perdue says a new $6.4 million water tower is helping solve a problem years in the making.
7: On our peak days, many of our water tanks were getting low. And so our pumps were running 22 and a half hours a day.
6: Houston County Fire Chief Christopher Stoner tells 41 NBC the added capacity also improves emergency response.
8: During the summer months, we've been struggling to ensure there's enough water for fire protection and just for regular consumption here in Bon Air. And this tank solidifies our position that we're going to have enough water now.
6: The new tower adds more than 1 million gallons of storage, and county officials say it's expected to improve reliability and public safety as growth continues. I'm Rebecca Hughes.
5: State lawmakers are pushing a bill that would redesignate Okmulgee Mounds as a national park. Georgia Representative Austin Scott told a subcommittee in Washington this week that the bill would recognize the park at the national level.
9: The bill before you is a straightforward next step. It makes no changes to the park boundary and focuses on conferring national park status.
5: Okmulgee Mounds is a 12,000-year-old indigenous site with ancestral significance to the Muscogee Nation. If the bill is approved, it would designate Okmulgee Mounds as the first national park in Georgia. The sea turtle nesting record on Tybee Island is officially broken. The Tybee Island Marine Science Center says as of June 30th, 39 sea turtle nests are on the island. I'm Liz Kennedy.
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18: Regardless of where you come from, your background, it doesn't matter. At this point, you know, you could do it here. This is the place.
19: I believe the American dream is still achievable because in my heart of hearts, I'm not giving up. I'm still working towards my American dream, so I definitely feel like it's achievable. You just have to put your mind to it and stay focused.
20: The American dream exists, and it's super, super cool to see.
21: That is, and I think most people are feeling very optimistic. 250 years later, what adds to it, too, is the World Cup, and you're seeing the country through the world's eyes, and we're not putting on a party or a show. We're just saying, jump in, do what you want. Watch the game, can't get into the game, go to a watch party, go to a sports bar, go to a restaurant, hop in a hotel, and people are loving it. Olga Anna Dool is a co-creator of a major new expedition, Lafayette, between France and America, history and legend. And when we talk about the Revolutionary War, we've been doing a lot of that lately. I think you can never discount the role of Lafayette. Best friends with Alexander Hamilton, with George Washington, with James Monroe and James Madison and Jefferson. What was his role? And why did he seem to be so popular with the Americans that mattered most? Let's ask Olga Anna Dool. Olga, as co-creator of the Major New Expedition, Lafayette Between France and America, what do you want people to know about Lafayette?
22: Very wealthy aristocratic family, and he was from early on inspired by ideas of liberty and wanted to help Americans win the war against the British. And so he came to America at the age of 19, and he offered his services to George Washington, and he became a major general right away in the American Continental Army. So this was a very interesting story from the beginning. He became also very close to George Washington. He was considered his adopted son because George Washington didn't have a son. And Lafayette had lost his father in the Seventh Year War, which, you know, was very devastating for him as a young man. So he was two when he lost his father. So he was very determined to help the Americans to win the war.
21: Understood. But what was his genius? Why was he so smart? Why did he hit it off so well? Why is it that if James Monroe and Madison and Jefferson and Washington saw such greatness in him? What was it about him?
22: He was very smart, first of all. He had a lot of money, and he put his money, you know, to something useful and wanted to help, as I said, you know, the Americans to win the war. And he was also a great military figure. He participated in the Battle of Brandywine on the 11th of October, 1777. And he was wounded there, so he was already on the path to heroism from the very beginning of his stay in America. And then he participated in major battles throughout his stay, first trip to America. So he was considered a brilliant strategist, but he was also a diplomat, a pretty good diplomat. He was among those such as Benjamin Franklin, who persuaded the French king to actually enter the war officially against the British. So Lafayette, along with other people, as I said, you know, including Benjamin Franklin, who had been in France for a while, you know, were able to persuade the king to enter the war. And in 1778, a treaty of alliance.

0: He was really very popular during that time. In the beginning, very, very popular. He was a deputy at the National Assembly. He drafted a declaration of the rights of men and the citizen and so on and so forth. However, he, as the commander-in-chief of the National Guard, had a very tricky position. He had to defend the king and his family, and he also had to keep order, public order. So that was a difficult position for him to hold. And he was not a radical revolutionary. So when the French Revolution turned radical, then he went into the opposition, and he started, unfortunately, being considered a traitor, and he had to flee the country. He was in prison for 5 years in a prison in today's Czech Republic, which is called Olmutz, in a place where he was joined by his wife and two daughters for a whole year. So he spent 5 years away and in prison, and only after that was he able to return to France. And that was mostly thanks to Napoleon, who actually wanted Lafayette to occupy some kind of public post.
1: Position.
0: But Lafayette did not like Napoleon, so he was again in the opposition. So it's interesting, he was always on the wrong side of things, especially after the revolutionary years. It's a very interesting story, his French side.
1: Olga, I just thought people should know, Olga Anna Doul is with us, co-creator of the Maginot Expedition, Lafayette Between France and America, History and Legend. You put together this thing. It's in the National Archives Museum over in Paris because you want to celebrate his 200th anniversary along with the founding of our country 250 years ago because they're so interlinked. So when Lafayette came here, he also came back. It was amazing. I keep reading how he was treated like a conquering hero when he returned. Did that mean a lot to him?
0: Absolutely. So after his years in prison, he returned to France, but he was no longer a popular figure. So he wanted to work on his image in France. And he was very happy when James Monroe actually extended an invitation to him to come back to America. And he was supposed to spend a few months here, but he spent 13 months visiting all the states, all 24 states that belonged at the time to the Union. And he was treated really like royalty all over the place. He was very happy to see people, to shake hands with everyone. He went to major cities. He went, as I said, to the all the states that belong to the Union. And he was very happy to be back here. That's why you see Lafayette's name everywhere in America. That was the time when they celebrated his return, and he celebrated this major visit also by providing some kind of feedback to Americans about their progress, including he delivered a very famous speech on the 10th of December 1824 to Congress. He was the very first foreigner to have been invited to do that. And
1: And
0: the
1: I understand that too.
0: exhibition,
1: He got a.
0: documents. Excuse me, I'm
1: I
0: sorry.
1: understand that too. I understand too. He promised Washington. Washington promised him, "You win this war, end slavery." And that's the one thing that they did separate on. He was really disappointed. We did not get rid of slavery when we won the war, right?
0: Yes. You know, I have a beautiful story to tell about this. Lafayette became an abolitionist from early on. He was in contact with British abolitionists, and he proposed to George Washington a project of emancipation of slaves. You know, he said, "Oh, I would like to
1: this is how you do it.
0: Plantation." Yeah.

0: with you. And George Washington, this was in 83, Washington said, I don't think we are ready for that. So he did not participate. But Lafayette put his own money, you know, to task, and he bought a plantation, actually three of them, but one was more, you know, flourishing in French Guiana. And that's where he tried this project of gradual emancipation. Yeah. So he wanted these people, about 70 of them, you know, first to be educated, then to work for a salary, and then, you know, gain their freedom. The idea was that they could not be free, you know, without having some kind of survival skills in society.
1: Wow.
0: And so, because, yeah.
1: Real quick, because we're up against the break, just... So, yeah, I mean, that's just some of the major stories. When people think about founding fathers, absolutely think about them and thank them, but do not diminish the impact of French General Lafayette. Olga Anna Duhl from Paris, talking about her expedition between France and America. Go check it out at the National Archives Museum in Paris. Olga, thanks so much for sharing your story, because it's an important part of our story. Brian Kilmeade, Liberty Island, Liberty Park, don't move.
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0: 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It's Brian Kilmeade.
1: I think being able to start from nothing and build a name for yourself, I think that's American Dream.
2: Whether that's what the American Dream might have been then, might be different now, but if you want something, I think you are still able to dream what you want.
3: So I think people need to reframe what that idea is of America and what that dream is for you. It's a lot different than it was for our parents and grandparents. So make it what you want. People, come on.
4: If you work hard, definitely get a good education. I think those things go hand in hand. You can't have one without the other.
5: Yep, there you go. Yep, there you go. And joining us now to talk about his American dream is Mr. Stephen Stretch Armstrong, currently the NORAD Commander's Chief and NORAD Strategic Engagement, serving as the premier subject matter expert and strategic engagement lead on NORAD in Operation Noble Eagle. And we all know about the Golden Dome that NORAD's looking to lead. Stephen, welcome.
6: Thank you, sir. It's good to be with you this morning.
5: So, Commander, when you look at NORAD right now and you look at the missile threats, how has it changed with the advent of these drones and what we've seen in Ukraine?
6: Yeah, so one of the biggest things that we're starting to be concerned about, we've been concerned about for years, especially with drones, is the gap in the scene that's associated with it. Because a lot of these things are very, very difficult to detect based on their radar cross-section. So if we can't see it, we get it hardly, it's very difficult to mitigate it. So the first thing we're focusing on is all domain awareness and making sure that we can see things first.
5: Because we understand there's a drone that Israel's having trouble dealing with, a fiber optic drone?
6: Yes, sir. Again, that goes back to the radar cross-section and being able to see it with the current sensor laydowns that we have.
5: So that's interesting. When you talk about the Golden Dome, what does that look like for the layman?
6: Well, it's going to be very specific to different areas in the parts of the country. And we're really going to be focused in on defending critical infrastructure and defending critical command and control nodes. So that's going to be the major focus areas.
5: So, in other words, and how much do you think that you need in the budget to really get started?
6: Oh, to be honest with you, I'm not sure about what that figure is. I think I'd have to refer you to the experts on Golden Dome specifically, but I know it's a significant amount.
5: Okay, when it comes to what NORAD's doing now, talk about how you're cooperating with Canada.
6: Yes, sir. So obviously, we've been in a binational command with Canada since 1958, and we work very, very closely with them to include things like over-the-horizon radar. Canada recently has made a significant effort to invest additional dollars into especially the sensor aspects of it. So this OTHR, that over-the-horizon radar, is one of the most significant things that we can do to be able to detect early either cruise missiles or hypersonic vehicles, those kinds of things that may be coming toward North America.
5: Wow. Let's talk about the flyovers. We're watching them. We're going to be watching them tomorrow. We've been seeing them over the World Cup games. We see them over almost every major event. Tell me about the flyovers and what goes into it.
6: Yes, sir. So we've been coordinating with the lead for it is actually the Air Force, but all services will be represented as part of that, to include the Navy, the Army, the Air Force, the Marines are going to be participating with different aircraft. And I can tell you that this is going to be the biggest air show that anyone has ever seen. To that point, we've actually closed Reagan Airport to be able to make sure that we can get aircraft in and out for all the flybys that we're doing. And they start tomorrow at about 1 o'clock and go until sunset. And today they're actually starting, and they already started today actually, and go through about 1 o'clock this afternoon Eastern time.
5: Is it to coordinate for any events, or is it just to show strength?
6: It's really to show strength and make sure that folks understand how advanced we are in the air power domain. And that we rely very, very heavily on our air power, as we saw that recently in Epic Fury and other events. But it's really to showcase air power.
5: Understood. And when you look at the state of the Air Force today and how it coordinates with Space Force, what should we know?
6: Well, the fact is that we talk to them day in and day out to make sure that the sensors and capabilities they have in the space realm are conducive with the needs and requirements that we have from both a NORAD and a NORTHCOM perspective.
5: Yeah, I guess that certainly would help. So you were for the formation of a Space Force?
6: Oh, yes, sir. I think it's a great idea. It gives them a little bit more flexibility and gives them their own budget. I think it works out very, very well.
5: All right. Stephen Stretch Armstrong, currently NORAD's Commander-in-Chief for NORAD Strategic Engagement. Thanks so much. What are your thoughts before we let you go on this birthday of America, 250 years young?
6: Yes, sir. What an honor it is to serve this nation. I spent about almost 30 years in the uniform, and I've been doing this job now for about 18 years. Man, there's no place like America. That's all I can say.
5: Absolutely. Thanks so much, Stephen. Appreciate it. And, Commander, have a great 4th. Good luck with those flyovers. You make it look easy, but I know it's not. Meanwhile, they ask Nat the country. They have pride of patriotism. 53% say they're proud of the country. Only 27% of Democrats. 83% of Republicans. Got to get that number up with the Dems, don't you think? You listen to the Brian Kilmeade Show from Liberty Island. Don't move.
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15: It's going to be one of the hottest days ever recorded in Philadelphia. I'm Dave Anthony, Fox News. It already feels like 107 on the way up to 112 when you factor in the humidity. Too hot for a parade. The one celebrating Independence Day that was supposed to start now won't. It's been canceled.
16: It's a shame because the floats are gorgeous, and people have put in all kinds of time, over two years, in doing this, and it's all for naught.
17: It is a bummer. You know, all those people were telling me they've traveled from far away to be a part of this.
15: Fox Weather's Katie Byrne in Philadelphia.
17: All of those folks who are on the tractors behind me and on the floats that were getting ready for that parade, salute to Independence. Though, these guys on the tractors, they just told me that the city told them they could do a little lap around the block. So they're making the most of this, trying to keep the spirit alive.
15: Now, that triple-digit heat is baking half the country. Warnings from Kansas to Kentucky, Tennessee to North Carolina, Michigan to Maryland to Maine. So people celebrating America 250 are going to be warm in a lot of areas. It's already the 4th of July in two American territories.
18: Three, two, one.
15: Woo! That was the count. countdown to midnight an hour ago in New York's Times Square, where, like New Year's Eve, the ball dropped to celebrate the 4th in Guam and the Northern Mariana Islands. That ball will drop again 7 more times in different time zones from east to west to Alaska to Hawaii to American Samoa. President Trump will celebrate tomorrow in Washington. Tonight, he'll speak at Mount Rushmore, followed by fireworks in South Dakota. And as most Americans are dealing with 4th of July, the president also has the FBI dealing with his election fraud claims.
10: The Associated Press obtained a memo describing the effort as a priority investigation and calling for a surge of 260 investigative analysts and staff operations specialists.
15: That's Fox's Jared Halpern. President Trump continues to claim there was fraud in the 2020 election he lost. America's listening to...
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22: If you've been outside this week, then you know it's going to be a hot 4th of July across the Peach State. The National Weather Service in Peachtree City has issued a heat advisory for most of northern Georgia, where the heat index is expected to climb over 100 degrees in the next couple of days. South Georgia will also be warm with highs in the upper 90s. Visitors are asked to take extra precautions when heading outside. And the Atlanta Track Club is urging participants in this year's Peachtree Road Race to show up prepared for the heat tomorrow morning. The annual event will start on the morning of the 4th under a red flag alert due to excessive heat expected throughout the weekend. Natalie Cabanas, one of the race organizers, tells Atlanta News First.
23: I will tell you that we have seen hotter in the past. That doesn't mean that it's not hot this year, and that doesn't mean that we don't want people to slow down and listen to their bodies.
22: The 57th annual Peachtree Road Race will host 56,000 participants, and it will be 78 degrees at the start time of the race, which is 6:50 a.m. for the elite runners. And with expected temperatures in the upper 90s this weekend, experts warn Georgians that one common heat wave habit could actually make you hotter.
24: As extreme heat grips much of the country this week, health experts are warning that fans are not always the answer. The CDC says room fans should not be used to cool people when indoor temperatures climb above 90 degrees because they can actually raise your core body temperature instead of lowering it. NBC News medical correspondent Dr. John Torres tells the Today Show that people need to pay attention and turn it off right away if it makes you feel worse. Experts say air conditioning, cooling centers, and staying hydrated remain the safest options during prolonged periods of extreme heat. I'm Rebecca Hughes.
22: And I'm Liz Kennedy.
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28: I'm Jeff Marr with Weather Channel. Heat advisories in effect through the 4th tomorrow. Today's sunny and hot. Up to 99, the heat index around 106, adding the humidity. Tonight, clear down to 75. Another hot day for the 4th tomorrow. The sunshine at a high near 100. And a few afternoon thunderstorms on Sunday with a high in the upper 90s.
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1: You need besides Lady Liberty and Brian Kilmeade.
2: I like that combination. Yes, we are in Liberty State Park. It is beautiful. If you're able to see the stream on Fox Nation, go do it. Check it out on YouTube a little bit later. And right over my right shoulder is the Statue of Liberty, Ellis Island. And the big ships, the tall boats, are going to be coming into New York Harbor tomorrow. They might be coming in early. You're probably going to see it behind us over the next hour. And this hour, we're going to be joined by the chairman of House Ways and Means, Congressman Jason Smith. He's got the pocketbook for America. Also could talk about affordability big time. And Trey Yinks is standing by right now, Fox News chief foreign correspondent. He's talking to us on his day off. Yesterday marks 1,000 days since October 7th. And, man, has the world changed since, let alone here politically. Trey, your thoughts about the latest revelations coming out of the Strait, and that is the Iranians are insisting that they are in control, and you better use their side of the Strait, not our side of the Strait.
3: Yeah, it's a dangerous game, and it's a game the Iranians are used to playing because they know that ultimately, if they have some control of the Strait, that they have leverage. And they lack a lot of leverage because much of their Navy was taken out during Operation Epic Fury. And they also lack leverage because they're in a position now where their economy was suffering so greatly due to the U.S. naval blockade that they had to make some concessions in order to try and get some sanctions relief for their country and get money flowing back into the banks of Iran. And so it's a situation where the president will have to maintain a certain posture to make sure that the Iranians are, A, not tolling the straits, but B, not threatening the shipping vessels that are passing through.
2: So when we look at what's happening right now, there's a story in the New York Times today, which you might not have gotten, but knowing you, you have, that the administration was worried that the Israelis were going to assassinate Gabarov. I think you say his name better. He is the Speaker of the House, doing a lot of the negotiating, and the Foreign Minister, Agarachi. They were going to kill him, and that they were urging them not to, and that to the point they were actually warning Pakistan to warn Iran, look out. Again, no one's denying this. I've heard this. You've heard it probably firsthand. And I'm wondering what, to me, they're clearly leaking from the White House. What's going on here?
3: Yeah, it may be a messaging campaign and specific leaks to try and send a message to the Iranian delegation. But both the New York Times and the Washington Post are reporting that not only the top negotiator, Mohammad Khalibaf, but also Abbas Araghchi, the country's foreign minister, were going to be targeted by the Israelis. And ultimately, these reports indicate, according to U.S. officials, that there was actually a time in which the plane for the negotiators that they were flying on back to Tehran made what you could call an emergency landing along the border because they detected Israeli fighter jets crossing into Iranian territory. And the belief was, according to this report, that the plane was going to be shot down. And so this could be a leak that was purposely provided to reporters to scare the delegation, to keep them at the negotiating table. But as the president has said, he actually told the Iranians, the president told me this on the phone, he said he told the Iranians when they basically were trying to close the strait before that they wouldn't make it back to their effing country if they ultimately closed the Strait of Hormuz. And so this report is not out of nowhere, and we've heard similar reports in the past, and I've talked with officials in the region who say that all officials in Iran remain on the target list for the Israelis because the Israelis don't see this as over. They see this as a pause in the fighting. And Israel's defense minister, Israel Katz, even said as recently as 2 days ago that the Israelis have been instructed to prepare independent plans unilaterally to strike Iran and officials there if these talks fail.
2: Yeah, I saw that too. So tell me about what you hear about a relationship with Saudi Arabia, that Marco Rubio, evidently the president's angry at the prince, and he's back angry. MBS is angry at us. And that is why when Secretary of State Rubio went over, he did not meet in Saudi Arabia. They were invited to the G7. They did not come. Can you give us an idea what's going on?
3: What was really interesting today, Brian, is that we saw a delegation from Saudi Arabia in Tehran at the funeral for Iran's late supreme leader, the Ayatollah Khamenei. And this delegation was led by the deputy foreign minister of Saudi Arabia, which was quite interesting because Saudi Arabia came under direct Iranian attack during Operation Epic Fury, but yet they still sent a delegation to the funeral for the supreme leader. And there were these reports during the war that for a period of time, the Saudis actually stopped U.S. jets from using their territory to launch attacks against Iran. But it's an interesting dynamic here because these Gulf countries, including Saudi Arabia, were not the intended targets for the Iranians, at least initially, but yet they decided to attack. And this took everyone from President Trump to the Israelis by surprise, because this was a war between Israel and the United States against Iran, but yet Iran was lashing out against these Gulf countries, and they're still sending delegations to Tehran for this funeral. And it speaks to the politics behind the scenes and sort of the messaging that a lot of these Gulf countries want to have. They are not seen, even by the Iranians, as neutral parties anymore, but yet they're trying to maintain relations and even, according to some reports, create back channels that could circumvent the U.S. delegation and the Israelis to deal with the Iranians directly. And it raises real questions about the future, because these countries are on the front lines of this war if it does resume.
2: So, Trey, do you think they're worried because they got hit and their missile defense did not stop all the drones and rockets from hitting targets?
3: Certainly. And we also have to consider Iranian proxies in the region that threaten countries like Saudi Arabia. You have the Houthis that weren't so directly involved in the war, but they have the ability to launch missiles and drones. They've done it targeting Israel in the past and even a few times during the war, but not as directly as some had thought they might. But that is one factor at play here. There's a lot of proxy fighting that takes place in Yemen, for example, and the Saudis are on one side of that proxy fighting. But then you have this question of the future. And again, this is considered a 60-day window. The president has indicated this is a ceasefire. This is an opportunity to see if the Iranians are willing to make serious nuclear concessions. And while at least initially it does appear that some of the cracks in their public propaganda and messaging are starting to show, we're a long way away from actually having the Iranians give up their highly enriched uranium to stop expanding their ballistic missile program and to act as a good faith country in the region to keep the Strait of Hormuz open and stop threatening regional countries along with U.S. forces.
2: So you saw the Wall Street Journal story that the president had serious talks over the weekend about what a full-scale back to war would look like. What do you think it would look like? And we've talked to military people. How frustrated are they where they weren't able to finish the job, which they wanted was at least two more weeks of bombing?
3: This is a great question, because the broad consensus here is that if there is another bombing campaign against the Iranian regime, if the targets are the same as before, the outcome will be the same as before. And the president talked about bridges and power plants, these things that would actually take the Iranians back even further than they already are. And the question is what ultimately the president would target if he ordered strikes against Iran again. And there's a lot of different targets on the table. One thing that the president has ruled out, at least in the conversations that I've had with him, are the desalinization plants. He feels that these would affect the civilian population too much. But again, the bridges and the power plants and these other things that were largely off limits is maybe not the right term, but were decidedly not targeted during the campaign could be hit. There are other military targets, these production lines. And I think if we just look at the past 3 to 4 weeks, it shows that the Iranians still have the ability to rebuild, whether it's their missile capabilities, the drones that they use to threaten the shipping lanes, or even their air defense systems and radar sites. The question that many in the region have, how many coastal radar sites do they have? Because every time CENTCOM announces that they're conducting these counterstrikes as a result of the Iranians threatening shipping vessels, they say they hit coastal radar systems. And I did ask the president about this. I've asked other officials, and they say, look, the Iranians had some things in storage. They do have the ability during the ceasefire to rebuild in some capacity. But it does raise questions about what those targets would be. I think more broadly, when we look at what comes next, what didn't happen, and you remember in the early days of the war, it was day one or day two of Operation Epic Fury, the president came out and he addressed the Iranian people directly. And he said, take over your government institutions, keep records, and ultimately people will be brought to justice. Well, that didn't work. And that is the reality of the situation. This is not a campaign that can be concluded from the air if the goal is regime change. Now, for the Americans, the goal is not regime change. The goal is weakening the ballistic missile program. It is taking out the officials who are unwilling to negotiate, and it's keeping the Strait of Hormuz open. The Israelis have a different agenda. They have a different goal here because they are in the neighborhood and they are more directly threatened by the regime and also Iranian proxies like Hezbollah. And so that is part of the reason that we've seen the divide, actually, from President Trump and Israeli Prime Minister Netanyahu, because while they have some similar objectives, they have other objectives that don't actually align. And the president wants to give diplomacy a chance here to see if the Iranians will make these concessions before he decides to return to war.
2: I want you to hear Rebecca Heinrichs, who really knows the region, what she said the Iran is up to. Cut 44.
4: We should expect the Iranians to make the MOU very, not only difficult for the United States, but difficult for President Trump politically. They're not going to make this easy for him as they go into this election. The other thing I would just flag is that we are going to now witness the funeral for the Supreme Leader that the Iranians have not done yet. That begins Friday. So Americans are now going to see death to America, death to Israel, all of these signs reminding Americans who this regime really is, which is a regime committed to our destruction and the destruction of our allies in the region.
2: What have you seen at the funeral, Trey?
3: The funeral is a massive display of Iranian propaganda. There are posters and flags. It is a country that is mourning, and the 90 million people there do not have an option whether or not to participate. There are estimates that say 20 million people will actually be participating in funeral processions and events across Iran. What we've seen today, which again is quite interesting, is so many Gulf countries, many of whom actually came under Iranian fire, sending delegations to Tehran to participate, whether it's Saudi Arabia or Oman. To see these officials there, it raises questions about the actual situation in the region, because you have these officials who are there mourning the Supreme Leader who was taken out in the first strike campaign of the war. But these are countries that were commander attacked from Iran. So at least today, that is what the focus is. The images that we've seen from Tehran show mourners in the streets. They show people with flags. They show banners. And even on social media, some of the journalists who actually arrived there to cover showed these black flags in the airport in Tehran. Mm-hmm. The rest of the funeral will actually also be quite big. There are going to be personalized floats that were made to carry the coffin of the Supreme Leader. There are going to be all of these funeral processions taking place, and it's actually not supposed to end until July 9th. This is a five-day funeral procession, and it speaks again to how important Iran's Supreme Leader was to that country. And his son, Mujtaba Khamenei, again, we have not yet seen him since he has taken power, and there are questions about his state and if he is critically injured following the U.S. and Israeli strikes that took place against Iran.
2: Yeah, the president thinks he's alive, but banged up, no question about it. It's a target-rich environment, isn't it? And that's why I believe that we're pretty safe on July 4th, because if they decide to disrupt our birthday, we'll disrupt their little funeral.
3: The timing is quite interesting. The fact that the 4th of July celebrations in the United States will be taking place, and on a split screen there will be funeral processions going on for Iran's Supreme Leader taken out in U.S. and Israeli strikes on the first day of the war. Again, it speaks to the reality in the region right now. This is a ceasefire. The war is still there in the background. And again, the president maintains, he says, the ability to use both military force and diplomacy moving forward if this doesn't lead to a changed regime.
2: You covered both wars, Iran as well as Ukraine. I really believe we need another delegation. If you have somebody working on Iran, Witkoff and Kushner, somebody else has got to do Ukraine. Just don't leave it. There are other people there. It looks like the Russians are in hell right now. They can't even. They've lost a third of their refineries, 30% of all their refineries. And so many of their cities are now in the crosshairs of Ukraine because of their missile technology. In fact, they hit Siberia, which is 1,500 miles away. Here's Dan Hoffman, CIA guy who was stationed in Moscow. Cut 47.
5: I think Putin is stuck in this war. He sees no way out. And again, these most recent barbaric attacks on Ukrainian civilians just reflect his desperation.
2: Do you get the sense from people that the Russians never expected to be in this place?
3: Yeah, the Ukrainians have increased their ability to counterattack, and they've been targeting refineries just outside of Moscow. Some of the imagery is quite striking. You just see these massive fires as a result of the Iranian drones that are being used across the border to hit the Russians. And it's something that the Russians did not expect. Remember, the Russians thought they were going to take the Ukrainian capital of Kyiv in 3 days. We were there on the ground the night the Russians invaded, and there was a real tension across the city in Kyiv because there was concern that the city could fall in a matter of days. Well, years later, the Ukrainians are still fighting for the sovereignty of their country. But the Russians continue to target not military installations in Ukraine when they launch these missile and drone attacks, but civilians. Earlier this week, in one night, Brian, there were 70 missiles and 500 one-way attack drones launched at Ukrainian cities. The majority of them targeted the capital of Kyiv, a city of 3 million people in Europe. 18 people were killed, dozens injured. And according to President Zelensky, there were 20 different impact sites in Kyiv alone. And that's not to mention the eastern part of Ukraine, in the Donbas region, in Luhansk and Donetsk, these eastern provinces, where the Russians continuously are losing thousands of forces in order to take sometimes just a few hundred feet of territory. And recent reports from the ground, I've been talking with people there, indicate that the lines that the Russians actually say they hold don't reflect reality. Sometimes they're 10 miles off because they'll send these individual soldiers or groups of one or two soldiers to the front. They'll plant a flag, take a photo with a drone to say that they hold this territory, and then immediately get taken out by the Ukrainians. And this game of cat and mouse that takes place on the eastern front lines, it speaks to the Russian effort to try and show that they are winning in a real war of attrition. The Ukrainians have defended their territory for years now, and their cities are getting hit hard because they need assistance. They need air defense. And the Russians are targeting the capital of Kyiv, where there are Western embassies. There are American diplomats. And there are civilians who are trying to survive. And as this war continues, the Russians continue to ramp up their attacks against the civilian population because they realize they are not winning.
2: Yeah, I mean, they got to up the sanctions and they got to get them more Patriots. I know we don't have a ton, but you give them the Thad missile system, the Patriots, they flat out can win and could finish them off. Trey, thanks for what you do. Joining us on a day off and your great reports through the week. This story is not going away, sadly, because the MOU is such a document that's up for interpretation 3 weeks after it was released. Thanks, Trey.
3: Thank you.
2: You got it. From Israel, that's where he's going to be celebrating the 4th of July, one of America's finest reporters. When we come back, we'll take your calls, 1-866-408-7669. We're here at Liberty Park in beautiful New Jersey, overlooking the Statue of Liberty one day from our nation's 250th birthday.
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15: Impossible to describe the emotion and the feelings. It's amazing. It's amazing, guys. I see in the way that we compete, that we play, that we, therefore, when it was a tough moment, you appear and we show that we know how to compete. Everything is possible, guys. Everything is possible. We were talking from the beginning. We are a little bit more close. Okay, we were talking about to touch the moon. Touch the moon. We are close, a little bit one step closer. But we need to keep being ambitious. Okay, playing the way that we play, competing how we compete. That is, you know, amazing. I am so proud of you. Guys, take me home, take me home, take me home. Vamos.
16: So that was the U.S. coach after their dramatic 2-0 win despite being a man down. Now they excel and they move forward in the field of 16 against Belgium. It'll be Monday night at 8 o'clock Eastern time. 33 million watch that game. I can imagine about 50 million watching this game.

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3: I'm Jeff Maher with the Weather Channel. Heat advisories in effect through the 4th tomorrow. Today, sunny and hot up to 99. The heat index around 106, adding the humidity. Tonight, clear down to 75. Another hot day for the 4th tomorrow. The sunshine and a high near 100. And a few afternoon thunderstorms on Sunday with a high in the upper 90s.
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5: Millions of Georgians are dealing with a heat wave as the 4th of July weekend approaches. Above average temperatures are forecasted, and the National Weather Service in Peachtree City reports a heat advisory is expected to last through July 4th at 8 p.m. A new water tower in Houston County is doing more than storing water. It's helping meet a growing demand.
6: Commission Chairman Dan Perdue says a new $6.4 million water tower is helping solve a problem years in the making.
7: On our peak days, many of our water tanks were getting low. And so our pumps were running 22 and a half hours a day.
6: Houston County Fire Chief Christopher Stoner tells 41 NBC the added capacity also improves emergency response.
8: During the summer months, we've been struggling to ensure there's enough water for fire protection and just for regular consumption here in Bon Air. And this tank solidifies our position that we're going to have enough water now.
6: The new tower adds more than 1 million gallons of storage, and county officials say it's expected to improve reliability and public safety as growth continues. I'm Rebecca Hughes.
5: State lawmakers are pushing a bill that would redesignate Okmulgee Mounds as a national park. Georgia Representative Austin Scott told a subcommittee in Washington this week that the bill would recognize the park at the national level.
9: The bill before you is a straightforward next step. It makes no changes to the park boundary and focuses on conferring national park status.
5: Okmulgee Mounds is a 12,000-year-old indigenous site with ancestral significance to the Muscogee Nation. If the bill is approved, it would designate Okmulgee Mounds as the first national park in Georgia. The sea turtle nesting record on Tybee Island is officially broken. The Tybee Island Marine Science Center says as of June 30th, 39 sea turtle nests are on the island. I'm Liz Kennedy.
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11: From Liberty State Park, in celebration of America 250, what more do you need besides Lady Liberty and Brian Kilmeade?
18: The era of cliches that politicians deliver with charisma and charm is over. This is a time for courage. It's time for the old guard to step aside.
19: Really? And bring in the socialists? That's what Congressman Ro Khanna, who fancies himself a presidential candidate, is saying? Really? You want to step aside to socialists who don't like the country, hate Israel, and want to make sure that we don't give a dime to Israel? That's pretty much where you stand instead of taking a stand against it. By the way, this guy's on Hassan Piker's podcast. He will do anything to consolidate power, win an election, and I guess do anything then, especially when he knows capitalism, because he represents most of Silicon Valley. Let's welcome in Chairman Jason Smith, Chairman of Ways and Means, the Congressman from Missouri. Congressman, welcome back.
20: Brian, it's great to be with you. Happy 4th of July and 250th.
19: Absolutely. And on 4th of July, it looks like the Democratic Party is losing its battle with socialism. How is it? You know Ro Khanna. If I was to tell you 4 years ago that this guy would be pro-socialist, taking on capitalists, you'd go, Brian, well, he's a Democrat, but he doesn't mean that. You have the purse strings for the country. What's he talking about? What's he doing?
20: You know, it's what's happening in the House of Representatives and the United States Senate in Washington. It's been gradually moving towards socialism every election cycle, with more socialists within the Democrat Party getting elected. And now it's starting to get frighteningly like that they're what controls the Democrat Party. And what's even scarier, Brian, is that it's not the candidates. It's who's electing the candidates. And if, in fact, these people are true socialists, that should alarm and concern everyone.
19: So here is Donnie Deutsch, a Democrat, a liberal, on the party that he doesn't recognize. Cut 49.
21: Democrats have gone off the rails. They're not even focused. What matters to people is affordability. And Democrats right now are focused on two things. They're focused on anti-Semitism and socialism.
22: That's not all Democrats.
21: Not all, but that's where the energy in the party is. When you look at the two candidates that got elected in the last week, it's insane. And the Republicans are going to tar them with this.
19: You would think. But now I think there's a lot of people who are just anti-Israel on both sides of the aisle. And I don't get it.
20: You know, I don't get it either, Brian. It's unfortunate what's going on within the Democrat Party that you see to begin with of the anti-Semitism. Anti-Semitism has been astonishing. But I'll tell you, the Republicans who are anti-Israel, like I can't comprehend and understand what's moving them. What I will say is some of the investigations that we've been doing in the Ways and Means Committee with these non-for-profits, the 501c3s and c4s, we've seen this money come in from outside forces, outside of the United States, billionaires who want to create unrest and chaos. And I'm talking about billionaires outside of the United States that's bringing in, that's helping fuel this anti-Semitism rhetoric and also just protesting the unrest. It's quite disturbing.
19: Yeah, so you're talking about to finding out who's funding DSA, and you're trying to find out who's bringing in money on the blue side of the aisle. And have you gotten anywhere specifically? Because that's a violation of the law.
20: Yeah, you know, especially whenever non-for-profits get involved in elections, that's a violation of law when it's foreign money. And that's what we've been tracking. We've been seeing a lot of Chinese money, Brian, that's been coming into 501Cs that have been helped organizing these protests, whether it was the ICE protest in Los Angeles, whether it was the protest and unrest in Minnesota, whether it was the anti-Semitism protest on college campuses. They've all had the common theme of a lot of different groups, whether it's the People's Forum, which we have been investigating very aggressively. In fact, I have called for the administration to pull their tax exempt status, because we have discovered where they've actually been funding terrorist activities. So these are things that we have to be full throttled on and making sure we stop, prevent, and root out of the current system.
19: So what these socialists are trying to say is the working class getting the shaft and the successful have been too rich for too long, essentially. What is your message as the ultimate capitalist in the country?
20: Well, look at what we've been working on just the last year and a half to make sure that all Americans don't face a 21% tax.

0: increase in the guaranteed deduction, so many provisions that delivered real relief for working families. I'm always reminded of this waitress that came up to me in my congressional district just 2 months ago and said, "Congressman, I want to thank you. I did my taxes. I got a refund of over $10,000. This was a single mom, waitress who works overtime, who has three kids. And she's like, because of this refund, I will be able to pay for my rent for a year, right, plus some groceries. I had a waiter in Las Vegas that told me because of the no tax on tips, they will be able to afford their utilities for a year. That's real relief and affordability.
1: Yeah, but the problem is you guys haven't done anything since, and you just disbanded rather than work last week. What happened?
0: Well, we can do a whole lot more and get a lot more done. I am very disappointed with how the House floor has been running. And guess what? When the floor disbanded on Tuesday, the Ways and Means Committee followed through with passing seven bills out on Wednesday. We didn't cancel our activities because there's too much work to be done for the American people when it comes to tax policy, when it comes to trade, when it comes to healthcare. You're talking to someone, Brian, who is very disappointed of what's been going on the floor. But you know what? I'm not going to stop working. I'm going to make my committee members continue to work, and hopefully the leadership will get it together on the House floor.
1: Do you want to see the president sign the housing bill? It's bipartisan. Do you think it'll help?
0: I do think that it would be very helpful for the president to sign it, and I think in the end, the housing bill will become law. And so, you know, the president is upset, rightfully so, that the United States Senate has not been acting on the Save America Act, something that he's been pushing very aggressively. The House of Representatives has passed out three different times. The Senate just needs to get this bill passed.
1: But Congressman, they can't. Mitch McConnell is in the hospital. He's not for it. Then you got Murkowski, who's on the edge of flipping parties if you keep pushing her. And then you got Susan Collins, who might hurt her chances of reelection, which would hurt your entire party. And then you have Tillis, who's angry because the president was going to primary him. But, you know, Tillis might be coachable, but you're still at 54 after that. So what Democrat that's not named John Fetterman would go for it? You just don't have the numbers.
0: Exactly. It's because of the rules of the Senate in regards to the filibuster. I think when you talk to the everyday average American, Brian, they don't understand. Okay, Republicans control the White House, they control the Senate, and they control the House. Why can't they control everything? And it's because of the filibuster, the 60-vote rule over there. I'll tell you, Brian, the most alarming and most concerning thing that concerns me right now is that the Democrats last month in June started saying that they were going to shut down government on September 30th, that they were not going to even vote for a continuing resolution. And why can they do that? It's because of the 60-vote filibuster rule. The United States Senate, they need to be having a real conversation with their members because the Democrats believe that it is.
1: You're not going to like it if you lose power. Congressman, you're not going to like it if you lose power.
0: I totally agree. And that's why the United States Democrats shall not allow there to be a lapse of government funding. If they have to blow up the filibuster on October 1st because the Democrats refuse to fund government, soon better do that because there should not be a lapse of government going into the election.
1: Yeah, I got to figure a way to do that because that really hurt your agenda. It really hurt everybody. Absolutely. It hurt the country, but it helped the Democrats when they shut down the government.
0: I think they should pass a rule amending the filibuster saying that if there's a lapse of government funding, it only takes a simple majority vote from that until government's funded. And then that will incentivize Democrats and Republicans in the Senate to never allow there to be a lapse of government funding.
1: So, Congressman Chairman Smith, before you go, what does the 250th anniversary of this country mean to you?
0: It's all about freedom and opportunity, Brian. It's exactly what our country was founded on 250 years ago, and it's what it stands for today. And it's why I serve in government, is to continue to push that envelope to make sure that the next generation has freedom, the next generation has opportunity. And that's what we're working towards. It's great to be an American, and it's great to see people visiting our country and loving it even more now than

0: ever before.
1: Absolutely. Watching the World Cup?
0: Watching the World Cup, super proud of the United States, and also the team captain is from St. Louis, Missouri. So we're extremely proud of him.
1: The ageless one. Lastly, this is making a lot of headway lately. The president's personal finances are front and center. And it looks like he has gotten a lot richer since he took office, and so is his family. Here he was confronted on CNBC, Cut 29.
2: In the disclosure this week, the amount of money that you and the family made in crypto, it was an outsized number. I was just asking, were you know about the crypto ventures? So that was just something.
3: By the way, I could know about it.
2: I didn't.
3: Right. I mean, there's nothing illegal. There's nothing wrong with it. I could know.
1: So the president, I think, needs to get out in front of this message. Do you agree?
0: Absolutely. You know, the president was involved in crypto before he was ever president of the United States. And crypto has definitely been growing in popularity and doing quite well. And so all I would have to say is the president was involved before he was ever president of the United States. So everyone who's been involved in crypto during out this process, they're benefiting. They're doing quite well.
1: Yeah, and by the way, if you're in the market, you're also doing quite well. That was the president's point. 401k, if you're in a pension fund, take a look at the market. And the job numbers are still good despite the emergence of AI. Jason Smith, thanks so much, Congressman. Best of luck, and good luck when you get back to work in the summer.
0: Thank you, sir. Happy 4th, and take care of yourself. Try to stay cool.
1: Absolutely. And, of course, I saw Jason Smith at the first USA game where they won 3-1. This is the Brian Kilmeade Show. Back to wrap things up from Liberty Park in just a moment.
4: 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He breaks them down. 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
14: Cristiano Ronaldo at 41 for Portugal! Ronaldo's first ever knockout stage goal! Change the angle. Perisic was waiting, Matanovic!
15: Croatia player number 20 touched the ball and headed it to the goal scorer. Final decision, offside.
1: So with literally no time left on the clock, Croatia scored the tying goal. I mean, you're talking about injury time plus 12. So the tying goal against Portugal, and they called it back. They had to watch this thing for 5 minutes, at which time they said it brushed against an offside player who didn't affect the trajectory of the ball, went to another guy who nailed it on. I'm telling you, the VAR has got to be looked at. It's not working in soccer. I know for offsides, whatever, you could take a look at it. I like that. But in terms of penalties, you're alerting the red card that the U.S. player got, the one that Messi didn't get, the replay that happens. They're taking the human element out of the game to a way that doesn't make the game better. And I always were for videotape replay, especially in baseball now that they finally added it. They have it in basketball. We see it. But I think in soccer, it doesn't work. It just doesn't work. And I'm not saying that just because of the U.S. Now, this sets up the U.S. against Belgium. That'll be 8 o'clock on Monday night. They're going to play the winner of Portugal and Spain. Obviously, that's going to be an incredible game. And Canada is going to have their handfuls playing against Morocco. But look, they're playing with house money, and Mexico and England are going to be playing against each other. So we have Brazil playing against Norway. These are fantastic matchups in front of fantastic fans. You're talking about over 6 million people have now come to watch these games in person, and millions have come here. They say FanFest has brought in over 5 million people, FanFest in various cities. Remember, I was talking about 90% of the bookings were not done in Kansas, and people would think they weren't buying tickets, they were too expensive, and they are too expensive. But their stadiums are 97% filled up, so someone's paying for them, or their governments are paying for them and giving them to the some of their constituents and some of their residents and some of their citizens at a discount rate. Regardless, it has just been phenomenal. But I think the other thing that's understated is the respect the fans have for other fans. You're not seeing the people, and you always heard about the hoodlums following the soccer teams around and the fights that they get and the bans that they have, and there's no tailgate parties, and people feel that you mix drinking and all these things and it gets out of control. And maybe it does, but not this time, and not this cup. And they're talking about bringing it back in 2034, which would be unbelievable. Remember, the last time it was here was 1994, and that was considered as a very successful. But and out of that, we got the MLS. Do you think there's going to be any residual effect? You think there's going to be any residual effect for for soccer when we leave. I was talking to Dave Portnoy, and he says, no, I don't think so, Mr. Barstool. He said, it's great for now. We want to see the U.S. win, enjoying the games like everybody else play, but this is not a soccer country. We're not going to be doing that. I actually feel differently. If we can get some of the players that we watch, some, especially Ronaldo, I mean, is he going to go back to Saudi Arabia again and play in anonymity for $100 million? I think $300 million or something. Saudi Arabia is running out of money. That's why Liv collapsed. My sense is that he has a shot at coming here. You put him in here playing against Messi, even at 41 years old, it's going to matter. You grab some of the other players we're getting to know. And if anyone thinks, well, you go to America, the level is low and my game will drop, Messi has never had a better World Cup and he's 38 years old. So get this. The World Cup is the most viewed. The World Cup game the U.S. won over Bosnia was the highest ever rated, 24 million. It peaked at 32 million. To be exact, the best, most successful fan fest is Miami, and so far in terms of average, but the most overall is Kansas City. Together, that means people are showing up, having a good time, they're spending money, they're buying things at $5.5 million. So that's pretty cool. I love the message. The coach keeps talking about touching the moon, and then the Nasser administrator, Jared Isaacman, said, hey, people say the men's soccer team winning the World Cup is impossible. He thinks it's possible. And if they do win, he promises to bring a World Cup ball and bring it to the moon, signed by every one of those players, and leave it there. Remember, we're going to be on the moon in the next few years. That would be nice.
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23: 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On Lisa Brady, Fox News, a wide variety of events happening to mark the nation's 250th birthday, including a cross-country run, Relay for America, more than 5,000 volunteers carrying an American flag to the nation's capital.
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24: The flag bearer right now is Elias from South Dakota. What's this mean to you?
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23: Each mile of the relay dedicated to a veteran with a message of unity and what's right with America. It's another day of dangerous heat in many areas, though. Advisories and warnings across the eastern half of the country. Today's parade canceled in Philadelphia, where it'll feel like over 110 degrees. New York City Mayor Zoran Mamdani with a different kind of message for America 250, criticizing the powerful.
0: America, in their view, is an arena of supremacy, where only a select few are allowed freedom, where not all are created equal. America, if you ask them, becomes less the more people it welcomes.
23: In a speech flanked by newly naturalized U.S. citizens, also calling division the oldest and cheapest trick in politics. President Trump has called Democratic socialists like Mamdani communists as a growing number of won primaries ahead of the midterms. Tonight, the president leads a celebration at Mount Rushmore. And while the U.S. celebrates, Iran is in mourning with a days-long funeral for the slain former supreme leader. Talks on a peace deal pause.
2: The Iranians have now rejected a trade where the U.S. would unfreeze billions of dollars of frozen Iranian money if the Iranians just stop threatening to charge tolls in the Strait of Hormuz and stop claiming they own the Strait of Hormuz.
23: Peter Ducey at the White House. 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
26: If you've been outside this week, then you know it's going to be a hot 4th of July across the Peach State. The National Weather Service in Peachtree City has issued a heat advisory for most of northern Georgia, where the heat index is expected to climb over 100 degrees in the next couple of days. South Georgia will also be warm with highs in the upper 90s. Visitors are asked to take extra precautions when heading outside. And the Atlanta Track Club is urging participants in this year's Peachtree Road Race to show up prepared for the heat tomorrow morning. The annual event will start on the morning of the 4th under a red flag alert due to excessive heat expected throughout the weekend. Natalie Cabanas, one of the race organizers, tells Atlanta News First.
27: I will tell you that we have seen hotter in the past. That doesn't mean that it's not hot this year, and that doesn't mean that we don't want people to slow down and listen to their bodies.
26: The 57th annual Peachtree Road Race will host 56,000 participants, and it will be 78 degrees at the start time of the race, which is 6:50 a.m. for the elite runners. And with expected temperatures in the upper 90s this weekend, experts warn Georgians that one common heat wave habit could actually make you hotter.
28: As extreme heat grips much of the country this week, health experts are warning that fans are not always the answer. The CDC says room fans should not be used to cool people when indoor temperatures climb above 90 degrees because they can actually raise your core body temperature instead of lowering it. NBC News medical correspondent Dr. John Torres tells the Today Show that people need to pay attention and turn it off right away if it makes you feel worse. Experts say air conditioning, cooling centers, and staying hydrated remain the safest options during prolonged periods of extreme heat. I'm Rebecca Hughes.
26: And I'm Liz Kennedy.
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8: I'm Jeff Maher with the Weather Channel. Heat advisories in effect through the 4th tomorrow. Today, sunny and hot up to 99. The heat index around 106, adding humidity. Tonight, clear down to 75. Another hot day for the 4th tomorrow. The sunshine at a high near 100. And a few afternoon thunderstorms on Sunday with a high in the upper 90s.
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0: Welcome. It is Eric Erickson here across the United States. No phones today. Everybody's on vacation here except me and Trent. So thank you, Trent, for running the board. You're getting your fill of it. Charlie is in Montana. Didn't feel like Belinda needed to be here. And the large part is because I've debated all year how to do this show. Hit the headlines today. Of course, there's news. But it is our 250th anniversary as a nation this weekend, and so many people are so divided. I wanted to spend this show actually talking about the greatness of this country, in large part because I have been to so many growing up overseas, going to other countries. And what I found is that the only people who don't want to be Americans these days are white progressives in the United States and some non-white progressives in the United States, the far left. And surprisingly, increasingly, there are those on the far right as well who they don't like this country. They think that when we say the liberal world order, they think politics. They don't think freedom. And they twist it into something that is something other than what it should be. Gordon Wood passed away a few weeks ago from in a vehicle accident. He was one of the foremost scholars on the American Revolution, and he talked about the radicalism of the American Revolution. And I want to spend some time on that with you today, meditating on this as you're driving, as you're headed out on vacation, wherever you might be. You're at the fireworks store now, getting geared up. But I want to begin here with some of the most radical words ever written. In Congress, July 4th, 1776, the unanimous declaration of the 13 United States of America. When in the course of human events, it becomes necessary for one people to dissolve the political bands which have connected them with one another and to assume among the powers of the earth the separate and equal station to which the laws of nature and of nature's God entitle them, a decent respect to the opinions of mankind requires that they should declare the causes which impel them to the separation. We hold these truths to be self-evident, that all men are created equal, that they are endowed by their Creator with certain unalienable rights, that among these are life, liberty, and the pursuit of happiness, that to secure these rights, governments are instituted among men, deriving their just powers from the consent of the governed, that whenever any form of government becomes destructive of these ends, it is the right of the people to alter or abolish it and to institute new government, laying its foundation on such principles and organizing its powers in such form as to them shall seem most likely to affect their safety and happiness. Prudence, indeed, will dictate that governments long established should not be changed for light and transient causes. And accordingly, all experience has shown that mankind are more disposed to suffer while evils are sufferable than to right themselves by abolishing the forms to which they are accustomed. But when a long train of abuses and usurpations pursuing invariably the same object evinces a design to reduce them under absolute despotism, it is their right, it is their duty to throw off such government and to provide new guards for their future security. Such has been the patient sufferance of these colonies, and such is now the necessity which constrains them to alter their former systems of government. The history of the present King of Great Britain is a history of repeated injuries and usurpations, all having in direct object the establishment of an absolute tyranny over these states. To prove this, let facts be submitted to a candid world. He has refused his assent to laws, the most wholesome and necessary for the public good. He has forbidden his governors to pass laws of immediate and pressing importance, unless suspended in their operation till his assent should be obtained, and when so suspended, he has utterly neglected to attend to them. He has refused to pass other laws for the accommodation of large districts of people unless those people would relinquish the right of representation in the legislature, a right inestimable to them and formidable to tyrants only. He has called together legislative bodies at places unusual, uncomfortable, and distant from the depository of their public records for the sole purpose of fatiguing them into compliance with his measures. He has dissolved representative houses repeatedly for opposing with manly firmness his invasions on the rights of the people. he has refused for a long time after such dissolutions to cause others to be elected, whereby the legislative powers incapable of annihilation have returned to the people at large for their exercise, the state remaining in the meantime exposed to all the dangers of invasion from without and convulsions within. He has endeavored to prevent the population of these states. For that purpose, obstructing the laws for naturalization of foreigners, refusing to pass others to encourage their migrations hither, and raising the conditions of new appropriations of land. He has obstructed the administration of justice by refusing his assent to laws for establishing judiciary powers. He has made judges dependent on his will alone for the tenure of their offices and the amount and payment of their salaries. He has erected a multitude of new offices and sent hither swarms of officers to harass our people and eat out their substance. He has kept among us in times of peace standing armies without the consent of our legislatures. He has affected to render the military independent of and superior to the civil power. He has combined with others to subject us to a jurisdiction foreign to our Constitution and unacknowledged by our laws, giving his assent to their acts of pretended legislation. For quartering large bodies of armed troops among us. For protecting them by a mock trial from punishment for any murders which they should commit on the inhabitants of these states. For cutting off our trade with all parts of the world. For imposing taxes on us without our consent, for depriving us in many cases of the benefits of trial by jury, for transporting us beyond seas to be tried for pretended offenses, for abolishing the free system of English laws in a neighboring province, establishing therein an arbitrary government, and enlarging its boundaries so as to render it at once an example and fit instrument for introducing the same absolute rule into these colonies. For taking away our charters, abolishing our most valuable laws, and altering fundamentally the forms of our governments. For suspending our own legislatures and declaring themselves invested with power to legislate for us in all cases whatsoever. He has abdicated government here by declaring us out of his protection and waging war against us. He has plundered our seas, ravaged our coasts, burned our towns, and destroyed the lives of our people. He is at this time transporting large armies of foreign mercenaries to complete the works of death, desolation, and tyranny already begun with circumstances of cruelty and perfidy scarcely paralleled in the most barbarous ages and totally unworthy the head of a civilized nation. He has constrained our fellow citizens taken captive on the high seas to bear arms against their country, to become the executioners of their friends and brethren, or to fail themselves by their hands. He has excited domestic insurrections among us and has endeavored to bring on the inhabitants of our frontiers, the merciless Indian savages, whose known rule of warfare is an undistinguished destruction of all ages, sexes, and conditions. In every stage of these oppressions, we have petitioned for redress in the most humble terms. Our repeated petitions have been answered only by repeated injury. A prince whose character is thus marked by every act which may define a tyrant is unfit to be the ruler of a free people. Nor have we been wanting in attention to our British brethren. We have warned them from time to time of attempts by their legislature to extend an unwarrantable jurisdiction over us. We have reminded them of the circumstances of our immigration and settlement here. We have appealed to their native justice and magnanimity. And we have conjured them by the ties of our common kindred to disavow these usurpations, which would inevitably interrupt our connections and correspondence. They, too, have been deaf to the voice of justice and of consanguinity. We must therefore acquiesce in the necessity which denounces our separation and hold them, as we hold the rest of mankind, enemies in war, in peace, friends. We therefore, the representatives of these United States of America in General Congress assembled, appealing to the Supreme Judge of the world for the rectitude of our intentions, do, in the name and by the authority of the good people of these colonies, solemnly publish and declare that these United Colonies are, and of right ought to be, free and independent states, that they are absolved from all allegiances to the British Crown, and that all political connection between them and the state of Great Britain is and ought to be totally dissolved. and that as free and independent states, they have full power to levy war, conclude peace, contract alliances, establish commerce, and to do all other acts and things which independent states may of right do. And for the support of this declaration, with a firm reliance on the protection of divine providence, we mutually pledge to each other our lives, our fortunes, and our sacred honor. Signed, July 4th, 1776, the Declaration of Independence, the founding charter and mission of what would become the United States of America through much blood and toil and division internally over time. And here, 250 years later, we see an America divided amongst ourselves, with people in soft and good times now being perpetually ridden with angst, hatred of their fellow man and their neighbor, divisions and hatred of the country, a pollution of mind in the media and elsewhere within the academia to tell people this country is bad, wrong, poisoned, founded on deep evil and sin. And yet you can read the words of the Declaration of Independence yourself. They didn't want to be free and independent. They petitioned repeatedly to remain loyal colonial subjects of the King of the United Kingdom of Great Britain and Ireland. And it was Great Britain that couldn't fathom that these people had the audacity to think themselves equals with Great Britain. And so the American colonists, led by George Washington, rebelled. It was the first successful revolution against an empire. It was successful, remarkable, well done. And we are here today because they pledged their lives, their fortunes, and their sacred honor. And many today talk a good game, but you know they wouldn't. Many on the left and the right want division of this country. Some of you probably think you can't exist with people on the other side. And you know, the irony is that most people in this country, even those who disagree politically, do want to coexist with each other. It's just that the prominent extremes on social media and the prominent political class dividing people up with outside interests from outside countries working overtime to try to divide us. And we need to commit ourselves again to the better angels of ourselves to keep our house united, understanding that we don't all agree. But together, we are still this great experiment in a republic that not by blood, but by ideas. And now we're both a nation of blood and ideals. And we're the best nation there is. And I know, because I've been to way more of them than pretty much any of you. And I've seen we are the best nation.
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Welcome back. It is Eric Erickson here across the United States. You can text Eric, E-R-I-C-K, to 33777 should you wish to listen to this program. So today, because it's Friday, on our live stream, that you can get at ericerickson.com, or you can text Eric to 33777, and the link is there. This show is going to be replaying all day today until Monday at noon. This show will be replayed on the live stream. So you can get a copy of it if you want. You can hear it. You can get the podcast as well. Just text Eric, E-R-I-C-K, to 33777. Now, I want to spend time today very deliberately on the uniqueness of the United States in this experiment, because it was an experiment. No country had successfully broken away from its empire when the United States decided to attempt to break away. And it was a very conservative revolution. I have mentioned many times Bernard Balin's ideological origins of the American Revolution. And one of the things that you have to appreciate is that it was a conservative revolution. And by that, I meant when you read the Declaration of Independence, as we just did, what they're saying is that they were entitled to rights given by God, protected by Britain. And when you read the actual letters of the Founding Fathers, and not just the Founding Fathers, even the middle class, remember, it was a highly literate middle and even lower middle class. They did a lot of letter writing. That was the genius of Bernard Balin's book, The Ideological Origins of the American Revolution, is he read those letters from, I mean, the soldiers, from the wives, from the middle class and the wealthy. And they were all saying the same thing. They thought that they weren't British colonists. They thought they were British citizens, subjects to the king, and entitled to the rights from the Glorious Revolution from 1688. The Glorious Revolution, afterwards, the British came together and they did the English Bill of Rights. And the grandfathers, great-grandfathers of the colonists had been fighting in that Glorious Revolution, which really wasn't much of a fight. It was glorious because no blood was shed. But they believed themselves to be inheritors of the English Bill of Rights. And when you read the American Bill of Rights affixed to the Constitution as the first 10 amendments, you read things that are echoed in the English Bill of Rights. The right to keep and bear arms, for example, things like that. They're all buried in there. The right to a trial by jury. The refusal and inability of the government to take your property without just and fair compensation. All those things were things that the English had and the colonists believed that they were entitled to as British subjects. And you read the letters of the British, of the members of parliament, and they just thought these people were second-class citizens. They were colonists. They weren't citizens. They weren't entitled to what the British had. They were looked down on. Many of them had been Protestant dissidents who had fled. The Pilgrims, of course, the Puritan movement, moved to New England. Georgia was a prisoner colony. And so the English looked down on the colonists with disdain. How dare you believe you are entitled to this? And well, it sparked the American Revolution. And, well, the rest is history, all the way up to now.

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3: I'm Jeff Maher with the Weather Channel. Heat advisories in effect through the 4th tomorrow. Today, sunny and hot up to 99. The heat index around 106, adding the humidity. Tonight, clear down to 75. Another hot day for the 4th tomorrow. The sunshine at a high near 100. And a few afternoon thunderstorms on Sunday with a high in the upper 90s.
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5: Millions of Georgians are dealing with a heat wave as the 4th of July weekend approaches. Above average temperatures are forecasted, and the National Weather Service in Peachtree City reports a heat advisory is expected to last through July 4th at 8 p.m. A new water tower in Houston County is doing more than storing water. It's helping meet a growing demand.
6: Commission Chairman Dan Perdue says a new $6.4 million water tower is helping solve a problem years in the making.
7: On our peak days, many of our water tanks were getting low. And so our pumps were running 22 and a half hours a day.
6: Houston County Fire Chief Christopher Stoner tells 41 NBC the added capacity also improves emergency response.
8: During the summer months, we've been struggling to ensure there's enough water for fire protection and just for regular consumption here in Bonaire. And this tank solidifies our position that we're going to have enough water now.
6: The new tower adds more than 1 million gallons of storage, and county officials say it's expected to improve reliability and public safety as growth continues. I'm Rebecca Hughes.
5: State lawmakers are pushing a bill that would redesignate Okmulgee Mounds as a national park. Georgia Representative Austin Scott told a subcommittee in Washington this week that the bill would recognize the park at the national level.
9: The bill before you is a straightforward next step. It makes no changes to the park boundary and focuses on conferring national park status.
5: Okmulgee Mounds is a 12,000-year-old indigenous site with ancestral significance to the Muscogee Nation. If the bill is approved, it would designate Okmulgee Mounds as the first national park in Georgia. The sea turtle nesting record on Tybee Island is officially broken. The Tybee Island Marine Science Center says as of June 30th, 39 sea turtle nests are on the island. I'm Liz Kennedy.
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10: And now a message from Chandley Jewelers. 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It was like heaven. But you were so different from each other, and lots of folks said you would never last. But you married each other anyway, both of you deep in love and happy together. And today, years later, you're happier together than ever. As for all those people who said you wouldn't make it, ah, such foolish people. I'm Larry Exum of Chandley Jewelers. 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A pendant, diamond studs, a 5-stone anniversary band. It will be the gift which flashes to everybody that not only have you lasted, there is no end in your amazing love for each other. Oh, they'll never last. You heard again and again. So sorry to disappoint you all, but we're together and we are forever. Chandley Jewelers, to having the last laugh, and better still, your everlasting love. 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

Welcome back. It is Eric Erickson here. Happy 4th of July to you. I hope you're planning on some great barbecues, maybe have some fireworks ready to go in places that allow fireworks. Some places don't, and I hope you're staying cool as well. Charlie is in Montana, and I didn't feel like Belinda needed to come in today to take phone calls, and I really wanted to talk to you about the country. Because I am concerned that there are people on both sides of the political spectrum at the far ends who have internalized some disaster complex that things are horrible. And it's never been this bad. And it's so awful. And something must be done. And you hear this in the outer edges of the right and of the left. And I'm here to tell you that things are not that bad. To the extent you think that things are awful in this country, you are probably being programmed and brainwashed by the content you consume. We are catechized by those we surround ourselves with. And to the extent you are surrounding yourself with podcasts and social media feeds and YouTube clips and the like about how horrible everything in this country is, understand that much of it is an operation. It is by design. It is foreign influence operations using prominent American voices to tell you that you should hate this country, that something is wrong with it, that you should hate your neighbor. There are certainly people in the country who hate the country, but they are not the majority of the country. They are not the dominant people in this country. Most people in the United States of America right now are probably on a lunch break or depending on what time of day you're listening. They're headed home from the office. They're stuck in a commute. They're getting ready for the weekend. It is the weekend. They're preparing to grill. They're preparing for family. Or they're just sleeping in. Or they're worried about their dog and the fireworks. They're not in existential dread of this country. A number of years ago, the 1619 Project came out in the New York Times. And it was to reimagine the country's founding from Nicole Hannah Jones as founded in slavery and designed to prop up slavery as a racist institution. And the New York Times decided they were going to turn it into courses for schools. And it is a real indoctrination effort. It is a fiction by someone who admitted it wasn't designed to be truthful. It was designed to tell a story, a story of slavery in this country. And slavery was, of course, the nation's original sin. But that was not why the country was founded. The country was founded in many cases by Christian religious dissidents and people who were there for adventure and prisoners in Georgia and others who came because they wanted freedom. And they came and they began to set up shop in colonies, some of which were land grants by the crown. And they came together over time for a revolution 250 years ago for common purpose because they believed that we hold these truths to be self-evident, that all men are created equal and they are endowed by their creator with certain inalienable rights. Among these are life, liberty, and the pursuit of happiness. And pursuit of happiness, you know, in the original versions by Jefferson was property, pursuit of property, private property rights were a key to the founding of the country. You can see it reflected in the Bill of Rights. It had nothing to do with slavery. To the extent Southern states believe that black people were property, were slaves, when you read the writings of founders, including Thomas Jefferson, who was a slave owner, they recognize the hypocrisy that they want freedom and believe that all men are created equal, and yet they're keeping some people slaves. They understood it, and they said that it was wrong and something needed to be done, but they kept kicking the can down the road, kicking the can down the road. They understood it. Thomas Jefferson said he did not expect that slavery would last in the country, and they began to regulate it. Even in the Constitution, the importation of slaves was banned after 1800. It was the original sin of the country, as people call it. And men died to make other men free. A propitiation of the nation's sin. Propitiation is a theological word. This one person suffers so that other people are not.
the propitiation of our sins. Christ on the cross was, he bore the wrath of God that we would not, those who put our faith in him. In the same way, the soldiers on the battlefield in the Civil War, they shed their blood. They bore the wrath of their brethren from the South in this fight. They died that other men might be free. It's one of the lines in the Battle Hymn of the Republic that modern versions of it have changed it. As he died to make men holy, let us live to make men free. The original wording from it was, as he died to make men holy, let us die to make men free. You know, the Civil War was so bloody. We had a Memorial Day in this country for the dead because so many people died. You add up all the other wars.

and there are those who wishes to dwell on the bed. And, you know, there are plenty of people in this country who make a lot of money off of stirring the racial grievance pot. They make a lot of money trying to convince you that things have not gotten better in this country. Things are so bad in this country, we had our first black president. And, you know, some of them will, with a straight face, say, well, he was half white. Kamala Harris was half Jamaican, half Indian. We're a nation where now our Secretary of State is from a Cuban refugee family. We are a profoundly good nation. You know, in the 1940s, 1950s, one of the prevailing ideas is that the American Revolution was a mercantilist revolution, that it was essentially the upper middle class and the rich who were trying to preserve their wealth because of taxation. And it was actually Bernard Bailyn, this is why I love the ideological origins of the American Revolution, is because Bernard Bailyn actually went and read the letters of the middle class and poor in this country and realized this was not a mercantilist revolution. It was in the beginning only about a third of the people in the country actually supported it. The rest were indifferent to it. But over time, a growing sentiment grew of support for the revolution as the cruelty of the British cracked down on everyone. And what Bernard Bailyn read in the letters was that these people really did believe that they were entitled to these rights, and Britain was denying them these rights, and so they were rebelling because of the rights. And it really was one of the first, in modern times, the first world war. We think in the 20th century, World War I and World War II, this was really the first world war. It was a spillover effect. The British at war with France, at war with Spain, at war with Britain, at war with us around the world. It was a spillover effect. And we were, in the grand scheme of things globally, kind of a small ball. But for us, it meant everything. And we succeeded. And our success in the revolution blew so many people's minds because no upstart colony had broken away from an empire. And yet we did. We actually inspired the French Revolution. And our revolution was conservatives. Theirs was radical. Theirs was progressive. You see, in our revolution, and this is one of the things you get from Gordon Wood's writing, our radical revolution was also a very conservative revolution because the reason our founders were fighting, they put it in the Declaration of Independence. They thought they had these rights, and Britain said, no, you didn't. And so they were fighting for what they already thought they had. And as you read in the Declaration of Independence, we would rather suffer than do something new until it becomes unbearable. And it has become unbearable. We can't get the rights that we are entitled to, so we must do this. The French Revolution was something new. They wanted to throw off the ancient regime, they called it. They wanted to throw off monarchy. They wanted something new. They wanted something radical. The metric system, I saw this great Instagram reel last week. The metric system is the last surviving piece of the French Revolution. The last surviving piece of French insanity embraced by Europe, not by us, came out of the French Revolution. The French tried to divide up the clock and the calendar in tens as well. Didn't work. We wanted what we thought we already had. The rights, what it meant to be an Englishman. The French wanted something new, different, change. And the result was a bloody and violent revolution in France. People literally losing their heads. We had our revolution, and George Washington was ready to walk away from it all. He didn't. In fact, you know, King George said that Washington would be the greatest man if he walked away after being president, and he did. The British marveled. Washington became a global, international celebrity. Word of George Washington spread around the world, literally around the world, even into Asia, of this all-powerful man who gave up the power and walked away from it. And it set the tone up until Franklin Roosevelt. Every president realized they could serve no more than two terms until Roosevelt. Roosevelt used World War II, understandably so, I guess you could say, as the reason why he wanted to stick around. And then we amended the Constitution to two terms. Washington was remarkable. Adams, Jefferson, Franklin, all of these men, they pledged their lives, their fortunes, their sacred honor. Some of them, their children died

Some of them, their homes were burned. They were chased. Some of them went bankrupt. They funded the war effort and went bankrupt. Some of them survived and thrived. Many of them, not so much. Many of them, they saw their wives die, their children die. There's a lot of bluster these days from people like Hassan Piker and this Chevalier woman who's going to go to Congress, and Mamdani, AOC. Well, would they really die for their convictions? Would they? They probably want you to die. It's like the communist elite. They always wanted others to die. The founding fathers were willing to die for the ideals of the American Revolution. That should mean something to all of us. Should mean something profound to all of us. Are you willing to die? They were. I'm not asking you to. We have a professional military. We don't have to. But the ideas of the Declaration of Independence, it was worth dying for to our founders. And we should tread lightly when we dismiss the foundation of this country. It's something that Nicole Hannah-Jones and others, they couldn't do. They had to lie about it. They had to try to defame it, slander the founding, to paint a negative picture, to steer people to grievance. Don't steer yourselves to grievance. We live in the greatest country. We really

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I hope you guys are having a great, great time. 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It's going to be fantastic. 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Now, we got to talk more about this country and what is going on. But first, I got to tell you, this hour of the program is brought to you by Van Allen Golf. I guarantee you I'm playing golf this weekend. I'm looking forward to it. And I had an insane week this past week. I've got an insane week coming up this coming week. I've got to go to Las Vegas this weekend. And you're thinking, oh, Vegas, Eric, it's going to be one, really, really hot. And two, it's all work. There is no play. This is an entire work trip. In fact, I got to be off on, I was planning on doing my show in Vegas on Thursday and Friday. And now I got to take off Friday because there was a mix up with this conference, and I'm speaking at a conference and I'm doing it for friends. And now I can't make it all work. It makes my head hurt, but nonetheless, I'm going to be traveling some next week. I intend to play golf this week. So text golf to 33777. Get the Van Allen golf putter. Go to vanallengolf.com. By the way, I should note as well, this happens every time this time of year we go into July. Some advertisers roll over. If you want some national exposure on the program, reach out to us. We have some ad slots, and rarely do we have live read ad slots on this program, but we do right now. We're filling up. But if you want to get in the line and get our attention, just reach out to us, contact@ewerickson.com. 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
5: Happy birthday, America, from the Pope. I'm Lisa Brady, Fox News.
6: I join you in asking God's blessings upon America's future.
5: Pope Leo, the first American pontiff, calling for the nation to work for unity, justice, and peace.
6: It was the firm resolve to achieve the noble vision of the nation's founders that made America a byword for freedom.
5: Also emphasizing the role immigrants have played in shaping the United States. History made in New York's Times Square. As the ball that drops on New Year's Eve drops multiple times today as each U.S. time zone begins to celebrate the 250th. But in the eastern half of the U.S., it's dangerously hot for another day.
7: Extreme heat warnings are in effect for millions of people from New York to Atlanta, Cincinnati to Nashville. In Philadelphia, a high of 104 degrees forced city officials to cancel an America 250 parade outside Independence Hall. People had traveled to the city from all over the country for the festivities.
8: We just heard that it was canceled, and it was a shame because the floats are gorgeous, and people have put in all kinds of time, over two years, in doing this, and it's all for not.
7: With humidity, the real feel in Philly is estimated to be about 113 degrees.
5: Fox's Jessica Rosenthal. Heat warnings and advisories extend as far west as Kansas. President Trump speaks tonight at Mount Rushmore. Next week, he meets with NATO allies in Turkey.
9: President Trump has long complained NATO nations are not spending enough on defense, saying the current level of U.S. support for NATO is ridiculous. He has also publicly criticized NATO leaders for not joining the U.S. operations against Iran or the efforts to reopen the Strait of Hormuz.
5: Fox's Jared Halpern at the White House. For now, peace talks are paused as Iran begins a days-long funeral for the slain supreme leader. 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
14: Traffic may be a bit heavier around Metro Atlanta ahead of the 4th of July festivities. Be prepared for some congestion throughout the weekend. Sunday afternoon is expected to be busier than usual. Officers will also be out in full force this weekend looking for distracted and impaired drivers.
15: The opening!
14: King family members and officials taking part in a ribbon-cutting ceremony on Thursday on the reopening of the birth home of Martin Luther King Jr. The two-story frame Queen Anne Victorian-style house in Auburn Avenue has been closed for nearly 3 years for structural preservation, modernization, and accessibility improvements. Isaac Newton Ferris, King's nephew, spoke about the family history.
15: The thing that strikes me every time I walk through this house is about our great-great-grandfather, Adam Daniel Williams, who was in the first generation of slavery. His father was a slave.
14: In 1929, King was born in the house and lived there until he was 12 years old. Visitors are welcome to tour the MLK National Historic Park site, which will reopen to the public on July 4th. The Atlanta-based CDC says the odds of you getting food poisoning are 1 in 6 each year. But on July 4th, that number spikes.
16: The health agency says the trouble zone with food bacteria is probably not your first pass at the buffet. It's your second or third. Summer heat, improper temperature control, and shared utensils causes bacteria to multiply, and that means foodborne illness. And the symptoms? Not fun. Nausea, vomiting, stomach cramps, diarrhea, fever, and chills. So be choosy with the food, and don't forget to wash your hands. I'm Bree Tennis.
14: And I'm Liz Kennedy.
13: This has been GNN News on the Georgia News Network.
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21: I'm Jeff Marr with the Weather Channel. Heat advisories in effect through the 4th tomorrow. Today, sunny and hot up to 99. The heat index around 106, adding the humidity. Tonight, clear down to 75. Another hot day for the 4th tomorrow. The sunshine and a high near 100. And a few afternoon thunderstorms on Sunday with a high in the upper 90s.
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0: Welcome back. It's Eric Erickson here across the United States. That is the University of Oklahoma Men's Glee Club singing the Star Spangled Banner. Figured instead of the normal open, given the significance of this weekend, our 250th anniversary as a nation, I would open with the Star Spangled Banner. You know, who was it? Back in the day, Ken Hamblin, I think it was a national talk show host, and he began his show, didn't have a theme song. He played a different version of the Star Spangled Banner every open, which I always thought was cool. I want to play you a piece of audio, and I've got to set this up for you. This isn't particularly theological, but it's very about this country. My church denomination is the Presbyterian Church in America. And I guess it was a week ago now, they had what's called their General Assembly, which is all the presbyteries from around the country get together to vote on the future, make changes to their book of church order. The Presbyterians are a very governmental body. You have individual churches, which are parts of presbyteries. Those presbyteries then go to the General Assembly, and they all decide the direction of the denomination together, and there are all sorts of safeguards and things like that. But one of the issues was from the Philadelphia Presbytery, which is a group of churches in the Philadelphia area. They wanted to pass a resolution or a overture, they call it, to glorify God and thank him for 250 years of the United States. And a pastor from the South, I think he's in Mississippi. I think his presbytery is Arkansas, Tennessee, Mississippi. I'm not sure the guy's name. He's from the South, but he's from Taiwan. He is Taiwanese. He is an immigrant to the United States. And I want to play for you his speech where he was encouraging people to vote for an overture that thanks God for the United States of America. And again, this guy is an immigrant from Taiwan. He's not a native-born American. And what he said moved the whole crowd, probably the highlight of the entire General Assembly.
1: Teaching out of Jackson Lane, Covenant Presbytery, I rise for the recommendation. As a Taiwanese, when I was 5 years old, I had my very first unhealthy yet delicious cheeseburger in Taiwan. After I finished, I told my mom, "Mother, whichever country came up with this, I'm moving there." 25 years later, I humbly and gratefully became a citizen of this cheeseburger and freedom-loving country. Certainly, these United States of America, like a cheeseburger, have their unhealthy parts. Many parts have been deeply sinful. Their wickedness rises to heaven that we ought to be repentant of. However, I'm also reminded of the delicious parts. Growing up in Taiwan, I was able to freely go to church and worship the true God, partly because of our Constitution, which was modeled after the U.S. Constitution and its Presbyterian branches of government, and partly because a tyrannical communist empire next to us was kept at bay because of the U.S. armed forces. And now I'm a teaching elder in these United States because an American family first embraced me as a foreigner and as an immigrant. An American shared the gospel with me. An American mentored me. An American is married to me. I have to mention that. And the Presbyterian Church in America ordained me. Should we not be thankful to the Lord for such a common grace that exists in this nation? Should we not give honor to whom honor is owed, and that is the Lord? Note that this overture is giving thanks to the Lord, not to the U.S. I'm not asking us to fly the American flag or sing the national anthem. When I first became a minister in southern Mississippi, I told my congregation I will not have God Bless America in the hymn book. I will not have the national anthem. I will not allow the American flag to be flown in my sanctuary because this is the Lord's sanctuary. But this overture is giving thanks to the Lord. Do we not owe the Lord our thankfulness for being able to sit here partly because he gave this nation 250 years while we don't deserve a day? So let's give thanks to the Lord for these United States of America. Vote for the recommendation. Thank you.
0: That warms my heart. So this is a pastor who takes very seriously that he serves in the house of the Lord. So no American flag. They don't sing God Bless America. They don't sing the national anthem. But yet he loves this country. And there's a duality here for people of faith that there are a lot of people today who want to break it down that you've got to be an American Christian and rah-rah the government. But you don't really have to. You can be a Christian first, but you can still recognize the blessings of liberty in this country. And there are so many people who can't. What I find so interesting in the United States today is the increasing level of hostility to the country on the far right and left by native-born Americans. And it is the immigrants in the country who are the most patriotic in many places. Now, that is radical to say in some cases. People get very upset with you when you say it, but look at the people who are coming for the World Cup. So there's a guy who follows me. He's a liberal lawyer in Florida. And he's been on me about my praising the people coming for the World Cup. They don't really like America. They like a football holiday. No, they don't. They genuinely love the country. He's been out there trying to claim that the German guy, Freddie, is actually an American who is posing as a German. He just can't appreciate how the people who are coming to this country love this country, have fallen in love with the people, particularly in the South and the Midwest, the graciousness of the people. Everyone has had a blast. The people who hate the country the most are the ones who have traveled the least outside the country. I have traveled so much outside the country over the years. I see how many people love this country, who want to be part of this country. And this Taiwanese pastor fell in love with the cheeseburger as a kid and said, I'm going to go to the country that where this is the food. And he came to the United States and has made his home here, is now an American citizen. And I would rather more people like that than the white, upper-income, America-hating elitists in this country. What makes our country unique is that we actually were founded on an ideal. Now, I know there are some on the right increasingly who's like, we're a blood and soil nation. That's what Europeans are. Europeans are a blood and soil nation. And to the extent that you want to be a blood and soil nation, you must understand that as a blood and soil nation, you are essentially making the case that you want to be like Europe. You do need to understand that. You want to be like Europe. The United States is a blood and soil nation, but it is also a nation founded on an ideal. And that is, I think, something you've got to appreciate as an American citizen, that our founders, when we founded the country, they founded the country on the idea that all men are created equal. They are endowed by their creator with a certain unalienable right. Among these are life, liberty, and the pursuit of happiness. And those ideas reverberated around the world. They reverberated in ways that shaped other countries. That's how profoundly revolutionary it was. I want to read for you this monument. This monument, let me explain to you where this is. This is at the entrance of the Red House. The Red House is the parliament for Trinidad and Tobago. Its capital is the Port of Spain. And it's a Caribbean nation. And its founding was premised as they broke away from Britain as a colony to be independent. Their founding as an independent nation was premised on the United States. Listen to this. You'll recognize it. The affirmation of the people that the nation of Trinidad and Tobago was founded upon principles that acknowledged the supremacy of God, faith in fundamental human rights and freedoms, the position of the family in a society of free men and free institutions, the dignity of the human person and the equal and inalienable rights, which were all members of the human family are endowed by their creator, must be for all times, remembering always that men and institutions remain free only when freedom is founded upon respect for moral and spiritual values, rule of law. When we talk about the shot heard round the world at Lexington and Concord, the shot heard round the world, what the Americans did reverberated around the whole world. It was amazing. The whole world paid attention to what we were doing. We were founding a nation, a group of 13 independent nations. And because they were, we all broke away from Great Britain and became separate sovereign nations, 13 of them, and then came together, ceding limited powers to Washington, D.C., because we thought we were better together than apart. And there are those today, tribal voices, that think that we would be better apart. I saw a right-wing blogger who's got ties to the white nationalists the other day, and he put up a tweet that said essentially that there should have been a civil war after Charlie Kirk was assassinated, but the right caved. In other words, he wanted a civil war. He wanted a bloody fight in the streets, and he blames the right for not taking to the streets and fighting. He himself didn't, you will see, you will note, he didn't. He writes under a pseudonym. He didn't take to the streets. He wants you to die. That's the Democratic Socialists. They want the rest of you to take to the streets in a bloody revolution. They don't want to do it. They want to be the ones calling the shots. And increasingly, the dynamic in this country is where the majority of Americans still love this country and wish to be a part of the country bound by the Constitution, the rule of law, and the outer edges of both parties and the extremists that they want to fight. And they think that they will be the ones to rebuild the country in their own image when it's all said and done. And what they want is the French Revolution. The French Revolution was bloody. The French Revolution was violent. It turned on its own. I suspect on the Democratic Party side, where we see the Democratic Socialists going, that at some point, Alexandria Ocasio-Cortez and Bernie Sanders are not going to be extreme enough. They're going to be consumed by the revolution like Robespierre. They'll lose their heads to the revolution as the further extremist people come along. And those people, they think that they will rebuild the country in their image. The founders didn't want to build the country in their image. They wanted, as I mentioned, something old. They wanted the English Bill of Rights, and they wanted to preserve what they thought was theirs and not have something new. And the consequences have reverberated around all of history in a way that makes us such a unique country.
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0: Erickson here across the United States this 4th of July weekend. I am coming to you on July 3rd, and I know we're going to be circulating this all weekend long. If you miss a part of it, you can text Eric, E-R-I-C-K, to 33777. You get the live stream. The show is going to play until Monday at noon. And you can also get the podcast of it. Glad to have you with me. My buddy Andrew Walker, he's a teacher of ethics at Southern Seminary. He also is an editor for World Magazine, and he had a piece in World a couple of weeks ago, and let me read you some of this, because it's on the debate between are we a people or are we an idea, and he takes the position I do, that we're both. We should mark the occasion with an attempt to land on the answer to a particular question engulfing the American right as we hit our 250th anniversary. What does it mean to be an American? A timeless question for sure, but one that needs to be answered time and time again. Currently plaguing the American rights ranks is an internecine dispute between those who believe America is predominantly a people, an assemblage of persons formed by the crucible of story, lineage, borders, a shared language, cultural perpetuity, and a dominant religion, and those who believe America is largely based in a particular set of propositional ideas, a commitment to the rule of procedural law, pluralism, civil liberties, equality of opportunity, liberty, and that no single organizing vision can reasonably hope to unite all Americans. Before offering my attempt to resolve the dilemma, let me say up front that this is indeed a healthy debate, just as it's wrong and short-sighted to cast all those in the people camps as exclusionary nativists, so it's an exaggeration, lambast all the propositionalists as thinned-out proceduralists with no concern for assimilation and cultural identity. Those who locate America in a story, culture, and people are correct to observe that Americans possess a historical and cultural consciousness, while at the same time it must war against the ever-present temptation to elevate genealogy, history, and cultural sameness to such heights that it would exclude would-be Americans from the American compact. The peoplehood argument can quickly breed an exclusivism that restricts the offer of American ideals to those who would likewise champion them. Similarly, the creedal and propositional perspective without a commitment to a common culture, however defined, can quickly mutate into a bare-bones minimalism that treats America as primarily an economic zone. Both camps need one another. We saw a healthy fusion of the two perspectives in a recent address by Secretary of State Marco Rubio at the Munich Security Conference. Rubio, the son of immigrants, defended the propositional legacy of America, but within a narrative frame of a particular people who settled the land to begin a new project of self-government under God's providential ordering and embedding cultural peculiarities. Culture, story, and ideals suffuse Rubio's speech. A week hardly goes by when I'm not asked where I stand on the heritage American category, those who believe that creedalism sacrifices peoplehood. Rubio's speech clarifies why pitting the two camps against one another risks forgetting why one needs the other. It risks unnecessarily attenuating the balance between the need for both story and principle. By the narrow standards of those who speak of heritage Americans as the exclusive foundation for American identity, Marco Rubio doesn't qualify. Yet if one were to watch Rubio's speech in its entirety, one would see a second-generation American delivering one of the most quintessentially American speeches in our history. As Rubio's speech shows, a particular people can simultaneously embody a proposition and be shaped by it. The propositions at the center of American public philosophy helping propel them into the nation they would become, and which others could someday participate in if they too entered the American story. Ross Douthat is correct to see that the creedal Americanism is itself a culture in which the formal commitment to a principle is intertwined with other habits and practices that make the commitment meaningfully successful and real. Creeds are not self-interpreting. It's true. And we are a great people with a great creed. And we should remember we are both a people and a creed, and those who share the creed can become the people. 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
4: I'm Jeff Marr with Weather Channel. Heat advisories in effect through the 4th tomorrow. Today, sunny and hot up to 99. The heat index around 106, adding the humidity. Tonight, clear down to 75. Another hot day for the 4th tomorrow. The sunshine and a high near 100. And a few afternoon thunderstorms on Sunday with a high in the upper 90s.
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6: Millions of Georgians are dealing with a heat wave as the 4th of July weekend approaches. Above average temperatures are forecasted, and the National Weather Service in Peachtree City reports a heat advisory is expected to last through July 4th at 8 p.m. A new water tower in Houston County is doing more than storing water. It's helping meet a growing demand.
7: Commission Chairman Dan Perdue says a new $6.4 million water tower is helping solve a problem years in the making.
8: On our peak days, many of our water tanks were getting low. And so our pumps were running 22 and a half hours a day.
7: Houston County Fire Chief Christopher Stoner tells 41 NBC the added capacity also improves emergency response.
9: During the summer months, we've been struggling to ensure there's enough water for fire protection and just for regular consumption here in Bonaire. And this tank solidifies our position that we're going to have enough water now.
7: The new tower adds more than 1 million gallons of storage, and county officials say it's expected to improve reliability and public safety as growth continues. I'm Rebecca Hughes.
6: State lawmakers are pushing a bill that would redesignate Okmulgee Mounds as a national park. Georgia Representative Austin Scott told a subcommittee in Washington this week that the bill would recognize the park at the national level.
10: The bill before you is a straightforward next step. It makes no changes to the park boundary and focuses on conferring national park status.
6: Okmulgee Mounds is a 12,000-year-old indigenous site with ancestral significance to the Muscogee Nation. If the bill is approved, it would designate Okmulgee Mounds as the first national park in Georgia. The sea turtle nesting record on Tybee Island is officially broken. The Tybee Island Marine Science Center says as of June 30th, 39 sea turtle nests are on the island. I'm Liz Kennedy.
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nation. It is our 250th anniversary as a nation. That was the U.S. Marine Corps Cadet Glee Club, Men of Freedom. The phone number, well, 877-973-7425. I gave the call screener off today because I'm going to talk to you about the Constitution. Gordon Wood is one of the most famous historians of the American Revolution. He wrote a book, was a Pulitzer Prize winning book back in the day, The Radicalism of the American Revolution. Gordon Wood and Bernard Baylin are two of the best historians on the American Revolution, if you ever want to read them. They were competitors, so to speak, at different universities. That they came about it as ideas. But I want to just read for you the introduction to this, because it's so good and really puts everything in perspective here. We Americans like to think of our revolution as not being radical. Indeed, most of the time we consider it downright conservative. It certainly does not appear to resemble the revolutions of other nations in which people were killed, property was destroyed, and everything was turned upside down. The American revolutionary leaders do not fit our conventional image of revolutionaries, angry, passionate, reckless, maybe even bloodthirsty for the sake of a cause. We can think of Robespierre, Lenin, and Mao Zedong as revolutionaries, but not George Washington, Thomas Jefferson, and John Adams. They seem too stuffy, too solemn, too cautious, too much the gentleman. We cannot quite conceive of revolutionaries in powdered hair and knee breeches. The American revolutionaries seem to belong in drawing rooms or legislative halls, not in cellars or in the streets. They made speeches, not bombs. They wrote learned pamphlets, not manifestos. They were not abstract theorists, and they were not social levelers. They did not kill one another. They did not devour themselves. There was no reign of terror in the American Revolution and no resulting dictator, no Cromwell, no Bonaparte. The American Revolution does not seem to have the same kinds of causes, the social wrongs, the class conflicts, the impoverishment, the grossly inequitable distributions of wealth that presumably lie behind other revolutions. There were no peasant uprisings, no Jacqueries, no burning of chateaux, no storming of prisons. Of course, there have been many historians, progressive and neo-progressive historians, as they might be called, who have sought, as Hannah Arendt put it, to interpret the American Revolution in the light of the French Revolution and to look for the same kinds of internal violence, class conflicts, and social deprivations that presumably lay behind the French Revolution and other modern revolutions. Since the beginning of the 20th century, these progressive historians have formulated various social interpretations of the American Revolution, essentially designed to show that the revolution, in Carl Beckard's famous words, was not only about home rule, but also about who was to rule at home. They have tried to describe the revolution essentially as a social struggle by deprived and underprivileged groups against entrenched elites. But it has been correctly pointed out, despite an extraordinary amount of research and writing about it, despite during a good part of the century, the purpose of these progressives and non-neo-progressive historians to portray the origins and goals of the revolutions as in some significant measure expressions of particular economic malaise or other social protests and aspirations of an impoverished or threatened mass populations have not been fulfilled. They have not been fulfilled because the social conditions that generically are supposed to lie behind all revolutions, poverty and economic deprivation, were not present in colonial America. There should no longer be any doubt about it. The white American colonists were not an oppressed people. They had no crushing imperial chains to throw off. In fact, the colonists knew they were freer, more equal, more prosperous, and less burdened with cumbersome feudal and monarchical constraints than any other part of mankind in the 18th century. Such a situation, however, does not mean that colonial society was not susceptible to revolution. Precisely because the impulses to revolution in 18th century America bear little or no resemblance to the impulses that presumably account for modern social protests and revolutions, we've tended to think of the American Revolution as having no social character, as having virtually nothing to do with the society, as having no social causes and no social consequences. It has therefore often been considered to be essentially an intellectual event, a constitutional defense of American rights against British encroachment, like no taxation without representation, undertaken not to change the existing structure of society, but to preserve it. For some historians, the revolution seems to be little more than a colonial rebellion or a war for independence. Even when we recognize the radicalism of the revolution, we admit only a political, not a social radicalism. The revolutionary leaders, it is said, were particularly 18th century radicals concerned, like the 18th century British radicals, not with the need to recast the social order,
nor the problems of the economic inequality and the injustices of stratified societies, but with the need to purify a corrupt constitution and fight off the apparent growth of prerogative power. Consequently, we have generally described the revolution as an unusually conservative affair, concerned almost exclusively with political and constitutional rights, and in comparison with the social radicalism of the other great revolutions of history, hardly a revolution at all. If we measure the radicalism of revolutions by the degree of social misery or economic deprives and suffering, or by the number of people killed or manor houses burned, then this conventional emphasis on the conservatism of the American Revolution is true. But if we measure the radicalism by the amount of social change that actually took place, by transformations in the relationships that bound people to each other, then the American Revolution was not conservative at all. On the contrary, it was as radical and as revolutionary as any in history. Of course, the American Revolution was very different from other revolutions, but it was no less radical and no less social for being different. In fact, it was one of the greatest revolutions the world had known, a momentous upheaval that not only fundamentally altered the character of American society, but decisively affected the course of subsequent history. It was as radical and social as any revolution in history, but it was radical and social in a way special.

social honors, social distinctions, prerequisites for office, business contracts, privileges and monopolies, even excessive property and wealth of various sorts, all social evils and social deprivations, in fact, seem to flow from connections to government, in the end, from connections to monarchical authority. So that when Anglo-American radicals talked in what seems to be political terms, purifying a corrupt constitution, eliminating courtiers, fighting off crown power, and most important, becoming Republicans, they nevertheless had a decidedly social message. In our eyes, the American revolutionaries appear to be absorbed in changing only their governments, not their society. But in destroying monarchy and establishing republics, they were changing their society as well as their governments, and they knew it. Only they did not know, they couldn't scarcely imagine, how much of their society they would change. J. Franklin Jameson, who more than two generations ago described the revolution as a social movement only to be roundly criticized by a succeeding generation of historians, was at least right about one thing. The stream of revolution once started could not be confined within narrow banks but spread abroad across the land. By the time the revolution had run its course in the early 19th century, American society had been radically and thoroughly transformed. One class did not overthrow another. The poor did not supplant the rich, but social relationships, the way people were connected to one another, was changed, and decisively so. By the early years of the 19th century, the revolution had created a society fundamentally different from the colonial society of the 18th century. It was, in fact, a new society unlike any that had ever existed anywhere in the world. Of course, there were complexities and variations in early American society and culture, local, regional, sectional, ethnic, and class differences that historians are uncovering every day that make difficult any generalizations about Americans as a whole. This study is written in spite of these complexities and variations, not in ignorance of them. There's a time for understanding the particular, and there's a time for understanding the whole. Not only is it important that we periodically attempt to bring the many monographic studies of 18th century America together to see the patterns they compose, but it is essential that we do so if we are to extend our still meager understanding of an event as significant as the American Revolution. The Revolution did not legally create the United States. It transformed American society because the story of America had turned out the way it has, because the United States in the 20th century has become the great power that it is. It is difficult, if not impossible, to appreciate and fully recover the insignificant and puny origins of the country. In 1760, America was only a collection of disparate colonies huddled along a narrow strip of the Atlantic coast, economically underdeveloped outposts existing on the very edges of the civilized world. The less than 2 million monarchical subjects who lived in these colonies still took for granted that society was and ought to be an hierarchy of ranks and degrees of dependency, and that most people were bound together by personal ties of one sort or another. Yet scarcely 50 years later, these insignificant borderland provinces had become a giant, almost continent-wide republic of nearly 10 million egalitarian-minded, bustling citizens who not only had thrust themselves into the vanguard of history, but had fundamentally altered their society and their social relationships. Far from remaining monarchical, hierarchy-ridden subjects on the margin of civilization, Americans had become almost overnight the most liberal, the most democratic, the most commercially minded, and the most modern people in the world. And this astonishing transformation took place without industrialization, without urbanization, without railroads, without the aid of any of the great forces we usually invoke to explain modernization. It was the revolution that was crucial to this transformation. It was the revolution, more than any single event, that made America the most liberal, democratic, and modern nation in the world. Of course, some nations of Western Europe likewise experienced great social transformations and democratic revolutions in these same years. The American Revolution was not unique. It was only different. Because of the shared Western-wide experience in democratization, it has been argued by more than one historian that the broad social transformation that carried Americans from one century and one kind of society to another was inevitable and would have been complete with or without the American Revolution. Therefore, this broader social revolution should not be confused with the American Revolution. America, it is said, would have emerged into the modern world as a liberal, democratic, and capitalist society without the revolution. One could, of course, say the same thing about the relationship between the French Revolution and the emergence of France in the 19th century as a liberal, democratic, and capitalist society. And indeed, much of the current revisionist historical writings on the French Revolution is based on just that. But in America, no more than in France, that was not the way it happened. The American Revolution and the social transformation

0: of America between 1760 and the early years of the 19th century were inextricably bound together. That's Gordon Wood at the beginning, his introduction to the radicalism of the American Revolution. And his point is that the American Revolution was a conservative revolution in that they wanted what they thought they already had. It wasn't to get something new. It was to get what they already had. But it was also a radical revolution in that it was something that had never been done before, never successfully done before or since, really. And it upended society. We went from a monarchy where the whole world was monarchical at the time to a republic where all men were created equal. And that shook society. A poor man could become wealthy without the permission of the wealthy to get there. A rich man could fail without the strings of society protecting him. We became an egalitarian country. We became a country where men could succeed on their own merits. It profoundly, radically shaped the social relationship of people. And it profoundly makes us unique. And the point overall is, are we a people or are we something unique and different? We're both. We're a people bound to an idea, bound to an ideal. And if you bind yourself to that ideal, you can become American. And sadly, too many Americans are unbinding themselves from that idea and thinking that they themselves should exercise power and control over others. And we see this on the left and the right, as opposed to what the revolutionary founding fathers of this country wanted. And that is a nation bound to a common ideal of people committed to that idea, that one could come here, learn the language, commit themselves to the founding propositions of this country, and be as much American as you and me. No other country had that. And really, to this day, no other country still has that.
1: Those who love him, listen to find out what he's going to say next. Those who disagree with him, also listen to see what he's going to say next. It's the Eric Erickson Show.
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Welcome back. It's Erickson here. That is the U.S. Navy Band, Eternal Father, that great hymn. You know, we get so many great songs out of the founding of the country. It's one of the reasons I've shaken up the music today to be able to experience some of those songs with you. I'm going to play Kate Smith's God Bless America at the bottom of the next hour because I love her version of it. It's a classic. There's so much great. So what about the sins of the country and the divisions of the country? When we come back, I actually want to spend a little bit of time talking to you about that, talking to you about the ideals of the country. What do we do? What should you do if you fret about the country? You are concerned about the direction of our nation. So many people are concerned about the direction of our nation. Where do you go? What do you do? How do you proceed if you're concerned and committed for the future of this country? I got some ideas for you when we come back, and I need you to understand as well, very importantly, that there are a lot of people in the United States who are committed to the idea that we should go our separate ways, and we're never going to. We are intermarried to each other and to each other's states. We have blue cities and red states and red cities and blue states. We have progressives across the country and conservatives across the country, liberals. We have radicals. We have moderates. We have independents. We're not going to go anywhere. We're not. So the question is, what do we do and how do we as a people come together? Now, I got to tell you about Renai. 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
4: A closure on the National Mall. I'm Lisa Brady, Fox News. It's a temporary shutdown of the Great American State Fair in D.C. because of extreme heat.
5: I can confirm the heat is absolutely a major factor here. We are just shy of 100 degrees right now with the heat index. It feels well over it.
4: Fox's Mark Meredith on the National Mall, where they moved everyone out a short time ago on what's been the busiest day at the state fair so far. For now, signs are posted that they do plan to reopen the event at 5 p.m. Eastern.
5: It's always possible that they could extend those closures right here. The heat is going to continue well through sunset, but you can also hear on the loudspeaker right here, they pushed everybody to the exit. We've seen a number of VIPs, cabinet secretaries. Donald Trump Jr. was out here earlier today. A lot of people coming to check it out, as we expected.
4: Earlier, a Philadelphia parade was canceled, also because of the weather, with multiple states enduring triple-digit heat for another day. A celebration planned for tonight at Mount Rushmore, led by President Trump as he continues a visit to the Dakotas. New York City Mayor Zoran Mamdani using part of an America 250 speech to criticize what he calls an arena of supremacy where the powerful do not see everyone as created equal.
6: Division is the oldest trick in politics and the cheapest. But time and again, including 250 years ago, those forces of division have been vanquished by the forces of progress.
4: The Democratic Socialist mayor, flanked by newly naturalized U.S. citizens and sitting at a desk used by George Washington when it was located at Federal Hall, the first Capitol building for the U.S. FBI field offices across the country being asked to dedicate employees to investigate Trump claims of voter fraud in Georgia.
7: The Associated Press obtained a memo describing the effort as a priority investigation and calling for a surge of 260 investigative analysts and staff operations specialists.
4: Fox's Jared Halpern in D.C., FBI agents seized documents from Fulton County, Georgia, in a January raid. 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
12: Traffic may be a bit heavier around Metro Atlanta ahead of the 4th of July festivities. Be prepared for some congestion throughout the weekend. Sunday afternoon is expected to be busier than usual. Officers will also be out in full force this weekend looking for distracted and impaired drivers.
13: The opening.
12: King family members and officials taking part in a ribbon-cutting ceremony on Thursday on the reopening of the birth home of Martin Luther King Jr. The two-story frame Queen Anne Victorian-style house in Auburn Avenue has been closed for nearly 3 years for structural preservation, modernization, and accessibility improvements. Isaac Newton Ferris, King's nephew, spoke about the family history.
13: The thing that strikes me every time I walk through this house is about our great-great-grandfather, Adam Daniel Williams, who was in the first generation of slavery. His father was a slave.
12: In 1929, King was born in the house and lived there until he was 12 years old. Visitors are welcome to tour the MLK National Historic Park site, which will reopen to the public on July 4th. The Atlanta-based CDC says the odds of you getting food poisoning are 1 in 6 each year. But on July 4th, that number spikes.
14: The health agency says the trouble zone with food bacteria is probably not your first pass at the buffet. It's your second or third. Summer heat, improper temperature control, and shared utensils causes bacteria to multiply, and that means foodborne illness. And the symptoms? Not fun. Nausea, vomiting, stomach cramps, diarrhea, fever, and chills. So be choosy with the food, and don't forget to wash your hands. I'm Bree Tennis.
12: And I'm Liz Kennedy.
11: This has been GNN News on the Georgia News Network.
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19: I'm Jeff Maher with the Weather Channel. Heat advisories in effect through the 4th tomorrow. Today's sunny and hot up to 99. The heat index around 106, adding humidity. Tonight, clear down to 75. Another hot day for the 4th tomorrow. The sunshine at a high near 100. And a few afternoon thunderstorms on Sunday with a high in the upper 90s.
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0: You know, I'm not a purist when it comes to the Star Spangled Banner. I thought Whitney Houston's version was classic. And Chris Stapleton at the Nash at the Super Bowl a few years ago, I thought it was just brilliant. But, man, there's something to be said for these military glee clubs. This was the Navy's glee club. And the what are they called? The Sea Chanters. And my goodness, I love it. I love it. I love the patriotic music. When I was a kid, we would be home during the summer. We'd stay at my grandmother's, and she and I would watch the Boston Pops on A&E at the time. Remember this if you were my age? On A&E, they had the Boston Pops, and they'd have the fireworks, and we'd watch it every 4th of July. And it was a horrible end of a tradition when they stopped covering it. I loved it so much. And they would always have the 1812 Overture at the end when they would start the fireworks display. I loved that. So let me, instead of reading what other people have written, let me just talk to you, because I'm still struck weeks ago. When I was in Tulsa, 27-year-old guy is there, and he asks about the increase in violence in the country, particularly among the young, the number of young people in America who now see violence as an answer. Now, I realize we're talking about a Revolutionary War 250 years ago where there was violence, there were people who were killed, but it was very, very much an issue of turning into a country where we were called by our better angels to something greater. We have been a violent people with each other. And every time it has not been good. Abraham Lincoln calling for reconciliation in his second inaugural. It's an extremely famous speech by Abraham Lincoln. Toward malice towards none. He wanted to bring the people of the South back into the country, a reunited government, a reunited people. You know, it was after the Civil War we began being called the United States. Most often before the Civil War, it was these United States, because it was sovereign nations giving up certain powers. Article 1, Section 8 of the Constitution. If you've never read the Constitution, it's an easy to understand document. And Article 1, Section 8 ceded certain powers to Washington, the patent laws, the immigration laws, the raising an army, a taxation power to fund the federal government. You know, in the Articles of Confederation, which we originally had as a nation, there had to be unanimity. And if you didn't want to send money to Washington, you didn't have to. They understood as one thing, the federal government, the national government needed a taxation power. It explains the compromises put into the Constitution, which we will get to at the end of the show today, when we talk about slavery and the original sin and moving forward and how much greater we are as a nation now. But what about the violence? What about that streak? And I get on my soapbox here, and I got to be careful of time here. Let me make sure I've got the clock up here, because otherwise I'm going to go on for an hour. Yo, this is an issue that I deal with on a regular basis. People have been hostile to my family. We've had people show up at our home. My children have been assaulted. My children have been chased through a store one time. I see a country where people no longer like each other. They like people of their own tribe, and even then they don't necessarily like each other. They can disagree with each other on things. And if you don't toe the party line, you're a traitor. That's not healthy. If you think this is the worst we've ever had it as a nation, you are no student of history. There is an operation underway in this country, I think funded by foreign operators, to try to convince you that the nation is disintegrating before our eyes. It is the worst we've ever had it. And I would urge you to tune away from that, to tune away from the people who want violence, to tune away from the people who want a nation divided, who want to be at arms against their fellow American citizen. Reject the voices of hate. One of the biggest problems I have with our government being as big as it is in Washington is that it was never meant to be. And I think that one of the things you and I can do is really commit to people who want to reduce the power of the government in Washington. A lot of Republicans they sent these Republicans to Washington with Donald Trump and said, hey, we should use the power against the other side. We should do to them what they did to us. We shouldn't turn the other cheek. We shouldn't be Christian. there is a segment in the country of about 20% of the people who cheer on Donald Trump's boorish behavior, and they want more of it. They want to rub the noses of their opponents in it. And you shouldn't be like those people. You really shouldn't. You should turn the other cheek. That doesn't mean you should give up. That doesn't mean you should surrender. That doesn't mean you shouldn't vote. But it does mean that you should be way more committed to your local community than to the national fights of the day. As I told the folks in Oklahoma, and the young man who asked me that question, go to church. You may not even believe. You should go to church anyway. Now, if you're an atheist, that may sound ridiculous. Why would I go to church? Because you need a community of people who aren't a community of tribal politicians. You need to find a community of people who care about your community, and you'll find that in church. And if you don't want to go to church, go volunteer at the soup kitchen. Go volunteer at the food pantry. My wife and her Bible study went the other day and fixed boxes at the food pantry in our area. You know, you don't have to take it as the word of God, but it is. Jeremiah 29, God sends a letter to the people in exile in Babylon, and he says, build houses and plant gardens, have children, get your children married, seek the welfare of the community in which you live and pray for it, for there you will find your welfare. We are, all of us, too much committed to our online fiefdoms. We're committed to our backyards, not our front yards. We don't sit on our front porches. Most of us don't have front porches. I do. I love to sit on my front porch, wave to the neighbors when they walk past. We're not a front porch community anymore. You know, in older days, we were a front porch community. People hung out on their front porch. They had a sense of community. They actually knew their neighbors. Most of us don't know their neighbors, let alone love them. The Bible says, love your neighbor. Love God and love your neighbor. And I think you should. Even if you disagree with your neighbor, and some people are not very lovable, they're not very likable. You're not given the carve out. You're not given the exception in Scripture. That doesn't mean everyone's going to like you or love you back, but you still got to try, and you got to seek the welfare of your community. If you're way more concerned about your community, and I'm way more concerned about my community, we are invested in our communities as people, as volunteers. Our sweat equity goes there. We make our local community better. And if we make our local community better, we ultimately make our state better. If you and me working in separate towns within our state improve those towns, we improve our state. And if we all do that in our towns and our states, we improve all of our towns, we improve all of our states, and we improve the country as a result. You're not going to get back a country of shared values unless you're sharing your values in your community, not in your face, obnoxious, a brain biblical donkey, if you know what I mean. We do it by loving our neighbor, showing our love, by showing we may have disagreements, but we're not threats. Progressives these days live in these enclaves where they don't know any of us. We are more likely on the right to know people on the left than people on the left are to know us. But we in our communities should know our communities. You are your brother's keeper, actually. And who is your neighbor? It's the person down the road you don't see. It's the homeless man under the bridge. It's not just your physical neighbor. But most of you, I suspect, don't even know your physical neighbor. And you should. If we want to improve our nation and get back to the founding ideals of this country, that's what we need. You see, the founders embraced the concept of negative liberty, not positive liberty. Our Constitution is about negative liberty. This is what the socialists hate, and why the socialists, and even some of the right now, the progressive right, the woke right, they're trying to, the woke Reich, I should say, they are trying to undermine our Constitution because the founders believed in negative liberty. And negative liberty is you should be able to live your life how you want with minimal interference from the government, as opposed to positive liberty, which is the government gives you everything for you to be able to live your life. That is one of the radical points of the American Revolution. The European ideal came from monarchs, came from fiefdoms, came from aristocrats, where the aristocrats, the fiefs, they gave you what you needed for subsistence and living. And in this country, we embrace the idea that government should get out of your way so that you can go make a living. It is the positive liberty that came in the 20th century with the Depression and FDR growing the government the way he did, and then Lyndon Johnson's Great Society program that decided the government would take care of you. As a result, we now have these public schools run by the government, but they're failing. How many of you donate to school programs in your state or your local community to give scholarships so the poor kids can go to your private schools where they can get a better education? We have to get back to negative liberty, and we should embrace negative liberty, that we in this country can live the life we want to live with the government staying out of our way. That's why we need a smaller government. But more than any of that, to get to that, you got to seek the welfare of your community. You have to be engaged in your community. You have to love your neighbor, whether your neighbor loves you back. Not, it's not just a commandment from God Almighty himself. You can say, well, Erickson, I'm not a believer. That's okay. It's still good advice. Love your neighbor. Get to know your neighbor. Don't be a man on an island. Don't be so online you've neglected the offline. I can't tell you how often I encounter people who are the most rabid and angry in this country. One of the most common things they have is they overwatch the news and they over-engage online. They're not in their soup kitchen working. They're not in their food bank working. They're not in the food pantry working. They're not in the battered women's shelter working. They're not involved in a church community. Increasingly, there are churches in this country where they're just political sermons because the pastors are too online. They're on Twitter all the time. They're on Truth Social all the time. They're on podcasts all the time. They're feeding on the poison themselves. They're not communing with God. They're certainly not communing and being engaged in their community. They've taken to politics in the pulpit. One of those radical ideas of our founders was that politics was just a small sphere of our life, and now we've all expanded it. That doesn't mean tune out. This is one reason I try to talk about other stuff than just raw politics and Trump every day. Make you a well-rounded person. But part of being a well-rounded person is being engaged in your physical community, not just your online community, and recognizing that politics has a space in your life, but not everything in your life. And if you can understand that and engage with that and not be angry about that or not be combative with me for telling you politics can't be the dominant thing in your life, you're going to be okay. Think about all the people in your lives who are so obsessed with politics. They watch Fox News all the time. They watch MS Now all the time. And they're just the most miserable, angry people because they've let it poison them. And the news media tells you come back daily for the antidote. You don't have to be that person. You could be the person engaged in your community, seeking its welfare, for there you will find its your welfare. You can be happy. And as a result, our nation will heal itself. It's on you and me for the nation to heal itself. It's not going to be healed through violence and revolution and civil war. It's going to be healed by you and me trying to make our local communities better. And that translates all the way to the top.
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0: Eric Erickson here across the United States. Delighted to have you with me. That, of course, is the Marine Corps hymn from the halls of Montezuma. As a kid, I had to learn how to play that on a recorder and drove my family insane. Okay, I gotta play this. I played it the other day, but I'm still laughing about this. So I was on C-SPAN on this past Sunday and had a commie from Canada call in to badmouth our country, and I was not letting that guy have it.
1: Good morning. Thank you for taking my call. It's very sad to see the discussion that you guys are having today, although I very much respect C-SPAN and most of its coverage. Looking at your country from up here, it's just astonishing how you can be talking about and quarreling over mail-in ballots, while at the same time you have nationwide gerrymandering occurring, endorsed by state legislatures and your president. Your country allows unlimited financial spending on political ads and campaigns. Your president is not elected by the most votes for or against him or her, but by a potentially very biasable electoral college. In your Congress, over half of your elected representatives sleep in their offices because they don't want to pay to rent or purchase a residence. Very, very concerning for us up here in Canada. And I would like to ask your guest, why is it that your country doesn't use the same muscle it uses overseas to start wars everywhere to fix your electoral system? In Canada, gerrymandering would never happen because we have laws that ensure that our electoral districts are established by neutral bodies. We have strict limits on campaign spending. Our prime minister is elected at his constituency where he runs for office.
2: All right, Roderick, let's let Eric get in here.
3: Well, 250 years ago, we decided we didn't like the system or the king that you have, so we decided to break away, and I think we have a better system where we have checks and balances around 50 semi-sovereign states, where in your country it's more and more one-size-fits-all from Parliament, where even the people in Western Canada are dictated to by people in Quebec who prefer to speak French than English. And in this country, we all tend to speak English. We all get along more or less, except for the political tribes within television. And also, we're way more awesome with a higher GDP than America's top hat is.
0: I was very proud of myself for that jerk trying to badmouth our country, a Canadian trying to badmouth the United States of all things. Canada is a confederation of provinces on the verge of cracking up, and it is a common thread around the world these days that things is just not going well in places. 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
3: I'm Jeff Marr with the Weather Channel. Heat advisories in effect through the 4th tomorrow. Today, sunny and hot up to 99. The heat index around 106, adding humidity. Tonight, clear down to 75. Another hot day for the 4th tomorrow. The sunshine at a high near 100. And a few afternoon thunderstorms on Sunday with a high in the upper 90s.
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5: A DUI trial for comedian Tiffany Haddish is expected to play out in Georgia next month. A Fayette County judge denied a request this week to dismiss the trial based on Haddish's claims that her right to a speedy trial was violated. Haddish was found asleep in her SUV on Georgia Highway 74 in January 2022, suspected of being under the influence of alcohol and marijuana. Her lawyers claim she expressed readiness for trial 10 times, but the judge noted her notices of inability to appear. The Atlanta Track Club is advising Peachtree Road Race participants to prepare for the heat Saturday morning. The event will start under a red flag alert due to expected excessive heat. Natalie Cabanis, a race organizer, tells Atlanta News First.
6: I will tell you that we have seen hotter in the past. That doesn't mean that it's not hot this year, and that doesn't mean that we don't want people to slow down and listen to their bodies.
5: The 57th annual Peachtree Road Race will host 56,000 participants. It will be 78 degrees at the start of the race, which is at 6:50 a.m. for the elite runners and 7 a.m. for the first wave of runners. And while it will be hot and humid during the road race, several runners tell Atlanta News First they are ready.
7: I'm really not concerned with the heat because we're going to run in the morning, so I've trained in the heat just for this type of situation.
8: Try to get a lot of hydration beforehand and keep hitting all the water stations.
5: The Peachtree Road Race is still the largest 10K race in the world. And the Braves are still struggling to find footing during a summer swoon. The Cardinals scored 7 runs Thursday night in the 7th inning to down Atlanta 11-5 at Truist Park. I'm Liz Kennedy.
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That, my friends, is the famous Kate Smith. I love that version of God. That's probably my favorite version of God Bless America. Welcome back. It is Eric Erickson here. We are replaying this show on the weekend. It'll be our best of program throughout the country on Saturday and Sunday. If you text Eric to 33777, you can get the show notes, the live stream, the podcast. Follow me on Instagram this weekend. Those of you in Southern California, EW Erickson on Twitter, on YouTube, on Instagram, on Facebook, on Rumble, EW Erickson, pretty much everywhere. If you want to follow on social media, thanks for being with me. Now, I want to end here in this last half hour by just talking a little bit about my view of this country. Because I do think we are divided as a nation right now. And I do think there are outside voices who are inspiring us to be divided. But I want to tell you, I reject the idea that you or I are a victim. It is so easy these days to be a victim. It is so easy these days for people to embrace victimhood, to be defined as a victim, to be defined in a negative way, and it gives you credence. And this is something that comes from postmodernism, from intersectionalism, from critical race theory, which is Marxism. You're not a victim. Now, I say that some of you listening right now say, I was a victim of crime. Okay, you're a victim. But most Americans who think themselves are victims are not victims. They just failed at life. They made a bad decision, or they need someone to blame. By and large, neither you nor I are victims. What we are is Americans in a topsy-turvy world with a lot of voices out there that wants you to tune in for more every day by telling you a story of how other people are to blame for where you are in life. That was something that our founders rejected. Ultimately, they concluded with the revolution that they had to separate from Great Britain to become the sort of nation they wanted to be that secured their rights that they thought they had. And they embraced, in doing so, the idea of individual responsibility. In 1619, the reason that Nicole Hannah-Jones calls her thing the 1619 Project is that is when the first slaves arrived on the continent. Where America's story, I would argue, actually begins is in 1620 and 21, when the Mayflower and the Pilgrims arrived in New England. That's kind of the classic story of America and the Thanksgiving. And it was an abject failure. The whole enterprise was a failure. The governor of the day in his diaries talked about what a disaster was. They almost all starved to death. They had embraced a collectivism where the whole colony and community of religious dissidents worked together. Some pulled their fair share, some didn't, some relied on others. And so by 1622, the colony there in Rhode Island and Massachusetts, they embraced the idea of private property. So in Portsmouth and Plymouth, they started dividing property, particularly the Plymouth colony. They divided property to each family, and each family was required to tend that plot of land. And if they had excess, they could trade it and sell it between others whose crops did not do as well. But they were responsible for their own. And for the first few years, they rotated out plots of land. But over time, they gave a plot of land to an individual family, and that became their plot of land. It became their homestead. And private property rights became woven within the fabric of the American society. Those New England states over time, they're the ones who first began to reject slavery. In fact, American colonies started rejecting slavery before England rejected slavery. Yeah, you heard that right. The colonies, particularly the New England colonies, were the ones who decided to reject slavery. The southern states, because of their economy, they decided, and ironically, there's been a lot of study done that, you know, over time, they absolutely would have gotten rid of slavery because it wasn't working out for them.
and over time it was becoming an inefficiency. But they didn't. There had to be a war. And we shouldn't excuse that. There was a war. It was violent. Bernard Balin, in his book, The Ideological Origins of the American Revolution, spent a good bit of time documenting how our founders recognized that slavery actually was a huge problem and that slavery itself needed to go. It was a scourge, and they knew it. Even Thomas Jefferson knew it. But they couldn't bring themselves to give it up. It was an addiction in the South, and the war forced upon them the reality that they were hypocrites. The Bernard Balin, in his book, he documents the great hypocrisy of the founders, but also the words of the founders and how so many of them in the pulpits were calling for an end to slavery. You really should read the Ideological Origins of the American Revolution. It is one of my great books of the

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1: Basic prescription for a wise and just government. It was so to balance the contending powers in society that no one power could overwhelm the others and unchecked destroy the liberties that belong to it. The problem was how to arrange the institutions of government so that balance could be achieved. For Americans, the ideal solution had been England's mixed government, in which major elements of society formed a self-balancing equilibrium of governmental institutions. The question that emerged with unanticipated urgency after 1775 was how the solution could apply in new governments of American states. That's Bernard Baillon, and he points out that the colonists began to recognize that one of the sentiments of their constitution and of this fight was going to have to deal with slavery, that there was an injustice when the Americans claimed that all men were created equal, to have some men who were not, and to hide behind the fiction, therefore, that they were not men, was a destabilizing force. And unfortunately, the founders kept kicking the can down the road until the Civil War. In no obvious sense was the American Revolution undertaken as a social revolution per se. No one deliberately worked for the destruction or even the substantial alteration of the order of society. But it was transformed as a result of the revolution, not merely because loyalist property was confiscated and redistributed, or because the resulting war destroyed the economic basis of some people's lives and created opportunities for others. Seizure of loyalist property and displacement in the economy did take place, and the latter, if not the former, does account for a spurt in social mobility that led earlier arrivals to remark, "When the pot boils, the scum will rise." Yet there were superficial changes that affected a small part of society only, and they did not alter the organization socially. Americans of 1760 continued to assume, as had their predecessors for generations, that a healthy society was an hierarchical society. And yet that began to upend. And as it upended, it forced more and more then to recognize the problems inherent in a society where some men were bound in chains. And ultimately, that gave way to a revolution, a second revolution, which in this case took the form of a civil war. And in that civil war, saw Americans fighting Americans in the bloodiest single war in American history to make right that one thing the founders got wrong, that you could kick the can on liberty for others and not yourself. And today we have a lot of race hustlers in this country who they wish, they presume, they demand that we as a nation never move beyond our prior sins. There is no forgiveness for the prior sins. But we as Americans need to recognize that we're always striving to be a more perfect nation, that we do have a sin as a nation, that we have worked to overcome it, that men died on a battlefield to make other men free. It matters. And we remain today the last best hope for mankind. 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

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Now, I gotta just thank you guys for hanging out with me these 3 hours, and I hope you're safe this weekend. I hope you have all of your fingers and toes when you come back on Monday from your escapades with fireworks. I'm obviously going to shoot fireworks. If it doesn't rain, it might actually rain and wipe out our 4th of July. But let me just tell you this here at the end, in all sincerity and honesty. One, thank you for hanging out with me, but also love your neighbor and love your country. Don't turn your country into an idol. I think some people these days, they're fretting and they're fearing is because they treat the nation as an idol. And you can't treat the nation as an idol. You can't worship your nation. You know, this nation will come to an end one day. It will. There's no such thing as permanence in the whole world. There's no such thing as permanence in American politics, but that doesn't mean we have to quest for the end of it. It'll come in God's time. He's sovereign here. He'll take care of us, though, so you don't have to worry about it. But what you can do is love your neighbor, and you will preserve and perpetuate this country well after its obituaries are written by those who hate it by loving your neighbor. Love your neighbor as yourself. Love your neighbor. It's not hard. Love your neighbor. Get out into the world. Get offline. You can listen to me. I'll set you straight. I'll give you the truth every day. Sometimes you don't like it. But don't be so online that you've forgotten the community outside your door. Get your kids off the screens. You get off your screen. Go outside. Enjoy this nation. We've got an army of tourists from around the world who have been here these last month with the World Cup still here. And they love this country. They love it more than some of the native-born Americans. Be like them. Not like those upper-income, white, college-educated progressives who hate the country from the Ivy League madrasas. Love the country. Love your neighbor. Love God. Love the blessings of liberty. And commit to them. And have a happy 250th anniversary. Now, I'd like to thank Swiss America, longtime sponsor of the program, for being with me as well. If you go to SwissAmerica.com/Eric today, you can sign up and get a Secret War on Cash report from them, how the government is steering you towards plastic because they want to be able to monitor what you're buying. 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
4: 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More than 5,000 volunteers running and carrying an American flag 3,000 miles from the Pacific Ocean, honoring a different veteran with each mile. Elias, one of the many flag bearers.
6: Thinking about my grandpa, Darrell McElroy, served in the South Dakota National Guard. I have a mile dedicated to him and his service and what he did for our country.
4: He says there's been a public show of support along the way, people honking horns. That run also aims to bring a message of unity across the country. But extreme heat remains an issue for the eastern half of the nation. In New York, 100 degrees feels like 108. D.C.'s real feel, more than 110.
7: 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Real feel, 113. Fox weather meteorologist Michael Estime measured how hot outdoor items were, like chairs and a park play gym with a temperature gun in National Harbor, Maryland.
8: You want to take the kids out to the park today? Maybe you have the day off because of all that heat. Again, we're seeing temperatures here at 123, 122, 161.
7: The extreme highs move out early next week, but linger over the southeast through the week.
4: Fox's Jessica Rosenthal. A parade canceled in Philadelphia today, and in D.C., the Great American State Fair on the National Mall, temporarily shutting down from the heat. The president visits South Dakota later. He's to hold a celebration at Mount Rushmore tonight. 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
9: 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Heroes like NYPD Detective Victor Vargas, a U.S. Air Force veteran who died from pancreatic cancer after serving in the World Trade Center recovery efforts. 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
12: Traffic may be a bit heavier around Metro Atlanta ahead of the 4th of July festivities. Be prepared for some congestion throughout the weekend. Sunday afternoon is expected to be busier than usual. Officers will also be out in full force this weekend looking for distracted and impaired drivers.
13: The opening!
12: King family members and officials taking part in a ribbon-cutting ceremony on Thursday on the reopening of the birth home of Martin Luther King Jr. The two-story frame Queen Anne Victorian-style house in Auburn Avenue has been closed for nearly 3 years for structural preservation, modernization, and accessibility improvements. Isaac Newton Ferris, King's nephew, spoke about the family history.
13: The thing that strikes me every time I walk through this house is about our great-great-grandfather, Adam Daniel Williams, who was in the first generation of slavery. His father was a slave.
12: In 1929, King was born in the house and lived there until he was 12 years old. Visitors are welcome to tour the MLK National Historic Park site, which will reopen to the public on July 4th. The Atlanta-based CDC says the odds of you getting food poisoning are 1 in 6 each year. But on July 4th, that number spikes.
14: The health agency says the trouble zone with food bacteria is probably not your first pass at the buffet. It's your second or third. Summer heat, improper temperature control, and shared utensils causes bacteria to multiply, and that means foodborne illness. And the symptoms? Not fun. Nausea, vomiting, stomach cramps, diarrhea, fever, and chills. So be choosy with the food, and don't forget to wash your hands. I'm Bree Tennis.
12: And I'm Liz Kennedy.
11: This has been GNN News on the Georgia News Network.
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18: I'm Jeff Marr with the Weather Channel. Heat advisory remains in effect through the 4th tomorrow. Clear to this evening with an overnight low down to 75. Then a sunny, hot, and humid 4th of July. The high tomorrow near 100. The heat index around 104. Still hot Sunday with a few afternoon thunderstorms and a high reaching 99.

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1: Yesterday was a big night for progressives. 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
7: All right, thank you, Scott Shannon. Thanks to all of you for being with us. Write down our toll-free telephone number. You want to be a part of the program. It's 800-941-SEAN if you want to join us. We are in beautiful South Dakota. We are here because of all the festivities tonight that will be taking place at Mount Rushmore. It's really beautiful here. The people are phenomenal here. I got to talk to a lot of people. Salt of the earth, the people that make America great, the people that go unrecognized, you know, the people that get up every day, work hard, play by the rules, pay their taxes, obey the laws, raise their kids, taking them to church on Sunday. I mean, that's what makes America great. I mean, it's those values that have helped this country endure for 250 years. And of course, now it's our responsibility to leave to the next generation a country better off than that which we found. You know, how many times does every one of you listening to my voice right now, every one of you has a story, and I'm sure you stand on the shoulders of your parents and your grandparents and your great grandparents. And their hope has always been that their children, their grandchildren, their great grandchildren will have better lives. And so far, America has been able to do that. However, it does take vigilance, as Reagan famously always reminded us, is that freedom is but one generation away from extinction. And now it's our responsibility. And in many ways, what you see happening and unfolding before our eyes with the rise of radicalism that we've never seen, that I can think of, in the last 150 plus years, We now you may say, well, it's a small movement. Is it really? You know, how widespread is it? How many people are indoctrinated into it? You know, how many kids have been indoctrinated in government-run schools that suck anyway? I mean, you think we pay more per capita on education per student than any other industrialized country, and we have the worst results. It's crazy. We have Governor Ron DeSantis. He's here. He's in South Dakota. He's going to join us on the program today. He'll also will join us on Hannity tonight. Now, just to let you know a little bit, I don't want to give away the whole night because I do have a rundown of all the events that are happening. We are doing a special 2-hour edition of Hannity from Mount Rushmore. It's really going to be spectacular. You won't miss a thing if you're watching at home. I do understand it was a ticketed event, and apparently they ran out of tickets because I ran into a bunch of people. Do you have any tickets? Can you call Donald Trump for me? I'm like, sure. Let me get on that right away. Mr. President, do you mind if I have a few extra tickets for this person I just met in beautiful South Dakota? It is pretty spectacular. Now, I have a couple of things I want to share with you before we get the show started today. One I thought was stunning, and I hope it's real. Apparently, Mediaite reporting that the UK and their National Archives found a fascinating treasure this year, just in time for America's 250th birthday, and that is a previously unknown copy of the Declaration of Independence. Now, this discovery was announced on the department's website today, sharing the news of what is the most famous, maybe, breakup in history. And according to their National Archives, the document was found by a volunteer helping to prepare an exhibit entitled America 250, Royal Navy Admirals and Captains Letters, while he was reviewing and cataloging some 104 boxes of correspondence. He made the exciting find while reviewing a box of letters from Captain Thomas Fitzherbert, and finding the letter dated January 10, 1777, that, you know, goes into the details. Now, if that's real and can be authenticated, I mean, that's a pretty big discovery, so we'll see what happens. If you've never been to Mount Rushmore, I urge you to come. If you have children and you have grandchildren, I urge you to take them. It is well worth the trip. Now, it just so happened that my kids would travel for sporting events, and for whatever reason, for a number of years, they ended up playing, you know, events in South Dakota, and we kind of made it an annual trek to Mount Rushmore. When you see it for the first time, you're just kind of blown away. When you know the story behind it, and I don't think most people know the story behind Mount Rushmore, but for a state that has under a population under a million people, about a little over 800,000 people, I mean, over 2 million people come visit Mount Rushmore every single year. And it's got this incredible, mysterious history that I don't think most people know about. And among them, for example, you might not know that there's this mysterious rectangular opening behind President Abraham Lincoln's image. And, you know, when I found that, I thought that was pretty interesting. And then you learn the history of how they were able to create this artistic masterpiece. And that's even more fascinating. The sculptor's name is Gutzon Borglum. He designed it as a grand repository, a time capsule for future generations to understand the monument and American history, which is why he built this sort of secret area. I'd never known that before. You know, you would think all the years you go to school, you probably know something like that. I'm sure the people of South Dakota are listening, rolling their eyes and saying, Hannity, you're an idiot. But I'm promising you that 85% of the country does not know this. Anyway, he envisioned a large hall, about 80 by 100 feet, inside the mountain that was accessible via a grand entrance with a cast glass door and bronze and glass cabinets that would hold key documents, he thought, like the Constitution and our Declaration of Independence. And then you look at the history of all of this, the inscriptions on the walls, the detailing U.S. history, et cetera, et cetera. But, you know, you just look at the entire story of how they were able to build this out. What a lot of people may not know also is, you know, a lot of this was blasted out by dynamite. How many people know that? I never knew that before. I thought it was sculpted. In other words, some grand, you know, somebody got up there, you know, hammering away. It's absolutely not what happened. And as I look at the history of this thing, I'm like, wow, how this is so much. Why don't I know all of this? So, you know, what I learned is it's located in the Black Hills of South Dakota. About 90% of the carving was done using dynamite to blast away the rock, followed by what's called honeycombing, which is drilling closely spaced holes, and then hand finishing with chisels and bumpers. It took 14 years of work to get this project finished from 1927 to 1941. One remarkable factoid, nobody died during the construction, despite obviously dangerous conditions, including workers being lowered, you know, in chairs on steel cables. You look, for example, I know the Empire State Building had a lot of people that died in the building of that. I think, and I can double check this on Grok, but I think that the Empire State Building was built in 13 months, which is an incredible amount of time. Every president's head at Mount Rushmore is about 60 feet tall, the height of a six-story building. Their noses are around 20 feet long. Their eyes are about 11 feet wide. Their mouths are about 18 feet wide. And the original, you know, originally they planned this to be bigger. Originally the plan was to have the president from the head to the waist. But at that point, they ran out of money. The total cost for Mount Rushmore, again, this is back in the day, was under $1 million, which would be millions and millions today. God only knows how much. There are reasons that they chose Washington and Jefferson and Roosevelt and Lincoln. Washington, obviously, you know, for the founding and birth of a nation. Jefferson, obviously, the author of the Declaration, Louisiana Purchase. Roosevelt, interestingly, for development and conservation, which is important to people, I can tell you, in South Dakota. And then Lincoln, obviously, for his role in keeping a nation united, you know, in a civil war, one of the most difficult periods in our history. One other little factoid is originally Jefferson, you know, his face was to be to Washington's right. And then ultimately they moved it to his left because they found the rock to the right unsuitable. And the initial carving was blasted away. The mountain was named after a guy by the name of Charles Rushmore, who visited in the 1880s for mining claims and had dubbed it, you know, Rushmore when locals said it had no name. But the secret hall of records to me is probably the most fascinating thing that I learned. And behind Lincoln's head is this unfinished chamber. It's about 70 feet deep. And they envision this as a time capsule. And anyway, there is a little bit of a controversial context to it, but I don't want to get into all that. No fifth president was carved, although there is and has been over the years discussions about whether or not they should add to Mount Rushmore. I'm sure if I mentioned Donald Trump, every liberal listening to this program would say, Hannity just said he wants Donald Trump and his face on Mount Rushmore. I didn't say that at all. I'm just saying if I said it, the left would bubble and fizz like Alka-Seltzer in water and you would lose your freaking mind. And just to take up space rent-free in your head, it would be interesting to do. But I'm not proposing any other president be put on Mount Rushmore. I kind of like it the way it is. Maybe when individual presidents go and visit, you know, maybe they should put like holograms up. That'd be pretty cool. I mean, technology today would make all of that possible. Somebody sent me today a Facebook post. Somebody, you know, created an AI version of Mount Rushmore that had my face on it. I'm like, oh, great. People are going to see this and say, yeah, this is the last person we want on Mount Rushmore. Anyway, see, I'm excited to be here. If you've never come here, if you've never taken your family here, it is, if you've never taken your kids and your grandkids here or your great grandkids here, I strongly advise you to find the time, take the trip, do it. Just like you have to go see the Grand Canyon. There's certain things in this great country that you have to see. And this is definitely one of them. The events that we have that we'll be covering, again, we're doing a 2-hour special of Hannity tonight, 9 to 11, are just going to be spectacular. The planning that has gone into this is unbelievable. The presentation will be remarkable. The fireworks are going to be remarkable. The president will be speaking at some point during the 2 hours that I'm on the air between 9 and 11 Eastern. That's 7 to 9 local time. And when that happens, obviously, we'll cover all of that. We have a lot of news we're going to get to. We have Governor DeSantis is going to join us. He's here with us in South Dakota. Everything we have now been telling you for the last number of weeks is pretty much going mainstream. And that is that these radical Democratic socialists are no longer on the fringe. Democratic infighting is now growing. Radical leftists like Mamdani and others are no longer anomalies in the party. Hakeem Jeffries is now being asked questions about how he's going to deal with these socialist Democrats that want to remove him. I said this on the program yesterday. I'll repeat it today. Whether or not Chuck Schumer, Hakeem Jeffries want to admit it, their days as leaders, their days probably in Congress and in the Senate, they're coming to an end. It's over for them. They are not going to be the leaders of the Democratic Party, minority leader, majority leader, God forbid. I don't think in the future. I don't see any way that they survive what is now unfolding before our eyes. We'll go into the details of all of that on the other side. Also, get your calls in today. Write down our toll-free number if you want to join us. We're in South Dakota. We have 2 hours tonight, 9 to 11 p.m. on Fox News, all the events unfolding. It's a really special night tonight, and we're honored to be a part of it. 9 to 11 Eastern on the Fox News channel. Set your DVR. Quick break from South Dakota, Mount Rushmore. 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

0: You know, it's amazing how slow the legacy media mob is in terms of catching up, in terms of, you know, basic common sense news that's right in front of their face that they're too blind to see. Now, finally, they're beginning to catch up after Malak Kiros and this woman, you know, that we talked about in New York, Chevalier won, the three people that beat incumbent Democrats in the same out in Colorado. All of a sudden now, you know, the media is now waking up to the fact, oh, maybe this is kind of real. You know, Bernie Sanders is now saying the quiet part outside. He's saying that, you know, he's crowing ahead of the 4th of July that the U.S. is on the verge of a political revolution thanks to Democratic socialists, and other Democrats won't fight them.
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4: I'm Jeff Maher with the Weather Channel. Heat advisory remains in effect through the 4th tomorrow. Clear to this evening with an overnight low down to 75, then a sunny, hot, and humid 4th of July. The high tomorrow near 100, the heat index around 104. Still hot Sunday with a few afternoon thunderstorms, the high reaching 99.
5: Fireworks for America's 250th birthday tomorrow, but the extreme heat is clamping down on many celebrations. Philadelphia had to cancel a salute to Independence Parade today.
6: They called it off because of how dangerous this heat is. We're expecting, feels like, temperatures to hit 112 degrees today.
5: Fox Weather's Katie Byrne. President Trump will give a speech tonight at Mount Rushmore.
7: There are going to be flyovers, the new Air Force One B-52 bombers, F-16s, also Marine One. The president will speak, and then the big event, the fireworks.
5: Fox's David Spott. And a spacecraft is rushing to the rescue of a NASA telescope that is in danger of crashing back to Earth. 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
9: A DUI trial for comedian Tiffany Haddish is expected to play out in Georgia next month. A Fayette County judge denied a request this week to dismiss the trial based on Haddish's claims that her right to a speedy trial was violated. Haddish was found asleep in her SUV on Georgia Highway 74 in January 2022, suspected of being under the influence of alcohol and marijuana. Her lawyers claim she expressed readiness for trial 10 times, but the judge noted her notices of inability to appear. The Atlanta Track Club is advising Peachtree Road Race participants to prepare for the heat Saturday morning. The event will start under a red flag alert due to expected excessive heat. Natalie Cabanis, a race organizer, tells Atlanta News First.
10: I will tell you that we have seen hotter in the past. That doesn't mean that it's not hot this year, and that doesn't mean that we don't want people to slow down and listen to their bodies.
9: The 57th annual Peachtree Road Race will host 56,000 participants. It will be 78 degrees at the start of the race, which is at 6:50 a.m. for the elite runners, and 7 a.m. for the first wave of runners. And while it will be hot and humid during the road race, several runners tell Atlanta News First they are ready.
11: I'm really not concerned with the heat because we're going to run in the morning, so I've trained in the heat just for this type of situation.
12: Try to get a lot of hydration beforehand and keep hitting all the water stations.
9: The Peachtree Road Race is still the largest 10K race in the world. And the Braves are still struggling to find footing during a summer swoon. The Cardinals scored 7 runs Thursday night in the 7th inning to down Atlanta 11-5 at Truist Park. I'm Liz Kennedy.
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0: When news breaks, you get the inside story that no one else has. 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
1: All right, 25 now till the top of the hour. Toll free, it's 800-941-SEAN if you want to be a part of the program. Broadcasting from South Dakota tonight, Hannity, two-hour edition. We are covering all the events at Mount Rushmore. I'm looking at the rundown. There's a part of me that wants to share it with you, but there's a bigger part of me that would rather you watch it and be surprised by all the incredible things that are going to unfold during this two-hour period of time. If I have one challenge tonight, I mean, we have so many great guests that are planning on joining us. It's going to be to get them on. I'm excited to do it. I'm excited to be a part of it. I'm also working on Saturday from 7 p.m. to midnight. We'll be working in D.C. I'm told it's going to be about 100 degrees. If Fox thinks I'm wearing a tie, that's not going to happen. I hope they don't make me wear a jacket. I was watching the guys on the Five yesterday. They were all wearing golf shirts because it's so hot there. And by the way, you got to laugh at how the left, you know, kind of does things. And, you know, it's sort of like we played yesterday, Jimmy Carter reminding people you got to wear a sweater. And in the middle of winter, you know, put your thermostat down to 68 degrees. I don't want to be freezing in the middle of winter. And I don't want to alter my lifestyle because you're so stupid that, you know, you buy into this climate alarmism, radicalism. And, you know, meanwhile, we have more energy reserves when it comes to oil and gas and coal than any country on the face of the earth, and enough for hundreds and hundreds of years. And then you're telling us, you know, to put our thermostats down. In this case, you have, for example, New York City, like Washington, D.C., is in the middle of a massive heat wave. And temperatures apparently inside City Hall apparently plunged as low as 54 degrees yesterday during this heat wave, despite, you know, Mayor Marxist Zoran Kami Mamdani urging other New Yorkers to set their air conditioners to 78. Now, 78 does not give you a lot of comfort when it's 100 degrees outside. I like it at like 69 or 70, you know, when the temperature is that hot. Anyway, so the New York Post reported today that reporters that were armed with infrared thermometers tested 20 spots within City Hall and other municipal offices and buildings in New York City, and all but five of them were below 78 degrees. I mean, it's sort of like, oh, okay, AC for me and the elite, but not for thee. You know, at that temperature, if you're an older person, you need to stay cool. You need to have air conditioning. You just need it. And but yet inside Mamdani City Hall, you know, more than 20 degrees cooler than his heat wave order allowed for the rest of the people in New York. Anyway, by 4:30, temperatures even plummeted more in the mayor's office building, with air in one room testing at 54 degrees. Now, at that point, it's probably too cold. And I don't know, maybe at that point they put the heat on, but then you're still using electricity. Mamdani gave a July 4th address, and of course he blasted capitalism and, you know, condemned America for defending liberty and freedom. He said, "I see America when we spend our tax dollars on bombs and bailouts, and then we sell our elections to the highest bidder." Isn't this the party that gets money from, you know, George Soros and all these other billionaire leftists that want to radically change America? Anyway, he decried capitalism and U.S. involvement in foreign wars. Now, I asked this question, and we brought this up many times before. Every single source I have within government, and I do have more than the average person in media, I'm going to be blunt, there's not a single person that I have talked to that would know, that has told me anything other than what Steve Witkoff told us on this radio program, the Mideast Envoy, and what he said to me on TV. And that is, we didn't have a choice when it came to epic fury. That if the Iranians ever got near the 60% enriched uranium, that they can turn it into weapons-grade 90% enriched uranium in under 12 days. With 460 kilograms, that's about 11 or 12 nuclear weapons. So the president had no choice. He did that which nobody else would do. Anyway, Mamdani is getting, you know, mocked after urging New Yorkers to limit their AC use. One Massachusetts woman stepped in it after a shameful Democratic governor boycott of the Great American State Fair. Why would you, you know, I played this the other day. I'm going to play it again. And it was on fake news CNN. 93% of Republicans are proud of this country. Only 1% of Republicans said they're not proud of this country. When it comes to Democrats, they're at a whopping low 27%. If you go back a decade or two, that was never the case in this country. I mean, whether you were Democrat, Republican, Independent, didn't matter. You know, you kind of had a fundamental understanding that we live in a very special country. You know, the premise that this country, that rights come from God, not from man, and that elected officials govern at the consent of the governed, meaning we the people. But listen to CNN report on how radicalized this Democratic Party is. And it's across the board, because people keep saying, well, only 7% of people voted, you know, for these three lunatics in New York that beat these incumbents or that lady out in Colorado. No, it's way bigger than that. Listen.
2: There is such a polarization, partisan split on this issue, the largest that I've ever seen. Just take a look at this. This is where it really gets interesting and I would dare say a little bit nutty. How proud to be an American? You know, among Republicans, 93% are extremely or very proud. Just one, a single one, say they have little to no pride in being an American. But look over at the Democratic side. This is where we've seen this extremely or very number. It's been taking a tumble at 27%. But look at this. The little or no proud to be an American actually among Democrats eclipses is greater than the extremely or very proud number.
1: So how do we interpret these numbers? So 93% of Republicans are extremely or very proud of America. Only 1% are not. Democrats is 27%. However, that number eclipsed by the number of Democrats that are not proud of the country. So when you look at these stories and you look at these elections, you just can't dismiss this as some type of anomaly. You know, when Mamdani endorses, well, first of all, you know, who now represents the Democratic Party? We keep talking about this. Graham Platner, a lunatic, 20 years, Nazi tattoo. For 11 years, Democrats have been, you know, claiming that Donald Trump is a Nazi. Now they're electing a guy that for 20 years had a Nazi tattoo and has said the most despicable, disgusting, repulsive things, even about women that are victims of sexual assault and rape, even to young girls on social media that are threatening to commit suicide. Never mind that he thinks the people in his state are stupid and ignorant and racist, or six-gender Tellerico, and Tellerico, you know, thinks that God

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1: Colorado, who's just, her name is Malat Quiroz, and everything that she espouses, which is absolutely insane, which is, you know, radical, insane socialism. And then you got the, you know, all the people that Mamdani endorsed in New York. I mean, all I need to say, they're all the same in terms of what their belief system is. You know, calling for, you know, government to seize the means of production, government to seize private property, government to take people's private homes, calling for the complete abolishment of the police. They want to abolish America's prisons. They want to get rid of America's borders. In this case of this lady in New York, she doesn't even want anyone deported ever, not even criminal illegals convicted of rape and murder. And that, you know, that follows up on Tampon Tim Walz. And, you know, here they have a guy convicted, an illegal immigrant convicted of sexually assaulting a 10-year-old girl multiple times. And what does Tampon Tim do? The guy that puts, you know, feminine hygiene products in boys' bathrooms in grade school. His answer is to give that guy a pardon. And then the pardon board goes along with it. Why? For the purpose, then you can't deport them. And I've always said the power of the pardon is as absolute. I stand by it. But that's a problem. That's a big problem. Hakeem Jeffries was asked about how he's going to deal with these socialist Democrats now that want to remove him. Now, remember, after that lunatic that I just mentioned in New York won her primary, he put up on X, you know, a congratulatory note to this woman. And the thanks he gets from that woman is, oh, I'll never support him for leader of anything. I thought it was, you know, divine justice. Anyway, so NPR reported that in an interview that he gave with them this morning, Jeffries tried to make the case for party unity while also, of course, trying to dodge questions about, you know, the radical socialist that celebrated their recent victories. And anyway, so he was on NPR, and every time, you know, Jeffries was asked about the candidates that defeated incumbent Democrats that he had backed in these primaries, you know, he changed the subject to President Trump, you know, and the GOP agenda, saying Democrats are focused on flipping Republican-held seats in November. That's sort of like, you know, the 5 times in a row that Chuck Schumer is asked about what he thinks about Graham Plattner with his Nazi tattoo. We're going to beat Susan Collins and we're going to take over the Senate. What do you think about Graham Plattner? We're going to beat Susan Collins and we're going to take over the Senate. These guys are scared to death to give an answer because there is no answer for them. If they dare speak out against them, it's just going to expedite their exit out of the Senate, out of the House, and out of leadership, which, by the way, is now inevitable. It's only a matter of time. Now, the New York Post had an article today. These Democratic socialists are now planning to primary congressional Democrats all across the country, all throughout the heartland. And with these recent upset victories, they're now eyeing more political breakthroughs. They're looking at states like Missouri and Michigan, Wisconsin. They're even looking at my free state of Florida. By the way, good luck in Florida. You're not going to do well. Just like Tallarico. If Tallarico wins in Texas, I will be stunned. I will be shocked. I can't see the people of Texas voting for a guy that wants a welcome mat on the border, that's running a vegan campaign in a cattle state, that doesn't want oil or gas, you know, production in an oil and gas state, a guy that believes in 6 genders, a guy that finds it complicated, finds the American flag complicated. This is Texas. Texas is proud of their country. Good luck.

0: Well, Ken Paxton has some controversy around him. Ken Paxton's controversies are nothing to compare to this guy. So the Democrats now, I guess, obviously the radicals are now energized. One House Democratic staffer said, "We are so cooked." Even they're beginning to figure out they're in deep trouble. Anyway, so we have more on that. We'll get to that. We have Governor Ron DeSantis. He's here in South Dakota with us. We're in South Dakota. We'll be covering the events tonight. Hannity, 9 to 11 p.m. Eastern. Set your DVR, 7 to 9 o'clock local time. President Trump will speak during that two-hour period at some point. When he does, we'll cover that. We have great guests tonight. When we come back, we'll check in with my governor from the free state of Florida, Governor Ron DeSantis, as we continue from South Dakota. Tonight, Hannity from Mount Rushmore, as we continue.
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0: You know, from America's Revolutionary War to Israel's now fight for their very survival in 1948, Israel has faced from day one, one moment after another. Their courage has been tested. You know, in 1985, President Reagan delivered these remarks about America's commitment to stand with Israel. And here's what he said.
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6: I'm Jeff Maher with the Weather Channel. Heat advisory remains in effect through the 4th tomorrow. Clear to this evening with an overnight low down to 75, then a sunny, hot, and humid 4th of July. The high tomorrow near 100, the heat index around 104. Still hot Sunday with a few afternoon thunderstorms, the high reaching 99.
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0: 2 hours, 9 to 11. Probably one of the best celebrations for the 250th anniversary. Ron DeSantis is here in South Dakota. We'll talk to him next. We'll get to your calls today as well. 800-941-SHAWN as we continue. Again, Hannity from Mount Rushmore tonight at 9 Eastern. To mark the 25th anniversary of 9/11/01, the Tunnel to Towers Foundation, they are embarking on the most comprehensive commemoration in their history, one that honors the past, serves those in need today, and educates the generations of tomorrow. At the heart of this effort is the Steel Across America nationwide campaign. It will transport a 24-foot steel beam recovered from the World Trade Center to communities all across the U.S., Now, from May through September, this powerful symbol of reverence, resilience, will 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
13: President Trump addresses the nation tonight. Elisa Brady, Fox News. He'll speak at Mount Rushmore.
14: Quite a day here in South Dakota, specifically Keystone, Rapid City area. Beautiful day, nice breeze. President Trump will speak at 8:30 local, 10:30 Eastern time. There are going to be flyovers, the new Air Force One B-52 bombers, F-16s, also Marine One. The president will speak, and then the big event, the fireworks.
13: Fox's David Spud at Mount Rushmore, where they haven't had fireworks since 2020 because of a fire risk in the Black Hills. The U.S. Interior Secretary says they have plans in place to monitor for and address any issues. Tall ships sailing to the Statue of Liberty, part of an international flotilla for the Sail Forth 250 event.
15: We're in New York Harbor. We just cruised down the East River, just went under the Brooklyn Bridge, just passing the Cunard Line, the Queen Mary II, and then off to our starboard side, we have the Pride of Baltimore, too.
13: Fox's Lucas Tomlinson on one of the many vessels gathering, also including U.S. warships. The main parade of ships up the Hudson River is tomorrow. But the Great American State Fair on hold in D.C. shut down for several hours this afternoon because of extreme heat. A parade was canceled in Philadelphia.
16: And other events are starting to move indoors to keep people safe. The heat index, this is new, just reached 111 degrees for us. And that comes after yesterday became the fourth hottest day ever recorded in Philadelphia. So it's been a brutal stretch of heat as hundreds of thousands of tourists are in town to celebrate America's birthday in its birthplace.
13: Fox Weather's Katie Byrne in Philly. Just getting reports of a mall shooting in Michigan. Police in Dearborn responding to the Fairlane Town Center Mall. And they've just confirmed three people were shot. Two have died. All three described as young adults. They say it appears it was not a random act of violence, but a fight that escalated with gunfire. 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
0: 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Heroes like FDNY Lieutenant Edward J. McDonough Jr. McDonough served at Ground Zero. 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
19: Traffic may be a bit heavier around Metro Atlanta ahead of the 4th of July festivities. Be prepared for some congestion throughout the weekend. Sunday afternoon is expected to be busier than usual. Officers will also be out in full force this weekend looking for distracted and impaired drivers.
20: The opening!
19: King family members and officials taking part in a ribbon-cutting ceremony on Thursday on the reopening of the birth home of Martin Luther King Jr. The two-story frame Queen Anne Victorian-style house in Auburn Avenue has been closed for nearly 3 years for structural preservation, modernization, and accessibility improvements. Isaac Newton Ferris, King's nephew, spoke about the family history.
21: The thing that strikes me every time I walk through this house is about our great-great-grandfather, Adam Daniel Williams, who was in the first generation of slavery. His father was a slave.
19: In 1929, King was born in the house and lived there until he was 12 years old. Visitors are welcome to tour the MLK National Historic Park site, which will reopen to the public on July 4th. The Atlanta-based CDC says the odds of you getting food poisoning are 1 in 6 each year. But on July 4th, that number spikes.
22: The health agency says the trouble zone with food bacteria is probably not your first pass at the buffet. It's your second or third. Summer heat, improper temperature control, and shared utensils causes bacteria to multiply, and that means foodborne illness. And the symptoms? Not fun. Nausea, vomiting, stomach cramps, diarrhea, fever, and chills. So be choosy with the food, and don't forget to wash your hands. I'm Bree Tennis.
19: And I'm Liz Kennedy.
18: This has been GNN News on the Georgia News Network.
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6: I'm Jeff Marr with the Weather Channel. Heat advisory remains in effect through the 4th tomorrow. Clear to this evening with an overnight low down to 75, then a sunny, hot, and humid 4th of July. The high tomorrow near 100, the heat index around 104. Still hot Sunday with a few afternoon thunderstorms, the high reaching 99.

0: Yesterday was a big night for progressives. It's time for the old guard to step aside.
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7: All right, thanks, Scott Shannon. 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It's 800-941-SEAN if you want to be a part of the program. We're in beautiful South Dakota, and we are going to be broadcasting tonight 2 hours, 9 to 11 p.m. at Mount Rushmore. It's going to be a great fireworks display. Tomorrow, by the way, Saturday, yes, I will be working. I will be in our nation's capital, and of course, that's going to be the biggest fireworks display apparently in history. What's kind of cool is my governor, the governor of the great free state of Florida, Ron DeSantis, is actually here. He is in South Dakota. He's going to be on our TV show tonight. And Governor, always an honor to have you. There's a ton of cool stuff happening in our state. I'll get to that. Before I do that, I went through this long history of Mount Rushmore, how it was carved with dynamite, how it took 14 years of work, how they put all of this together, how there is, how it almost wasn't built, and how there's a hidden chamber behind, you know, Abraham Lincoln's face. Do you know a lot about it? Because when I started reading it, I couldn't stop reading it.
8: No, this is my first time I'm going to be able to see it. So I'm looking forward to doing the show with you tonight. I just heard it's a real engineering marvel. I have actually flown over it in the past, and it's like conspicuous even if you're in the air because it's so big. So I think it's going to be a fitting night to celebrate the beginning of the America 250 weekend. And this is a really important anniversary for our country because we have a unique founding. We had founding fathers who risked everything, and they had a lot to lose because they felt so strongly about establishing a nation where your rights come from God, not from government, where we have rule of law, not the rule of individual men. And they knew that it had never worked in all of human history. But by golly, in the United States, we were going to get it done. And that's the American experiment. And that's what we're fortunate to inherit as Americans living in the year 2026.
7: You know, it really is amazing. I'd really be negligent if I didn't get your reaction to, for example, all of these radicals now that the Democratic Party is now nominating. I keep making the case that these are uncharted waters for a midterm election. You know, I've gone through chapter and verse on Graham Platner and his Nazi tattoo and every other bizarre thing and position that he's had in the course of his life and career. We have gone over, you know, six gender Tellerico. By the way, if you know what the other four genders are, Governor, I'd really appreciate it if you could inform us. I've been putting out the call to everybody. Nobody can tell me. He's fighting for the right of biological.
8: Oh, we shut that down in Florida. We had to battle Disney. We wanted to make sure that our kids could go to school and not be told that there are, you know, 65 genders. And so in Florida, all that's been dead on arrival. So I must confess, I'm a little ignorant about all that because when we saw that coming down the pike 4 or 5 years ago, we put the kibosh on it very quickly.
7: By the way, did you know that Tallarico has been championing the rights not only for men to play women's sports, but the right for biological men to have access to abortion? Now, when I read that, I'm thinking, maybe I need to go back to school and start taking some biology classes because obviously I must have missed something.
8: Yeah, look, I think these midterm elections historically, and you've talked about this, there's a bounce the other way, right? Obama got in, Republicans had a big year. Trump got in 16, Democrats took the House in 18. On and on it goes, and there's reasons for that. But I think on this one, the question is going to be, okay, you know, the typical instinct is to try to change a little bit. But what are you changing to? This is not just the John F. Kennedy Democratic Party. Heck, this is a lot more radical than Obama's Democratic Party from 08 to 2016 even. And even more than under Biden, that they're accelerating their embrace of very far left ideologies. But I think the issue, so people think about, okay, 250 as a country, what's going for, what are the problems? These candidates that are winning, it's just emblematic that we don't really have a shared civic culture right now in America. Because if you have that shared civic culture, that same foundation, you have the same basic principles that you subscribe to, you can color in the lines, you can argue about on the margins, taxes, all this other stuff. You got people that are getting elected that think the America 250 holiday is a bad thing. They think the American founding is a bad thing. They think the founding fathers are villains. And so they want to refound this country on leftist ideology. And so that is something you can't just deal with it and somehow come to a resolution. You have to defeat it.
7: So I'm looking at now, the people that are representing the Democratic Party. There's two aspects of this that I see. You've got Graham Platner, you got James Tallarico, you got this guy El Sayed. You saw this woman win in Colorado against a 15-term incumbent in Colorado. That was pretty fascinating. Kiros is her name. Both Kiros and El Sayed in Michigan, who's running for Senate, both have been out there on the campaign trail with, Hassan Piker, who is on tape. I can play it for you if you want to hear it, claiming that America deserved 9/11. And so it's the party of Mamdani, Grandpa Bernie. It's the party of Pocahontas and Mamdani and AOC and the squad. So that's one aspect of it. They are electing now the most extreme candidates. The other aspect of this is the almost complete silence from the rest of the Democratic Party. Now, if there are radicals or extremists in any movement that I'm a part of, I don't want anything to do with these people, and I'm not going to be quiet about it. Why won't Chuck Schumer? Why won't Hakeem Jeffries? Why won't other Democrats, but for John Fetterman, dare criticize these people?
8: Well, I mean, it's just like, you think that if you feed the alligators, somehow they're not going to eat you. I can tell you, as a governor down here in Florida, the alligator's still going to eat you. That's just the way it is. And that's the way this movement is there. They are going to devour all these people. We had a little bit of a tussle with Hakeem Jeffries when I was doing the redistricting a couple months ago, and he started threatening Florida. He's like saying, "Oh, we're going to wage warfare," all this stuff. And I never said anything about the guy. I just kind of ignored him. And so, I responded, but one of the things I was saying was he is a very far left guy. He's this Brooklyn political machine, but yet the far left hates him. They hate Schumer. These are very liberal people, and yet they can never go far enough for this very militant movement. So by them kind of acquiescing to it, all it's doing is it's going to assure that they may be the last to be eaten, but it isn't going to prevent them from being eaten in the end.
7: So in my mind, I can't think of a midterm that has ever been like this. I keep saying these are uncharted waters. In other words, think back 150 years, I can't remember any one major party that has gone so solidly radical as we're witnessing now with the Democratic Party. And I think anybody that claims that they know how this is going to play out, I think they're guessing. I don't even think the issues that will define the outcome of this midterm have even happened yet. I think a lot will depend on the economy, what happens in Iran. I think there are a lot of other factors. But more importantly, here's the question. Are hardworking blue-collar Democrats in Pennsylvania, Michigan, Wisconsin, Georgia, North Carolina, are they going to go along with this new adopted radicalism and the silence, the deafening silence of the so-called leaders of the Democratic Party?
8: Well, they didn't in 2024. And as much as I had no interest in Kamala Harris as a candidate and obviously opposed her vigorously, these people are to her left in this 2026 cycle. I mean, there's no question about it. in 2024, the public wanted a change from the Biden-Harris regime. But part of it was, I think, that they thought Biden-Harris went too far left, and they did. But this is much further left than that. So I think midterms are usually a referendum on the party in power, the people that don't like the direction, they're motivated to vote. And that's why we've seen these swings. But I think this midterm is more a choice. Is it a choice to turn the reins of power over to people that, quite frankly, hate this country and are more radical than what we've seen in the Democratic Party in many years? And that's saying something, because the Democratic Party's produced quite a bit of doozies. I mean, I remember you used to play Obama's pastor, Jeremiah Wright, and all the stuff he was saying, some of the other stuff through those years. You know, it was a lot of serious, hard left stuff. This is taking it to an even more extreme dimension. And I just think that voters are going to look at that, and it's like, you're not just voting for a change. If you vote for them, you know, you're voting, you're taking a very risky bet.
7: All right, quick break, right back. More with my great governor, Ron DeSantis from the free state of Florida. He is with us. He is here in South Dakota. He'll be with us on Hannity tonight, 9 Eastern. Your calls next half hour. Also coming up, 800-941-SHAWN as we continue.
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0: All right, we continue. Governor Ron DeSantis, he is here with us. We're in South Dakota. We are covering, obviously, the events tonight at Mount Rushmore. We're in South Dakota. It's a beautiful state. It's going to be a really special night. 2-hour edition of Hannity, 9 to 11. Hope you'll tune in for that. The governor will join us as well. His wife, Casey, will join us.
1: And the question is just this, like, you know, do you want relief or not? Do you think, because you know, when you go to the grocery store and it's a lot more expensive, you know, the reality is the state government doesn't control that. That's not anything you're going to be able to do by voting in November or electing somebody. It just is what. But at the state level, the one thing you can control is how much they can tax you. Do you want to protect your property from the tax collectors? Or do you want them to keep using it as an ATM? And that's your choice. And you know what? God bless you, whichever way you choose.
0: So as I watch you as my governor in the free state of Florida, although I'm in South Dakota today, I noticed you don't stop. You have now been able to work with the state legislature, and you now have an opportunity to lower property taxes in a dramatic way for people's primary homes in the free state of Florida, which I think is probably one of the greatest opportunities for people to live there. Now, with everything that's happening in California and states like Washington and this wealth tax that is being, you know, floated in places like New York and Illinois and other places, it's resulting in yet another wave of migration. I mean, you see Mark Zuckerberg, you see two of the co-founders of Google. You saw what happened when Ken Griffin got doxxed by Mamdani. He said, okay, I'm not going to spend $6 billion in New York City. I'm going to spend it in Miami. So, you know, again, there's another wave as these states go more radical, especially from California, it seems, because if they pass that referendum, that wealth tax, that's retroactive to January 1 of this year.
2: Yeah. So let's just show you how Florida runs. So the last 4 years, we have reduced our budget every single year. So 4 years ago, 3 years ago was lower than 4 years ago. 2 years was lower than 3 years ago. The budget I just signed that just went into effect is lower than all of those. And we've had population growth and inflation, and yet we're still reducing our budget. In fact, Florida's total debt for its history, we've retired 52% of it just in my tenure as governor, and that's the more aggressive that it's ever happened. This is all while we have the most income moving into our state than has ever moved into another state. But the reason we're doing the property taxes, when I became governor, local governments were taking in $32 billion in property tax revenue. Today, they're taking in $60 to $61 billion 7.5 years later. And that's purely because the state's done well. Property values have gone up. They've been able to increase valuations, raise the tax basis for new construction, all this other stuff. But and so my vision is your personal residence, your homestead should be totally tax-free. The legislature is willing to put kind of the first step on that where it'd be end up being two-thirds off from what you have now. But the vision is to get that to be 100%. We're going to need to do some stuff in future years, but I think we can do it. But they say, oh, you're not going to have money for all this other stuff. Well, wait a minute. You're still going to have like 80% more revenue than you did 6 or 7 years ago. Are you telling me you can't keep do with that? Florida, at the state level, we're showing you how it's done by reducing spending 4 years in a row, and it's just unprecedented. We have the lowest amount of spending per capita of any state in the country. But Sean, you've been able to compare New York to Florida. Is it easier to get a driver's license here or there? Are the roads better here or there? Is the universities and the schools better here or there? I mean, the results speak for themselves. So what you're going to see over the next 4 or 5 months in Florida is people are going to say, oh, you know, if we give people this property tax relief, you know, we're not going to have cops. We're not going to have any of this other stuff. It's all just scare tactics. This will be a really big property tax rollback. To me, it's just the opening salvo. We got to do more after that. And it's not all that I wanted the legislature to do, but still I'll take it. And I think it'll be good for a lot of people, but they're going to try to tell you the sky is going to fall. Don't believe it. We've reduced the budget at the state level. they can reduce their budgets at the local level.
0: So people need to understand, when this is a referendum, come November, people in Florida, our free state, need to vote for that property tax reduction. All right, quick break, right back. More with my great governor, Ron DeSantis, from the free state of Florida. He is with us. He is here in South Dakota. He'll be with us on Hannity tonight, 9 Eastern. Your calls next half hour also coming up.

0: when an emergency hits, it never sends a calendar invite. Storms hit, power goes out, cell towers overload. Suddenly, the one thing you need the most, communication, that usually is the first thing to disappear. That's why you need Rapid Radios. 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
4: I'm Jeff Marr with the Weather Channel. Heat advisory remains in effect through the 4th tomorrow. Clear to this evening with an overnight low down to 75, then a sunny, hot, and humid 4th of July. The high tomorrow near 100, the heat index around 104. Still hot Sunday with a few afternoon thunderstorms, the high reaching 99.
5: Anniversary of American independence ramping up across the U.S., but extreme heat is cooling off some celebrations. Philadelphia canceling its salute to Independence Parade. Fox Weather's Katie Byrne is there.
6: The heat index, this is new, just reached 111 degrees for us, and that comes after yesterday became the fourth hottest day ever recorded in Philadelphia. So it's been a brutal stretch of heat.
5: In Washington, the National Mall and so-called Great American Fair temporarily shutting down this afternoon. President Trump preparing to address the nation at Mount Rushmore.
7: President Trump will speak at 8:30 local, 10:30 Eastern time. They're going to be flyovers, the new Air Force One B-52 bombers, F-16s, also Marine One. The president will speak, and then the big event, the fireworks.
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10: A DUI trial for comedian Tiffany Haddish is expected to play out in Georgia next month. A Fayette County judge denied a request this week to dismiss the trial based on Haddish's claims that her right to a speedy trial was violated. Haddish was found asleep in her SUV on Georgia Highway 74 in January 2022, suspected of being under the influence of alcohol and marijuana. Her lawyers claim she expressed readiness for trial 10 times, but the judge noted her notices of inability to appear. The Atlanta Track Club is advising Peachtree Road Race participants to prepare for the heat Saturday morning. The event will start under a red flag alert due to expected excessive heat. Natalie Cabanis, a race organizer, tells Atlanta News First.
11: I will tell you that we have seen hotter in the past. That doesn't mean that it's not hot this year, and that doesn't mean that we don't want people to slow down and listen to their bodies.
10: The 57th annual Peachtree Road Race will host 56,000 participants. It will be 78 degrees at the start of the race, which is at 6:50 a.m. for the elite runners and 7 a.m. for the first wave of runners. And while it will be hot and humid during the road race, several runners tell Atlanta News First they are ready.
12: I'm really not concerned with the heat because we're going to run in the morning, so I've trained in the heat just for this type of situation.
13: Try to get a lot of hydration beforehand and keep hitting all the water stations.
10: The Peachtree Road Race is still the largest 10K race in the world. And the Braves are still struggling to find footing during a summer swoon. The Cardinals scored 7 runs Thursday night in the 7th inning to down Atlanta 11-5 at Truist Park. I'm Liz Kennedy.
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1: All right, 25 now till the top of the hour. Toll free, our number is 800-941-SEAN. Your call is coming up straight ahead. A few more moments with my governor, Ron DeSantis. You announced yesterday that the Florida cabinet officially designated Antifa, the Muslim Brotherhood, the Council of American Islamic Relations as, quote, terrorist organizations under the law. What does that mean?
2: Primarily, it means any state or local government or any entity that receives any taxpayer funding will lose that funding if they have relationships with any of those groups. Now, Antifa, you know, it's a little bit more on the outskirts, although we believe there's some tools we're going to be able to use to be able to bring them to heel. But if you look at CARE, they're an unindicted co-conspirator in the largest terror financing trial in American history. We have universal school choice. You as a parent get the scholarship. You go to where you want. But if you're going to a school that is affiliated with CARE, that scholarship is not going to be eligible to go to a school like that. If a local government has a program where they're funding things involving the Brotherhood or CARE, you know, that money is going to dry up. You're not going to do that. So this is kind of an innovative approach for the state to be doing it, but we feel that there's potential entanglements that we need to steer clear of. So we're being very aggressive to get ahead of this. And look, I'm just looking around the country and seeing some of the noxious ideologies that are starting to become even mainstream. Florida, we want to remain the free state. We don't want that getting a foothold here.
1: I want to ask you about this. You have a new book coming out. It's called Dreams from Our Founding Fathers. Kind of appropriate, considering we're celebrating America's 250th birthday. I did read that 1,776 copies will be printed, and each one will be individually numbered and I guess signed by you, limited edition. Is that all you're printing? That's it?
2: Yeah, because this was actually a book I did 15 years ago to kind of show how Obama, the Democratic Party then, was going off the rails. And I was, I think, very right on a lot of the things I was saying. But I was showing how was the country founded? What were the ideas at the founders? And so if you read the book, you're going to get a great x-ray over all the building blocks that made America what it is. But we thought for America 250, people have been asking me over the years because it had been out of print. How do I get the one? Will you redo it? And it even sold for a couple $1,000s on eBay at one point. And I said, listen, I don't want to do a mass marketed book. I'll do a new introduction, the rest of the book from 15 years ago. We'll only do 1776. I'm signing and numbering all of them. So if you're interested in doing that, you go to DeSantis1776.com. I think you'll find that the themes in that book are very relevant today. And the things that I was kind of showing that was concerning with Obama, if anything, I undersold the danger. Now we see it, you know, really. So you could go to DeSantis1776.com. Sean, I'll reserve one copy. I'll just give you one tonight.
1: I appreciate that. You know what's going to happen? Oh, Governor DeSantis is trying to bribe Hannity. And I'm like, no, Hannity's been a DeSantis fan forever. But I'll gladly donate, pay for it, whatever I have to do. I really would like a copy of it. I think it's pretty cool. I noticed you commented on the birthright citizen decision. I'm not sure if you paid attention. We covered this story last night on television. But you got Tim Walz and you've got, you know, these lunatics on this pardon board in Minnesota. There was a guy convicted of raping multiple times a 10-year-old girl. I can't even make this story up. It's such evil insanity. And, you know, Tampon Tim ends up giving this guy a pardon. And he got the support of the board of the pardon to do this for the only reason they did this, so he would not be deported back to his home country.
2: It's ideology run amok. And I think part of it is going back to 2016. What did President Trump run on the wall? Immigration. And I think the left has just gone opposite that, to the point where they give more rights and benefits to people that come into this country illegally. you know, than they do. If you're a working class American in California, you want to start a small business, you know, you get hit from all sides. You want to go illegally, you're going to get health care, you're going to get education, you're going to get all these benefits. And they really turned the world upside down. But I think the birthright citizenship decision was faulty. I think a lot of the scholarship, particularly in recent years, has shown that 14th Amendment was not originally understood to apply to birth tourists or people who are here in violation of the law. That was certainly not the intent of it, but nobody understood it to mean that. But I think what happened, Sean, because, you know, when I was in law school, we were just taught, oh, yeah, anybody on soil, that's it, settled law, all that. That kind of just got baked in for so long. So the challenge to this, people are like, well, wait a minute, that's not what I was taught. But the reality is Justice Thomas and Justice Alito were right on that. I think it was a very shaky decision, and I wouldn't be surprised that to see a lot more pressure both in future legal cases. I think there's a lot Congress can do to respond politically, but it was a bad decision by Chief Justice Roberts.
1: Now, I know you're dialed into finishing out your term and finishing strong. It's kind of an obligatory question, and I kind of hate asking it, but I have to. It's my job. Do you have future plans, political plans at all? Are you thinking about anything politically?
2: You know, I'm taking it one day at a time. Like you said, I'm going to run through the tape. As you know, the whole political process is very volatile. There are things that are up and down, left and right. I mean, I think about when the early days of COVID, I was taking very contrary positions to Fauci and some of the other in the media and all this stuff. And I was getting obliterated. And a lot of my supporters were like, dude, you're getting killed. You better reverse course. And I dug in and I said, and then 6 months later, everyone's like, oh yeah, he's our hero. He's standing up for us. But at that time, people thought that it was the dumbest thing ever. So these things kind of go up and down politically. But I will be able to say, I think after two terms, that you're not going to find an example in the modern history of the Republican Party with as many conservative wins, where the left has been defeated on so many fronts. And just look at, I inherited a state with 300,000 more registered Democrats. We're leaving the state with over 1.5 million more registered Republicans than Democrats. So that sea change in that type of period, I think, is something that doesn't have a peer throughout the country. And my vision when I got in wasn't to just say, as a conservative, you know, like Bill Buckley used to say, just stand up to our history and yell stop. I had recognized the left had won a lot of these battles, and we needed to recover ground from them and ultimately defeat them. So the left, the strength of the left today in Florida is virtually non-existent. When I first got elected, that was a stronghold. Soros was pouring huge amounts of money into the state. So I think we've shown you can beat the left. Not easy, but if you're strong, you can get it done.
1: Well, I think the left in many ways is creating obstacles themselves that I never anticipated. Let me play for you, believe it or not, fake news CNN. They have a pollster. His name is Harry Enten. And this phenomenon now is showing up in poll after poll after poll, where Republicans are very proud to be Americans. Democrats are not. And I want your interpretation of this. Let me play this piece for you.
3: You know, among Republicans, 93% are extremely or very proud. Just one, a single one, say they have little to no pride in being an American. But look over at the Democratic side. This is where we've seen this extremely or very number. It's been taking a tumble at 27%. But look at this. The little or no proud to be an American actually among Democrats eclipses is greater than the extremely or very proud number.
1: How is it possible that 93% of Republicans and only 1% are not are very proud of their country, and only 27% of Democrats, and there are more Democrats that are not proud of this country? What has happened?
2: I think it's really concerning. I mean, part of it is because we've become so polarized. We have President Trump, Republican, in the White House. Some of these Dems, you know, obviously they have derangement syndrome. So they're bleeding. They're letting that bleed in to their view of the country as a whole. But I also think it's larger than that. I do think you have a more militant leftism that's taken hold, produced by a lot of these liberal universities over the years, mind you.

0: There are definitely issues I would like to see addressed or you would like to see addressed. But when you take a step back from the daily political food fight, you have to acknowledge we have inherited a unique legacy of liberty that no other country in human history can say. We had founders who were willing to risk it all because they cared about freedom for future generations, and to be good stewards of that and to do what needs to be done to preserve the republic is a duty that we all share. And it should be something that we're glad that we have that inheritance, but it also gives us a responsibility to not screw it up going forward.
1: All right, Governor Ron DeSantis, my free state of Florida, glad you're with us here in South Dakota. Glad you're going to be on Hannity tonight. We got a 2-hour show, 9 to 11 p.m. Eastern, local time 7 to 9. I think it's 7 to 9. Did I get that right? I think I did. Yeah, all right, I got it right. You know, got to keep track of my times, local, you know, Eastern time, whatever. Governor, we always love having you. Appreciate you being with us. I'm glad you are running through the tape and, you know, you keep working and keep trying to, you know, dot every I, cross every T before you leave office. You've done a phenomenal job for the state of Florida. You never thought I'd move there. I'm now heading into my 4th year in Florida, if you can believe it. You never thought it would happen.
0: Well, God bless you, buddy. And you've been a good friend over the years to our state. And we look forward to the show tonight.
1: All right, we'll take a quick break here. We'll come right back. We're in South Dakota. We will be covering all of tonight's events at Mount Rushmore. We've got a who's who list of everybody that's going to be on the program tonight, including Governor DeSantis, who was just on with us. We'll hit the phones when we come back. 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
6: I'm Jeff Marr with the Weather Channel. Heat advisory remains in effect through the 4th tomorrow. Clear to this evening with an overnight low down to 75. Then a sunny, hot, and humid 4th of July. The high tomorrow near 100. The heat index around 104. Still hot Sunday with a few afternoon thunderstorms. The high reaching 99.
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3: All right, let's get to our phones. 800-941-SHAWN, our number if you want to be a part of the program. Should I do this? Mo the Liberal. Mo the Liberal has claimed I am the most dangerous man in America. He's been saying it for years. If I'm that dangerous, how come your party's imploding?
4: My party is not imploding. My
3: really?
4: It's moving on. Listen, Sean, before we get started here, happy birthday, America, all that kind of great stuff. Today is my granddaughter's birthday, Maxine Ray. Wish her a happy birthday, will you?
3: Happy birthday, Maxine Ray. God bless you. I'm sorry that your grandpa's a little nutty, but that's okay. All right, I got to ask you a question, Mo, because you're in New York, and, you know, your mayor is Mamdani. Mamdani endorsed 3 candidates that went against incumbents. One of the candidates has said that they want to seize the means of production, seize private property, seize people's homes, wants all police to be abolished, wants also to abolish America's prisons, America's borders, and doesn't want anyone deported, even convicted illegals that are convicted of rape and murder. Now, that's your party. Will you vote for that lady? And don't duck that question.
4: I live in the district of Dan Goldman.
3: If you could vote for her, would you?
4: Lost the primary to Brad Leander.
3: If you could vote for her, would you?
4: I don't like Coops, Tom. Come on. What are you going to say? Look, I'm Irish, right?
3: Okay, so you're saying you would not vote for her.
4: They blew up Lord Mountbatten on his boat.
3: Whoa, I want you on record. You're saying you would not vote for her if she was in your district.
4: Would I? Yeah, I probably wouldn't vote for her. Why not?
3: Probably wouldn't vote for her. That's not a no.
4: Who would be?
3: So you may vote for her. And you did vote for Mamdani.
4: No, I didn't vote for Mamdani. I don't vote, Sean. I didn't have to vote. He was going to win. I voted in the last presidential.
3: If you did vote, you would have voted for Mamdani.
4: Oh, Democratic.
3: If you did vote, would you or would you not have voted for Mamdani?
4: Oh, sure. I went to his party. It was great. Down at the Paramount after he won. He's a mayor. I worked for Mayor Lindsay.
3: All right, listen, Mo, at least I'll say this. You're not part of the, 73% of Democrats that are not proud of their country. At least you're wishing America a happy 250th. But there's really no hope for you. You're done. You're gone. You've lost the plot. And I'm telling you, mark my words, Mo, your party is disintegrating before your very eyes. Let's see if I'm right. Quick break. We're in South Dakota, Mount Rushmore. We will be covering all of tonight's festivities from Mount Rushmore, 9 to 11 Eastern on the Fox News Channel. Quick break. Right back. We'll continue.

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5: A deadly day at the mall in Michigan. I'm Lisa Brady, Fox News. Three people were shot and two have died after a fight at the Fairlane Town Center Mall in Dearborn. Police Chief Isha Shaheen says this does not appear to be random violence.
6: Between two parties that knew each other here at the mall, and a fight began that escalated in gunfire. It appears that both parties had firearms. We have a number of the people involved at the station, and we're interviewing them to better understand what led to this escalation.
5: Police say the two killed and one injured are all young adults. On the National Mall in D.C., the Great American State Fair scheduled to reopen at this hour after being shut down for several hours this afternoon because of triple-digit heat, which has broken records from the Midwest to the East.
7: We have excessive heat warnings that are not only in effect for today, but the National Weather Service was like, listen, looking at Independence Day tomorrow, it's going to be hot, sticky, humid once again.
5: Fox Weather's Michael Estime in D.C. President Trump will address the nation tonight from Mount Rushmore, wrapping up a visit to the Dakotas, also reportedly meeting with top advisors after holding a call with Israeli Prime Minister Benjamin Netanyahu.
8: This Netanyahu call comes at a very interesting time. It's after a couple weeks of President Trump telling anybody who asks that he thinks Netanyahu has no common sense for the way that he has been handling the war, Israel's war with Hezbollah in Lebanon. But it sounds like this call was perfectly pleasant. According to the Prime Minister's office, during the conversation, the Prime Minister said that the United States is a guarantor of global freedom and that Israel greatly values the close relationship between the two nations. Prime Minister Netanyahu and President Trump agreed to meet soon in the United States.
5: Fox's Peter Ducey at the White House. Peace talks with Iran on hold temporarily because of public funeral events lasting several days for the former Supreme Leader, who was killed on the first day of the conflict with Iran back in February. 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
1: 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Heroes like NYPD Detective Victor Vargas, a U.S. Air Force veteran who died from pancreatic cancer after serving in the World Trade Center recovery efforts. Tunnel to Towers honored Detective Vargas by paying off the family's mortgage. 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
12: Traffic may be a bit heavier around Metro Atlanta ahead of the 4th of July festivities. Be prepared for some congestion throughout the weekend. Sunday afternoon is expected to be busier than usual. Officers will also be out in full force this weekend looking for distracted and impaired drivers.
13: The opening.
12: King family members and officials taking part in a ribbon-cutting ceremony on Thursday on the reopening of the birth home of Martin Luther King Jr. The two-story frame Queen Anne Victorian-style house in Auburn Avenue has been closed for nearly 3 years for structural preservation, modernization, and accessibility improvements. Isaac Newton Ferris, King's nephew, spoke about the family history.
14: The thing that strikes me every time I walk through this house is about our great-great-grandfather, Adam Daniel Williams, who was in the first generation of slavery. His father was a slave.
12: In 1929, King was born in the house and lived there until he was 12 years old. Visitors are welcome to tour the MLK National Historic Park site, which will reopen to the public on July 4th. The Atlanta-based CDC says the odds of you getting food poisoning are 1 in 6 each year. But on July 4th, that number spikes.
15: The health agency says the trouble zone with food bacteria is probably not your first pass at the buffet. It's your second or third. Summer heat, improper temperature control, and shared utensils causes bacteria to multiply, and that means foodborne illness. And the symptoms? Not fun. Nausea, vomiting, stomach cramps, diarrhea, fever, and chills. So be choosy with the food, and don't forget to wash your hands. I'm Bree Tennis.
12: And I'm Liz Kennedy.
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19: I'm Jeff Marr with the Weather Channel. Heat advisory remains in effect through the 4th tomorrow. Clear to this evening with an overnight low down to 75, then a sunny, hot, and humid 4th of July. The high tomorrow near 100, the heat index around 104. Still hot Sunday with a few afternoon thunderstorms, the high reaching 99.

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1: Yesterday was a big night for progressives. 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
5: Yes.
6: 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Welcome to the revolution.
0: Yeah, we're coming to your city. 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
6: 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More behind-the-scenes information on breaking news. And more bold, inspired solutions for America. Coming up next, our final news roundup and information overload hour.
7: All right, news roundup and information overload hour. 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It's 800-941-SEAN if you want to be a part of the program. We're in South Dakota. We are here to cover all the festivities tonight at Mount Rushmore. If you've never been to Mount Rushmore, I went through some of the history of this earlier in the program today. It's so stunning and so fascinating, and its history so amazing. It's definitely worth a trip. You know, if you think of vacations, if you ever want to take a vacation with your family and places you want to go see, this is definitely great for your kids. When my kids were younger, they used to play sporting events here. So, you know, once a year for a couple of years, we'd go to Mount Rushmore, and it became a little bit of a, you know, annual tradition in the family. And I'm glad we did. I'm glad to be back too. The people here are unbelievably nice. Went out to dinner last night when we got here. It was unbelievable. The nicest people you'd ever want to meet. There are less than a million people in the entire state. And anyway, really wonderful people. So I'm reading this article, and the headline was on Breitbart. It said, Soros-funded ProPublica attacking museum and library agency for honoring America. I mean, here we go again. It's like story after story after story. It's like never ending. Anyway, they attacked, ProPublica did, according to this article, the Institute of Museum and Library Services for encouraging grant applications for projects that actually foster an appreciation of the great country of America that we live in. Anyway, here for an update on this is the acting labor secretary, Keith Sonderling, is with us. Now, he funded the creation of the Freedom Truck while acting director of the Institute of Museum and Library Services. All right, so explain to me what happened here. So you have this one group attacking your group for encouraging grant applications for projects that foster an appreciation of the country?
8: Yeah, I mean, it's true, and you won't be surprised, and nor will your listeners be. When President Trump asked me to take over the Institute of Museum and Library Services, an agency where most people have never even heard of, you know, we were astonished what we found. We went in there and we saw that this was the agency that was giving out your federal taxpayer dollars to museums and libraries to promote hateful things of America. I know you've covered on your show many times about how during the Biden administration they were having those cross-dressing fairs and libraries and the books about kids having sex and trans. And, you know, for the museum side too, federal dollars were going to applicants who wanted to have exhibits about why America is not great and why we were, you know, why we are not a great country and why we're a racist country. So as you said, all the requirements to get this federal dollars, which is supposed to promote American culture, it's supposed to promote American museums and libraries about American history and how great we are, had DEI requirements. So you couldn't get a federal grant unless you proved how you would be using that grant in a library museum to promote DEI. These are your federal taxpayer money. The agency gives out $300 million a year. And as you know, President Trump really took an interest into our museums and libraries, into our American culture. And as we enter this 250th year, it was an honor that he asked me to go in there and make some serious changes. And that's what we did.
7: You know, this is why when people tell me that they think that, they believe in, for example, the Green New Deal or cradle to grave or womb to the tomb or whatever they believe in, that the government is going to solve every problem they have in life. this is when I point to government. How are government run schools, you know, working out for people? Because we pay more per capita per child than any industrialized country in the world, and we have the worst results. You know, it's the biggest, you know, failure on the face of the earth. And you have this unholy alliance between Democrats and teachers unions, and they donate to Democratic candidates and they get money and they just stay in power. And our kids are failed at a spectacular level. I mean, this seems now to, when Democrats are in power, they seem to institutionalize these things.
8: Correct. They do a better job than we do, but we're taking that over. And under President Trump's leadership, we went in there and we completely changed and revitalized the agency. We fired the entire board. There was a board of all Democrats that Biden had put in there that allowed all these grants to go out. But we wanted to, you know, instead of just eliminating this agency, how do we use it to promote America? How do we use it to get kids inspired to love America again, especially this year when there's so many great stuff in there? And we believe that libraries and museums for children, for adults around the country can be that place where they go to and they learn about the founding fathers. They learn about why this country is so great. Museum exhibits about American history and the impact we've had being the greatest country in the world. And it's exactly what we did, Sean. But the most important thing we did, which we've been attacked on, you name it, New York Times, Washington Post, every newspaper has come after us. We created, in partnership with PragerU and Hillsdale, we created the Freedom Trucks. Now, if you remember in 1976, they had the Freedom Trains that went around the country promoting, you know, at that time, 200 years of American greatness. Well, the Freedom Trucks, they're not on railroads. So they're 18-wheelers that expand, and there's two on the National Mall right now for the Great State Fair. And what it is, it's a history of the United States. It starts, you walk in, and you're greeted by George Washington AI, and he talks to you, and he explains everything that you're going to see. Then you learn about some of the early pilgrims who came here, and then it starts with the Revolutionary War. And there's so many interactive stuff. There's all this great AI, but you start by taking a quiz. Are you a patriot or are you a loyalist? Which George are you going to be behind? And then it goes through each step of the Revolutionary War to signing the Declaration of Independence. And there's this massive digital Declaration of Independence that kids get to sign. And then it goes through today. So then you learn about each step of our amazing country with pictures, with AI, with computer screens, with iPads. You get to take a citizenship test to see how much you know about this great country. And then there's the Wall of Fame, which highlights modern American heroes like Mark Twain or Rosa Parks, the Wright brothers, Andrew Carnegie. And of course, when it ends, you're greeted by a message by Donald J. Trump, who talks about how we are revitalizing our cultural institution, how we're taking American history and we're promoting it, how we're taking back libraries and museums and having a safe place for people to go and learn about our country and not hate our country. And that's why we're getting attacked.
7: Do you have a list of places around the country where people can look it up, where they might want to be able to take their kids?
8: Absolutely. It's at freedom250.org. And you can go in there, and there's a big section for the Freedom Truck, and they're going around the country. So there's six of them. And as you know, President Trump is very passionate about the forgotten men and women of this country. And the reason we're doing these in trucks, we're sending them to very remote locations that don't have libraries, that don't have museums, because we want all Americans to be able to share in this. But right now, through next week, there's two of them on the National Mall, but they're traveling all this year to cities across the country. At freedom250.org, you can see all their locations where they're going. But it's just truly spectacular, and we couldn't have done it without our friends at PragerU and Hillsdale. They really made the graphics. They made the content. I'm sure you've been to the White House and have seen some of the pictures and digital QR codes they have there that relive the Founding Fathers story. So it's that same kind of technology, but it's really unbelievable. And when you walk in there and George Washington is talking to you, it just kicks off an amazing journey through the Freedom Trucks.
7: Well, I got to tell you, you partner with great people. When you talk about Dennis Prager and Larry Arn and Hillsdale College, they're all amazing people. We appreciate your time. Acting Labor Secretary Keith Sonderland, appreciate the update. And we'll put that up on our website so people can just link on it themselves and get that list. Thank you, sir, for being with us.
8: We can walk together.
7: All All right, we'll take a quick break. We'll come back. On the other side, we'll get to your phone calls for the rest of the show as we continue from South Dakota. Don't forget a special edition, 9 to 11 Eastern tonight on Hannity, as we broadcast from South Dakota. They've got an incredible lineup of events. It's just going to be spectacular tonight at Mount Rushmore. We will cover all of it. We got a great lineup of guests. Again, 9 to 11 tonight from Mount Rushmore. Hannity on location. Hope you'll join us. Quick break. Right back. Your calls are next.
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0: right, let's get to our busy phones. Toll free, it's 800-941-SHAWN if you want to be a part of the program. Let's go to New York and say hi to John. John, welcome to South Dakota. Happy Friday, sir. How are you?
1: Happy Friday. Happy 250th to us. And
0: amen.
1: On you hanging out there at the Mount Rushmore. I think about Hitchcock's movie whenever I hear about Mount Rushmore with the Cary Grant, North by Northwest. Very exciting film. And a great interview, by the way, you just did with those two guys. My main point, Sean, I want to get to, is very, very apropos to what you're talking about today with the education and the trucks and everything. And that is that ground central for the Islamic Communist Party, I believe, is right in the center of every university and most.
0: Well, why do you call it the Islamic Communist Party? What do you mean by that?
1: Well, I think there's a difference because I believe that there is a communist movement. But however, you have to think about how simpatico all of these democratic socialists are to the Islamic situation, about how they were very simpatico to what happened in Israel, to how they're simpatico with the Iranian war. This is, to me...
0: You mean the fact that the left is anti-Israel, the left has you know, supported radical groups like Hamas and Hezbollah and Iran? Is that what you're referring to?
1: Yeah, I think it's much more nefarious than just socialism and then those hardened communists. I think that there is a big Islamic influence that's coming in here that's hiding and embedded in our academia. And I think what we all got blindsided by with all of these elections in Mamdani's neighborhood was because they perfected the way to herd, as Rush would say, those skulls full of mush, the 18 to 28-year-olds who don't know what the heck is going on. And they just put them all in buses, all lined them up, and said, you're all voting for this primary. Now, don't forget, 7% of the people who are registered voted in the primary. That's nothing. So you could really manipulate that if you're clever, and they are clever. So we got to really watch that. They think they're going to do it across the country. They think they're going to do it in the national elections. They are going to really hurt.
0: Oh, they're feeling their oats. They're now saying it publicly. They're saying publicly they're going to challenge all of these incumbents and all these establishment Democrats. They want to take over the whole thing. How are mainstream Democrats going to react to this? You know, after losing to a Mamdani-backed candidate, for example, a Democratic Socialist of America candidate, Dan Goldman says something pretty interesting. He said he's concerned the mayor may be encouraging anti-Semitism. Between what the mayor has said himself and between what his wife had put thumbs up on and a seal of approval on post October 7th, I don't think it's too far of a stretch to say that this guy is not particularly fond of Israel.
1: There's my title of Islamic communism. That's exactly correct. And pretty soon they're all going to feel a punch. Anybody, these people of the Jewish persuasion who are Democrats now are really, their eyes are glassy. They don't know. They can't believe what's happening. You know, you got guys like Schumer and, you know, all these people that are said, yeah, but Israel this and Israel that. But now, all of a sudden, they see what's really going on and they don't know what to do. They are really getting stomped on.
0: They think their silence and will buy them favor with these radicals. They cannot be more wrong. I am arguing politically that Chuck Schumer's days are numbered. Hakeem Jeffries' days are numbered. I think that these radical democratic socialists will go to Congress. They will create more havoc, more chaos. I think they'll be targeting more and more, quote, mainstream Democrats, whether they... look, there's a reason none of them are speaking out. All of them are afraid. And what that means to me is they're not really people that are principled. They're people that only care about their own power. If they cared about principle, they wouldn't care about the outcome of an election. This is one of the problems about you know, people that go to Washington, for many people that get elected, that becomes the best job they'll ever get in their life. And they don't ever want to lose it. So they're not going to put that in jeopardy. And they think that, you know, being silent somehow buys them some grace with these lunatics. It does not, because they're going to be next on the list of people to be replaced. Mark my words. I've got to roll. I got to take a quick break. Good news is we have more of your calls on the other side. 800-941-SHAWN is our number. We are in South Dakota tonight. Hannity special 2-hour edition. We're covering all the events at Mount Rushmore. It's really going to be a special night tonight. I have the entire rundown. I don't want to give it away. I want it to be a surprise. 9 to 11 Eastern, 7 to 9 local. President Trump will be speaking during my show. Obviously, we'll be covering that as well. As we continue, South Dakota, Mount Rushmore, Hannity tonight at 9. We'll continue. You know, from America's Revolutionary War to Israel's now fight for their very survival in 1948, Israel has faced from day one, one moment after another, their courage has been tested. You know, in 1985, President Reagan delivered these remarks about America's commitment to stand with Israel. And here's what he said.
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6: I'm Jeff Maher with the Weather Channel. Heat advisory remains in effect through the 4th tomorrow. Clear to this evening with an overnight low down to 75. Then a sunny, hot, and humid 4th of July. The high tomorrow near 100. The heat index around 104. Still hot Sunday with a few afternoon thunderstorms. The high reaching 99.
7: A 250 celebrations ramp up, and President Trump will speak tonight at Mount Rushmore during a huge observance, including fireworks.
8: The last time fireworks were here, that was in July 2020. It stopped after there were concerns about fireworks causing fires. Interior Secretary Doug Burgum said he's not worried and insists there is a plan in place should one pop up.
7: Fox's David Spont. The president is set to speak at 10:30 p.m. Eastern. More than 70 million Americans and people are traveling for the 4th of July holiday. About 6 million will be flying.
9: And when you factor in the temperatures getting up to those triple digits, even potential thunderstorms later on, one aviation expert told me that he is fully expecting delays and cancellations.
7: Fox Business's Chelsea Torres. 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
12: A DUI trial for comedian Tiffany Haddish is expected to play out in Georgia next month. A Fayette County judge denied a request this week to dismiss the trial based on Haddish's claims that her right to a speedy trial was violated. Haddish was found asleep in her SUV on Georgia Highway 74 in January 2022, suspected of being under the influence of alcohol and marijuana. Her lawyers claim she expressed readiness for trial 10 times, but the judge noted her notices of inability to appear. The Atlanta Track Club is advising Peachtree Road Race participants to prepare for the heat Saturday morning. The event will start under a red flag alert due to expected excessive heat. Natalie Cabanis, a race organizer, tells Atlanta News First.
13: I will tell you that we have seen hotter in the past. That doesn't mean that it's not hot this year, and that doesn't mean that we don't want people to slow down and listen to their bodies.
12: The 57th annual Peachtree Road Race will host 56,000 participants. It will be 78 degrees at the start of the race, which is at 6:50 a.m. for the elite runners and 7 a.m. for the first wave of runners. And while it will be hot and humid during the road race, several runners tell Atlanta News First they are ready.
14: I'm really not concerned with the heat because we're going to run in the morning, so I've trained in the heat just for this type of situation.
15: Try to get a lot of hydration beforehand and keep hitting all the water stations.
12: The Peachtree Road Race is still the largest 10K race in the world. And the Braves are still struggling to find footing during a summer swoon. The Cardinals scored 7 runs Thursday night in the 7th inning to down Atlanta 11-5 at Truist Park. I'm Liz Kennedy.
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0: All right, 25 now till the top of the hour. Our toll-free number is 800-941-SEAN if you want to be a part of the program. We are in South Dakota. The people couldn't be nicer. I met a lot of people since I've been here. Taken a lot of selfies since I've been here. They're just nice, down-to-earth people. I mean, you have open spaces. Went to a restaurant last night. It had elk, bison. What else did it have on the menu? It had walleye, which is a local fish that apparently is really good. I'm not a big fish eater.
20: What does elk taste like?
0: Well, it's interesting. I had elk. What did I have? The elk mushroom soup last night. And the lady's looking at me like, come on. I'm like, I'm not really experimental when it comes to food. And she looks at me and she goes, come on. You got to try it. There's nothing wrong with it. I'm telling you, you're going to love it.
20: Is it like bison?
0: I didn't try the bison. I just had a steak.
20: Of course you did.
0: Of course I did.
20: I missed steak.
0: So anyway, we have 2 hours tonight. I'm tempted to tell everybody what's going to happen tonight, but I don't want to because I want it to kind of be a surprise. I mean, if you want to look it up, you can. But we're going to cover all of it. We have a great lineup of guests. We're going to be on from 9 to 11 Eastern. President Trump will be speaking during our time on the air tonight, but they got a great fireworks display. They got a lot of cool stuff happening. If you've never been to Mount Rushmore, and I talked about this at the beginning of the show a little bit, there's about 2 million people. The population here is under 1 million people in South Dakota, but over 2 million people come to see, you know, all these famous faces carved on Mount Rushmore. few seem to be aware that there is this mysterious rectangle opening that hides behind President Abraham Lincoln and behind his image. What I've learned, I did a lot of research on Mount Rushmore because I didn't know it, to be very blunt with you. I just didn't know a lot about it. It's in the Black Hills of South Dakota, and it has the carved heads of four U.S. presidents, Washington, Jefferson, Theodore Roosevelt, and Abraham Lincoln. And what's fascinating is it was carved with dynamite. It took 14 years of work. It started in October of 1927. It ended in October of 1941. Over 400 workers, mostly miners, laborers. Remarkably, not one person died during construction, despite what were extremely dangerous conditions. Workers being lowered, you know, by chairs on steel cables, and the proportions of each president's head is about 60 feet tall. It was originally planned to be bigger. They intended to carve, you know, presidents from head to waist, but they didn't have enough money in the end. Here's an interesting factoid. The entire cost of the project was $1 million, about $17 to $20 million today. And on the onset of World War II, it halted work for a little while. But, you know, a lot of people ask, well, why were those presidents chosen? You know, Washington, because of America's founding. Jefferson, you know, for a lot of different reasons. He's the author of the Declaration, Louisiana Purchase. Roosevelt for his development, conservation. I'm just giving you their reasons. I'm not giving you mine. Lincoln, obviously, his role in keeping our nation united during a civil war. Jefferson at one point was relocated. His face originally started to Washington's right, but then moved to the left due to unsuitable rock that they found. So that's a little factoid that you probably never heard of before. There is a secret hall of records. Let me go back to this issue behind Lincoln's head. There's what they call an unfinished chamber. It's about 70 feet deep. And, you know, the people that built this envisioned this to be a time capsule with important U.S. documents like the Declaration of Independence and other historical records. In 1998, a titanium vault with porcelain enamel panels contained historical texts and project details. That was actually sealed inside under a granite capstone, and it's not accessible to the public. The land is, again, as I mentioned, part of the Black Hills, and it's just an amazing history. I mean, you look at that, you're like, how the heck, you know, do people do stuff like this? You know, but I look at like the Empire State Building or any big building, or, you know, the Twin Towers when they were up, or the Freedom Tower or any big building. And I'm like, how the heck do people build these things? You know, I think the Empire State Building, if my memory serves me right, was built in 13 months. I mean, the shortest amount of time. In that case, a lot of people did die putting that together. Anyway, so the bronze and glass cabinets do hold key cabinets, but, you know, it's pretty cool. And I'm sure there's going to be a debate. Should Donald Trump be at it? If I just bring that up, I just know it's like Alka-Seltzer and water, and liberals' heads will bust open. I'm not advocating it. I'm just messing with you because some of you just have Trump derangement syndrome. All right, let's get to our busy phones. Let's say hi to Al. He's in Yonkers, New York. Al, how are you? Welcome to South Dakota. Happy Friday, sir.
1: Thanks a lot, Sean. Nice speaking to you. Yeah, Sean, you know, I'm just concerned because, you know, as you know, in the 20th century, we had two red scares. You know, we had one that was brief, and then the second one, which was longer, you know, communist infiltrating our government or attempting to from the late 40s into the 50s. You know, in Hollywood, they were somewhat successful. We saw Alger Hiss, who perjured himself. He was a spy and he went to prison. We saw the Rosenbergs, who were treasonous against our country for espionage, and they were executed in Sing Sing. So I'm concerned because fast forward to this year, in a matter of 2 weeks, we've seen four safe Democratic seats where the Democratic Socialist, basically the primary was the election. We're going to go to, it's just window dressing in November. And what's concerning to me is these social Democrats have so much sympathetic tendencies towards the communist way of life that to me they are like communists, that, you know, is this going to be a domino effect? And as the silent majority in this country, I hope we're well aware that this could be a dangerous situation in the future.
0: Look, any time radicals or extremists get in power, I mean, you got to take it seriously, right? So do I take the threat of radicals taking over the Democratic Party seriously? Of course I do. Look, there are always extremist movement that pop their, you know, their head pops up here, there, and, you know, but there's never been a moment like this where there's been such complicity and such silence from the rest of their party, no matter how radical, no matter how extreme, no matter how insane their positions are. I don't care if it's defund, dismantle the police, no borders. You know, look at what Tim Walz did with a, you know, a convicted illegal immigrant of a 10-year-old girl, and he gives this guy a pardon. I mean, if the right of men to play women's sports, you know, Tallarico running for the Senate in Texas, and this lunatic wants to champion not only the rights of men to play women's sports, but the right of biological men to have access to abortion. Never mind his belief that God is non-binary or his belief in six genders. If anyone knows the answer to what the other four genders are, please call the program 800-941-SHAWN, because we can't get an answer. Or Graham Plattner, you know, for all the years, 11 years, they've been calling Trump a Nazi. Now they have a real Nazi tattoo guy, and they're voting for this guy with the most atrocious, despicable, repugnant, disgusting, you know, history and comments, even about women that are victims of sexual assault. Then you got El Sayed campaigning just like this woman out in Colorado with Hassan Piker that says America deserved 9/11. You know, I went through the track record of the three candidates Mamdani supported that won, that beat incumbents. And these people are just absolutely, you know, Looney Tunes. They're nuts. So do you take it seriously? Of course, anybody on the ballot, I'm going to take seriously. But do I think they're going to be able to convince independents and mainstream Democrats, and I do believe people are mainstream Democrats, that this is the future of their party, I think they're going to have a hard time convincing them.
1: I agree.
0: So, I mean, and that's historically, the party in power tends to lose seats in the House and Senate. Historically, trends show that. There have been a few times that has not happened. The last time I think it happened was, you know, George W. Bush after 9/11.

0: Florida, it's July, the kilts are heavy, and who cares? This is the perfect thing. Small town America.
1: What part of Florida are you in?
0: I'm in the greater Orlando area, Lake County.
1: That's awesome. That sounds like a great day. Well, how did you learn how to play the bagpipes?
0: Well, it helps if you join a band because they typically train their beginning pipers because this is not Scotland. It's not, they can't assume that you grow up with bagpipes in your hand.
1: Right. I'll tell you where bagpipes are the most impactful, either at Irish funerals or in the movie Braveheart. Those are times that bagpipes really get to me.
0: Well,
1: I hope you have a great time tomorrow. I hope it's not too hot. Make sure you hydrate. Get some electrolytes in you, and you'll be fine.
0: It's 10 in the morning, but I got something more serious to bring up. And this is a suggestion on birthright citizenship. And it's based on my knowledge of the rules applicable to children born abroad to one parent, U.S. citizen, one parent, not U.S. citizen. Like, it's the rules of, in effect, when I was born. The only reason I have any knowledge of it is because I was not born here, although both parents are U.S. And the interesting part for the children of mixed citizenship parents, at least when I was born, is that when they turn 18, they would lose the citizenship unless they completed a residency requirement. And as best as I recollect, it was 5 years in this country, but it had to be during a specific part of the child's life, like age 11 to 17, something like that. Basically, you got to be an American teenager. Subtext, if you're an accidental citizen, you want to make it real, do some work. I would love to see that applied in some way, shape, or form to the accidental birthright citizens, like products of birth.
1: Well, look, I can give you a list of 1,000 reasons why every American needs to vote in this midterm. One, I think Justice Kavanaugh laid out a roadmap where Republicans legislatively can end birthright citizenship. Number two, the SAVE Act and election integrity would be another big reason if we can't get the U.S. Senate to do their job. I got a roll. I appreciate the call. You have a great day tomorrow. Linda, thank you for checking in with us. We're in South Dakota. We have all the events tonight on Hannity, 9 Eastern. We'll be at Mount Rushmore. We have a great lineup of guests. We'll show you all the incredible events as they unfold, including President Trump's speech, the fireworks, you name it. We've got it all. 9 Eastern, 2-hour show, 9 to 11 Eastern, 7 to 9 local, and look forward to seeing everybody out at Mount Rushmore. If you haven't been here, take a trip. It's worth it. Quick break, right back. We'll continue.
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6: I'm Jeff Marr with the Weather Channel. Heat advisory remains in effect through the 4th tomorrow.

0: clear to this evening with an overnight low down to 75, then a sunny, hot, and humid 4th of July. The high tomorrow near 100, the heat index around 104. Still hot Sunday with a few afternoon thunderstorms, the high reaching 99.
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14: 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I mean, we're loaded up tonight. Not only the events as they're unfolding and President Trump's speech, we have both Governor DeSantis, his wife, Casey. We've got Jeremy Hunt. We've got Doug Burgum, Clay Travis, Brett Baer, and so many other great people. We're going to try and get everybody in. Harris Faulkner, Trey Gowdy, Kid Rock, Vivek Ramaswamy. Anyway, all happening. Set your DVR, 9 Eastern from Mount Rushmore. Hannity on location. We'll see you tonight. It's going to be a fun night. You don't want to miss it. And then we'll also be broadcasting tomorrow from 7 till midnight from Washington, where it's going to be 4,000 degrees. Anyway, from, I think, 7 to midnight. Thanks for being with us. Thanks for making this show possible. See you tonight from Mount Rushmore. And thank you for making the show possible. hey, want to do something meaningful with lasting impact this Independence Day? Hey, take less than 10 minutes, read the Declaration of Independence. 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
18: Heat rewrites some of America's 250 celebration plans. I'm Tom Graham, Fox News. One city, hardest hit, Philadelphia, where it's a dangerous 101 degrees.
19: It's kind of surprising what we're seeing. You're seeing a lot of grass, a lot of lawn in front of Independence Hall. This, well, I would have expected to be packed with people, but a lot of them are ducking for cover inside. There's long lines of people trying to find that air conditioning. So all these folks are waiting to go see the Liberty Bell and get a few minutes of AC. Though some people are still embracing the conditions. You can hear some live music right now. We had a band. So they started at 3. They said, I heard them say on the mic, they were told you might have to cancel. And they said, no, we're going to go on as planned. So here they are.
18: Fox Weather's Katie Byrne in Philly and New York City. The extreme heat causing equipment problems, prompting Con Edison to shut off power to about 10,000 people in Queens. A series of tall ships making their way down the East River in New York City. Fox's Lucas Tomlinson is aboard one of them.
20: It is great to be out on the water. I had the good fortune of coming alongside the USS Kearsarge, my classmate from Annapolis. I hailed her on VHF Channel 6-8. We had a great chat. It's good to catch up. There's other warships. We have the USS Nitsa, got a missile destroyer. USS Nimitz, the oldest aircraft carrier still in commission, is here. Well, the vice president will be going out there to give remarks tomorrow. Tomorrow's about the warships. Today's about the tall ships.
18: In Michigan, shots fired inside a mall in Dearborn, sending those inside running for cover. The police chief, Isha Shaheen, says officers quickly responded.
0: Upon their arrival, they discovered three gunshot victims here at Fairlane Mall. They immediately started rendering aid to those three gunshot victims. Two of them have passed away.
18: Police say the shooting happened during a fight between two groups of young people. Officers evacuated the mall and plan to keep it closed. 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
18: President Trump reportedly meeting with top advisors after wrapping up a phone call with Israeli Prime Minister Benjamin Netanyahu. Fox's Peter Ducey's at the White House.
22: This Netanyahu call comes at a very interesting time. It's after a couple weeks of President Trump telling anybody who asks that he thinks Netanyahu has no common sense for the way that he has been handling the war, Israel's war with Hezbollah in Lebanon. But it sounds like this call was perfectly pleasant. According to the Prime Minister's office, during the conversation, the Prime Minister said that the United States is a guarantor of global freedom and that Israel greatly values the close relationship between the two nations. Prime Minister Netanyahu and President Trump agreed to meet soon in the United States.
18: Meanwhile, peace talks between the U.S. and Iran are paused while Tehran has a state funeral this weekend for the late Ayatollah. Indiana Fever star Caitlin Clark finally breaking her week-long silence after being punched in the throat by Alyssa Thomas.
23: And I did think it was a flagrant foul, and our ref team just needs to be better. And, you know, it's tough. Obviously, the ref's on a really difficult spot.
18: Now, that sound from the Indiana Fever. Clark says contact from Phoenix's Alyssa Thomas was straightforward and should not be up for debate. Clark adding she's still sidelined for Sunday's game against the Las Vegas Aces due to her back injury. Taylor Swift and Travis Kelce's wedding is fast approaching at New York City's Madison Square Garden. Well, Dolly Parton with this message for the couple.
24: Taylor and Travis, it's Dolly. And I was just told that you two are making a donation of $2 million to my Imagination Library. Thank you, thank you, thank you. I'm blown away and overjoyed with that gratitude.
18: And that wasn't the only donation. As part of celebrations, the couple donating a combined $26 million to 20 different charities. I'm Tom Graham, Fox News.
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26: I'm Jeff Marr with the Weather Channel. Heat advisory remains in effect through the 4th tomorrow. Clear to this evening with an overnight low down to 75, then a sunny, hot, and humid 4th of July. The high tomorrow near 100, the heat index around 104. Still hot Sunday with a few afternoon thunderstorms, the high reaching 99.
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1: 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Our number, 877-381-3811, 877-381-3811. I'm not going to be as generous as my friend Hugh Hewitt or some of my other friends who've been on TV and radio. Some saying what a swell job the Supreme Court did and Roberts' decision was absolutely brilliant. I spent a lot of time today going through them very, very carefully and not quickly. I will be on Hannity tonight. I wanted to wait without appearing here and there this afternoon so I could consume it all and break it all down. A lot of people say, well, now we go to the constitutional system, the amendment process. When's the last time the Constitution has actually been amended? It's been a long time, hasn't it? Go ahead and Google that, Mr. Producer. You'll be surprised. When is the last time? Now, well, go ahead and Google it. You're about to find out. It's not recently, I can tell you that. You see, ladies and gentlemen, in order to have a constitutional amendment, and then I'll circle back, as you know from listening to this program, there are two methods. Number one, the only methods ever actually been used, you need two-thirds of both houses of Congress to adopt language for an amendment. They both have to agree on it. Then it goes to the states where the legislatures of the conventions thereof require 38 states to approve, three-fourths of the states. Now, how many of you think that you're even going to get anything close to two-thirds of the House or Senate to change birthright citizenship? None of you, I assume, because it's never going to happen. Then we have Convention of States, which is really a fantastic organization. I'm strongly behind it. The problem is we don't have 34 states that have signed on yet. I think we have 20 or 22, which is remarkable under the circumstances. Slow but sure. But that process isn't ready either. And then on top of that, look how everything is switched. The court just went ahead and constitutionalized something that's not in the Constitution, has never been in the Constitution. And now it's up to you and me to undo it by getting a constitutional amendment passed. So you're going to have a lot of these senators, these Don Quixote types, who are basically fraudulent. I introduced an amendment to the Constitution to do this or that. And unfortunately, it's not going to go anywhere. What we need to do is if there are vacancies on the court, put constitutionalists on the court. And that's how Roe was reversed. That's what's going to have to happen. I'm not talking about packing the court. We don't do that. I want to briefly go through some of the points that I made online as I went through this. I tried to put it in very plain English and very concisely on this birthright citizenship issue. But there's something fundamentally shocking. Let's start. Chief Justice Roberts begins his opinion arguing that the states and the framers relied on English common law in writing the 14th Amendment. But that isn't the whole story. They used it as a guide, but rejected it when they felt it conflicted with our constitutional system. Certainly is not a sound argument to use it as a basis for the 14th Amendment of the Civil Rights Act that preceded it. They were addressing specifically the problem of some formerly Confederate states after the Civil War, to recognize freed black slaves and their children as citizens with the full and equal rights enjoyed by all other citizens. Now, what am I talking about there? Early on in the opinion, as the foundational basis for his approach to the language in the 14th Amendment, and he returns to it later in his opinion as well, he emphasizes English common law from the 1600s. Now, English common law, he argues, and correctly, when you were born in the sovereign territory of the king, of the monarchy, you were automatically a citizen for most situations, okay? A citizen of what? A citizen to the sovereign. that is a citizen to the king. That was your sovereign. And so, of course, the king viewed anybody born in my kingdom as allegiance to me, the king. Now, what's the problem with that? That's not what the founders of our country, the framers of the Constitution, said. Obviously, English common law from time to time, as I've wrote here, had a guiding impact on what they might do, but they abandoned it often. And they certainly didn't adopt this viewpoint when constructing the 14th Amendment in 1868 or the Civil Rights Act of 1866 that preceded it. That's not how they viewed things. And so the entirety of this opinion that Roberts puts out that the majority has signed on to is based on a false premise. And yet he needs to do this because what the hell else is he going to base it on? I'll explain it. Let me go on. Now, he references, interestingly, Thomas Paine and some of the others. And I say I'm a huge fan of Thomas Paine, but his powers of persuasion during the Revolutionary War had little to nothing to do with the formulation of the 14th Amendment. Roberts creates a hodgepodge of references to make what is basically an argument looking for founding principles. He must, for the truth is, this case was so straightforward, and the facts and history so clear, the majority had to do what lawyers do when the facts and the history are against them, create contrivances. Now, this part of Roberts' opinion is especially absurd. The abominable Dred Scott decision, had nothing to do with immigration, let alone illegal immigration. It held that freed blacks and black slaves were not citizens, and Congress could not even ban slavery in federal territories, thereby upending the Missouri Compromise. This would lead in great part to the Civil War, which also had nothing to do with immigration, let alone illegal immigration. And I write, as I continue reading the Roberts opinion, that is the court's decision, it does a grave injustice to the purpose of all constitutional, legal, political, and ultimately military conflict aimed at dealing with and then ending the enslavement of black people. Instead, it attempts to create more generalized policy and legal arguments that are simply deceiving. The terrible wrong was the enslavement of black people, not some immigration policy. That's what was at issue. The only purpose of the Civil Rights Act of 1866 was to use the power of the federal government to confer on all former black slaves and their progeny the same rights that applied to all other citizens because of continuing resistance in the former Confederate states. That's why it was called a Civil Rights Act, not an Immigration Act. When President Andrew Johnson vetoed it, it was clear to the Republicans that they needed to enshrine it into the Constitution. Thus was born the 14th Amendment. As Roberts continues moving through his decision, he again appeals to English common law as the basis for the 14th Amendment. But notice what's missing. Where are all these stirring speeches by members of Congress and the state ratifiers supporting Roberts' proposition? Keep something in mind. Listen, this is important. Two-thirds of both houses of Congress must propose amendments to the states. In turn, three-fourths must ratify amendments. That means despite all the debates and speeches that occurred around this amendment, Roberts and the proponents could not find support for their position. You get my point, Mr. Producer? If he is taking the position that the framers embraced English common law, that this is how they viewed jurisdiction, that one once born in the sovereign of the king, then you were a citizen to the king, that that applied to our country when it surely did not. Where are all the great talkers, all the great speech makers, all the great declarations from members of Congress, Senate, and the House, from legislators where some of the greatest orators existed? Where were they standing up and saying this was their position on birthright citizenship? There's not one. There's none. They don't exist. Because the focus was the terrible problems that arose in the South after the Civil War, the rise of the Klan, the horrendous violence and the lynchings against blacks, the overall difficulty with Reconstruction. Congress and the states were not thinking about birthright citizenship for the children of illegal aliens. They weren't glued to the ideas of English common law. The 13th, 14th, and 15th Amendments were about creating the constitutional protections for freed black slaves throughout the nation, not citizens of other countries who hadn't even arrived on our shores, legally or illegally. The extent to which Roberts and the majority have to rewrite our history to reach their decision is an ugly business. And we come back to this word jurisdiction, where Roberts makes the same argument as those who've always supported birthright citizenship make. That is, jurisdiction means physical jurisdiction. If a pregnant mother is in our country illegally and has her baby in our country, the baby is granted immediate citizenship, according to this argument, because he goes back to 1600s English common law, where if you're born in the land of the monarchy, then you are a servant, a citizen, an automatic citizen to the monarchy. Now think about this for a matter, as a matter of logic. Does it make sense to you? Does it make sense to you that a pregnant woman comes into our country and can confer jurisdiction on her baby simply on her own? Does that make any sense? Do you think that's what the framers had in mind? Moreover, the country from where the parent comes continues to treat that baby as a citizen of their country. So that's not exactly allegiance to our country. And how can the baby have an allegiance to anything? Because the baby doesn't even know what's going on. And why are these exceptions for babies born of diplomats and so forth? Does the 14th Amendment, if it's interpreted as Robert insists, create exceptions of any kind? Now, we're going to continue. I happen to think the Roberts opinion is absurd. Very result-oriented, very activist. But he gets that fundamental issue wrong, as I posted, what, an hour or two ago. That is, excuse me, English common law is a guide, sure. But they didn't abide by it like it's the Bible, and they rejected aspects of it like this one. I'll be right back.
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1: This is Mark Levin wishing you a happy 4th of July. Now back to the best of me. Welcome back, America. Shall we continue? I think we shall. Now, this language is important. Jurisdiction. We go back to this word, jurisdiction thereof. Listen to me. I'm walking you through it. Come back to the word jurisdiction, where Roberts makes the same argument as those who've always supported birthright citizen make. That is, jurisdiction means physical jurisdiction. You're here, that's it. So if a pregnant mother is in our country illegally and has her baby in our country, the baby is granted immediate citizenship, according to this argument, for two reasons. Number one, under British common law, the subject's born in the king's kingdom are subjects. Well, that's ridiculous. That's not what the framers believe, but that's that. Number two, it's the plain language. It says jurisdiction. What else could it possibly mean? Now, as I said, does that make sense to anybody? So a foreigner can unilaterally confer jurisdiction on herself illegally, I guess, by conferring then jurisdiction on her soon-to-be-born baby by coming into the United States illegally. That defies simple logic. So is that what the framers of the 14th Amendment meant? Of course not, and they never said that. And meanwhile, the country from where the parent comes continues to treat the baby as a citizen of their country. China does this now. The language states the following in the amendment. All persons born or naturalized in the United States and subject to the jurisdiction thereof are citizens. Notice, the authors did not leave it at all persons born or naturalized in the United States are citizens. They didn't say that. They added language. That would have been enough. So why did they add superfluous language? Superfluous language, because the rest of the sentence is key to what they intended, subject to the jurisdiction thereof. So all persons born or naturalized to the United States, they didn't say are citizens. They said subject to the jurisdiction thereof. It means subject to the political allegiance to our country and no other. A fundamental duty of loyalty to our country, patriotism, part of the civil society, a legal bond, societal ties, in exchange for which you receive the legal rights and protections afforded all citizens. Somebody just walks into the country, none of that applies. 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
10: I'm Jeff Maher with the Weather Channel. Heat advisory remains in effect through the 4th tomorrow. Clear to this evening with an overnight low down to 75. And a sunny, hot, and humid 4th of July. The high tomorrow near 100. The heat index around 104. Still hot Sunday with a few afternoon thunderstorms. The high reaching 99.
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18: Mark doesn't suffer fools well. 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
1: Pretty shocking. Pretty shocking. I think. Basically, what Roberts has done is rewritten American history. That's what he's done. Let me go on. Now, they point to this 1898 case, Supreme Court case, United States versus Wong Kim Ark. That case is totally irrelevant. It has nothing to do with babies of illegal aliens. That case involved the birth of a baby from lawful permanent residents. Hello, lawful permanent residents. Not the baby of an illegal alien. But the language in that opinion was so broad and so over the top that Roberts used it, as do others in the birthright legal world, by the way, to apply to babies born of illegal aliens. But that has no relevance. So you can see that Roberts and the court majority were looking for an outcome and dressing it up as a constitutional decision. And in doing so, they have taken judicial activism to new heights. The decision will have enormously detrimental cultural, societal, legal, economic, and national security consequences. And now we are told that we, you and me, we must amend the Constitution if we wish to change what a rogue Chief Justice and court majority did in abusing our Constitution, knowing full well that two-thirds of members of Congress will never vote to send any amendment to the states that alters what half of Congress intentionally did to our country, and that there are not enough states, even with a convention of states, to ratify an amendment, 38 states, when and if we get to the magic number of 34 states supporting a convention in time to stop the ongoing damage. So you and I are supposed to have a discussion with each other on how to fix this. The way we fix it is more serious constitutional conservatives on the court. Roberts and Barrett severely undermined us. I know I have a friend out there online who tells us all the wonderful things Barrett has voted for and so forth and so on. That doesn't fix this. That doesn't change this. there's some decisions that are much more important than others. This is a huge deal. This is a big, big deal. To constitutionalize something that's not in the Constitution, the claim that it is, to rewrite American history as a Republican-appointed Chief Justice is appalling. Appalling. We use British common law as a guide from time to time, but have never been wedded to it. Never. We're a constitutional republic. That's what we are. Now, Roberts and his majority twisted the history of the 14th Amendment and just constitutionalized birthright citizenship, knowing full well that our nation, like Europe, is facing this grave threat from within. Now, Clarence Thomas's dissent is long and absolutely brilliant. And he gets into this issue of jurisdiction. He says, wait a minute. Let me tell you what jurisdiction means in America. And page after page after page, he points out in American history, jurisdiction means domicile. Where are you domiciled? Even today. I'm in this state, I'm in that state. Great. Where are you domiciled? Where you're domiciled, you get the vote. Where you're domiciled, you pay your taxes. Where you're domiciled, the law applies to you. Where are you domiciled? That's how Americans view jurisdiction, he points out. Where are you domiciled? And he does more than that. Step-by-step history and constitutional lessons that brilliantly, methodically unravels every aspect of Roberts' argument. Alito, the same thing, another brilliant dissent. A brutal takedown of Roberts and the majority. And he hits, too, at this constant reframe about British common law being the basis of our understanding of citizenship. No, it's not. We're not talking about allegiance to a king. Even Britain abandoned that. And yet that's the entire basis for jurisdiction, pretty much. And in the Thomas decision, which is also cited, the dissent, by Alito, quote after quote after quote of the authors of the Civil Rights Act of 1866, as well as the 1868 14th Amendment to the Constitution. But everything I've just told you hasn't been told to you by a single lawyer on television, by a single legal reporter on television. None. Because this is what I've done all my life. Take court decisions, especially these important court decisions, and break them down. And break them down. In 1866, they weren't trying to preserve English common law. They were dealing with a real problem. In 1866, they still had rebel states. They refused to acknowledge or recognize the legitimacy of black citizens. And the Klan was started. The lynchings were horrendous. The beatings, the rapes, just disgusting. Horrendous. And they needed to deal with it. They weren't thinking about immigration, for God's sakes, let alone aliens and illegal aliens and their children. If I'm wrong, prove it. Show me where. Show me anywhere. A constitutional amendment, that's not a little thing. Supermajority of the House and the Senate, super-duper majority of the state legislatures, they're all debating, they're all talking, they're giving speeches, their newspaper reports. Show me. Show me. They can't show us. So they rewrite American history. That's what they did. They rewrite American history. Now, let me tell you something else that bothers me about all this. By trying to expand what took place in 1866 and 1868, by trying to expand on that whole notion that this was directed specifically at getting square, getting it right, getting it straight with our fellow black human beings to make sure that their lives could be free and equal and participate in this country. We're talking about illegal aliens now. And the children of illegal aliens. That was one of the purposes of the 14th Amendment. In other words, we're dumbing down. We're dumbing down the purpose of all these actions that took place. It had nothing to do with British common law. It had nothing to do with immigration. It had nothing to do with the children of illegal aliens. We were trying to get square with slaves, former slaves and their children. The 13th Amendment abolishes slavery officially. The 14th Amendment, equal rights, due process. That freed black slaves and their progeny were to be treated as other Americans. And then the 15th Amendment, the right to vote, had nothing to do with the children of illegal aliens. Then read these comments online. Read these comments online. Well, what did you expect? We have 150 years of this. What are we going to do, reverse it right away? You know, it's interesting about that comment. Justice Kavanaugh wrote something in his decision, which was very technical. He voted that the executive order violated a federal statute. He didn't really take a big position on the Constitution. So people are saying it was a 5-4 decision, it was a 6-3 decision. No, it was a 6-3 decision because he voted down the executive order for whatever the reason. It doesn't matter. He voted it down. But not on constitutional grounds. But he said, along the lines of the compromise that I was even thinking they might do, which is, we're not going to constitutionalize birthright citizenship. It's not in the 14th Amendment. I don't care if they've been practicing it for 150 years or not. And by the way, that's not correct. For 40 years after the 14th Amendment, my view, the president's view, and the view of other solid constitutional conservatives, our view was the view that was upheld and followed for 40 years after the adoption of the 14th Amendment. So it wasn't 150 years. That said, what Congress could do is the following. The 14th Amendment does not say that just because you're born in America of illegal aliens, you're a citizen. But Congress, the 14th Amendment does not say Congress can't grandfather in all those people who are already treated as if they were birthright citizens. So in other words, you have somebody here who's 83 years old, okay? They've been here since they were 14 years old. And so what he's saying is Congress can still pass a statute and say, look, we're cutting off birthright citizenship on this date, anything forward, no good. Which is the point I made. I thought the Supreme Court might actually do that. But no. Bridge too far. Am I making sense? You understand my point, Rich? If not, I want to repeat it. So there is a fix, quote unquote, if Congress wanted to.

0: illegal aliens going to be rewarded. Everybody's going to be rewarded, no matter who's coming in. So if you have a terrorist, a female terrorist who comes into the United States, and she comes into the United States, let's say from Qatar, and she has a baby in America, that baby is a citizen of Qatar and the United States of America. Then she takes him back to Qatar, raises the little bastard as a terrorist. Then that citizen can come back to the United States because he's an American citizen, folks. This Hassan Piker was born in America, taken back to Turkey, radicalized, pro-terror, brought back, and you see what happens. Communist Chinese, why do you think that they're pushing for hundreds of thousands of birthright babies in our country? They've set up a whole assembly line, massive system, where these pregnant Chinese women come here from communist China, they have their babies, and they immediately take them and go home. They're creating spies, saboteurs, people who will be loyal to China, not to the United States. This is what the framers of the 14th Amendment were talking about. They didn't have China in mind, obviously, but there needs to be a political allegiance, a loyalty, or as Clarence Thomas puts it, some kind of domicile relationship with the country. You don't just walk in and have a baby and you confer citizenship on that baby by giving them birth. That's insanity. And the idea that in the middle of Reconstruction and all the hell that was taking place immediately after the Civil War, that that's what these men were thinking of is disgusting. Shame on John Roberts. It's an appalling decision. It's a rewrite of American history. We are not subjects to a king. We are a constitutional republic. And no, the word jurisdiction does not mean what he says it means and the basis for what he says it means. I'll be right back.
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1: This is the best of the Mark Levin Show. Happy Independence Day. I will be on Hannity tonight. It's the only show I'm being on because it's the only show I wanted to go on because I wanted to really digest all this. And I'm not sure a pop-up opinion on a decision that includes about 200 pages of comments and so forth and so on, that it can be done properly in that short bit of time. I see my buddy Hugh Hewitt. You know, Hugh's a rhino, but he's an old friend of mine. And I believe he's an old friend of Robert's. I could be wrong. He thinks this is a great day for constitutionalism. I am prepared to debate anybody on my program here on what a great decision this is, because it's an abomination. There's not a damn thing great about it. Rewriting American history, basing it on the power of the king, ignoring how we constitutionalists, but even more than that, the framers, including the framers of the 14th Amendment, thought and what they said is unacceptable to me, and I am prepared to debate. I saw the vice president did an interview, I forget who with. Knowles is the guy's name, maybe? Michael Knowles? But I could be wrong about that. Where he said it's time to abandon Milton Friedman for Hamilton or something to that effect. I think what he meant was it's time to abandon Jefferson and Madison for Hamilton, since Jefferson and Madison were really the adversaries to Hamilton. Obviously, Milton Friedman was a free market Austrian school economist, among other things, a great, great man. But the original relative free marketeers were Madison and Jefferson and their ilk. Hamilton is loved by the left. Do I owe you something? Is that what you're trying to say? Okay. I can get back into this a little bit later. That's a debate I'd love to have. Love to have. Because Hamilton, you know, these are my areas of expertise where I have a lot of fun. Hamilton was more than about centralized big government. He also rejected major aspects of the Constitution after it was adopted, even though he argued for it. I'd love to get into that. If you missed out on gold in 2020, if you missed the rally in 2025, it's not too late. Right now, gold is sitting around 20% off its all-time highs earlier this year. 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
11: Celebrating a milestone in extreme heat, I'm Tom Graham, Fox News. The 4th of July, this 4th of July will mark the nation's 250th birthday. President Trump planning a pre-force speech at Mount Rushmore this evening in New York's Times Square. A New Year's Eve tradition is being combined with Independence Day.
12: A first in its 120-year history, the iconic Times Square ball making an appearance outside New Year's Eve. 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
12: That's the first at 10 a.m. Eastern Friday when two U.S. territories, Guam and the Northern Mariana Islands, ushered in the 4th of July. An Eastern time ball drop at midnight is the second of 8 drops. The final one is Samoa, the morning of July 4th. The ball drops can be seen live on broadcast and live streams. Lillian Wu, Fox News.
11: Millions of Americans hitting the road or skies for the Independence Day holiday. Many flocking to major cities, coastal towns. Fox's Dana Marie McNichol. It's in Miami Beach.
14: International visitors already here for the World Cup are staying to celebrate America's 250th birthday alongside locals. A record-setting 72 million Americans are expected to vacation this holiday weekend. Trending destinations this year include Seattle and Anchorage. Cruises out of Alaska are surging in popularity. The Sunshine State remaining a major draw, with Orlando, Fort Lauderdale, and Miami coming in the top 10. Despite the massive numbers, travel is only up 0.5% from last year. AAA says rising costs may be a factor. Domestic round-trip airfare is now averaging $830.
11: And gas prices have been falling recently, but spiked earlier this year due to the conflict with Iran. AAA reports the nationwide average for a gallon of regular going for $3.82. 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
16: Three people have been shot at a mall in Dearborn, Michigan. Two of them killed.
17: Dearborn Police Chief Issa Shaheen says one person who died passed at a hospital. The other person died at the Fairlane Mall.
18: It appears this was not a random act of violence. It was between two parties that knew each other here at the mall, and a fight began that escalated in gunfire. It appears that both parties had firearms. We have a number of the people involved at the station, and we're interviewing them to better understand what led to this escalation.
17: He says he did not have a specific motive and no one was immediately arrested, but he insisted Dearborn is a safe city and that while the mall was temporarily closed, that people should feel safe to return when it reopens. Jessica Rosenthal, Fox News.
16: The FBI announcing more than 300 arrests. Agents also claim they recovered 24 missing children in Chicago during what's known as Operation New Dawn. FBI Director Kash Patel says those busted include robbers, kidnappers, drug traffickers. Sail 4250 underway with a parade of tall ships making their way up New York City's East River. Once in a generation tribute to America's maritime heritage. Fox's Lucas Tomlinson is on the river.
19: We're about 250 feet off the port beam of the Lynx. On a course of 200 speed, 3.5 knots, just motoring, almost trawling shortly to New York Harbor, where 250 years ago was the British fleet and Admiral Richard Howe that controlled this area. Now it's ours. We're seeing hundreds of people along the East River taking a minute, enjoying this wonderful procession of sailing ships. Of course, Benjamin Franklin made 8 transatlantic crossings in his life on ships very much like Lynx.
16: A fleet of tall ships from more than 20 nations will fill the New York Harbor. An appeals court ruling President Trump's administration can reinstall its interpretive panels at the site of President George Washington's home in Philadelphia. New educational panels were designed to replace the ones put up in 2010 and told the story of how 9 slaves lived in that home. I'm Tom Graham, and this is Fox News.
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26: I'm Jeff Marr with the Weather Channel. Heat advisory remains in effect through the 4th tomorrow. Clear to this evening with an overnight low down to 75, then a sunny, hot, and humid 4th of July. The high tomorrow near 100, the heat index around 104. Still hot Sunday with a few afternoon thunderstorms. The high reaching 99.
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1: 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Our number, 877-381-3811, 877-381-3811. It's hard to know where to begin some days. I'm watching something that's very important. More and more TV hosts, radio hosts, good podcasters are talking about this fusion of Marxism and Islamism and how this is a cancer on society. The president's talking about the communists. And what's interesting is we've been talking about this a very long time, you and I. Now, this book I wrote, American Marxism, came out, I'm trying to remember. I think it was during COVID. It came out 2021. It's not that long ago. What, 5 years ago? It sold 1.3 million copies, which means many of you bought it and read it. And yet most of the people talking to us today on TV and radio and podcasts have not. They act like there was no warning ever given. Even talk about things that are straight out of the book. That everything the Democrats do is about power. Where have you heard that before? Power. They want power. My God, we spent months and months on that, and an entire book on that. In fact, I think I called it On Power. And that book came out just a couple of years ago. Early last year, or mid last year. If you read American Marxism and On Power, you will know everything that's going on. You will understand everything that's going on, more so than the people who are talking to you about it today. Now, I've spent a lot of time on the internet over the last, I guess it's been 6 months, right, Mr. Producer, would you say? That's going to slow down. I don't think there's as much benefit in that, but I wanted to explore it. I don't find that there's a whole lot of profundity, substance. There's a lot of bickering, a lot of child's play. There is some good information there with some good people, but it's the exception, not the rule. I'm not putting anybody down. I'm just explaining it. And so you only have so much time in the day, and I'm spending 20 hours a day on these things, working harder than I ever have, and I want to. But it has to be time well spent. It has to be time well spent. And I think my best time spent is right here on radio, on my TV show, and in my books. But it troubles me immensely that individuals who are talking about current events are not that well schooled. And I don't mean by teachers, I mean by themselves. They don't spend a lot of time really digging in on the subject. And so now we're talking about the green-red alliance. I don't like that because it confuses people. Why don't we be blunt about it? The Marxist-Islamist alliance. And they talk about the woke Reich. It's the woke R-E-I-C-H. I coined that phrase. People say they did it. We know what we do here. Because it is a quasi, if not full-blown, neo-fascist movement that was gaining a foothold in the Republican Party. I took it on. You were with me every step of the way. About 14 months ago. That whole element now has been exposed. Now they want to create a third party or a opposition party to the conservative Republicans. And so their goal now is to defeat us and to elect radical Marxist-Islamist Democrats. Because these alliances are about power. That's what they're about. And if they can't find power in one place, they'll look in another place. Now, I think it's important that we actually dig into this. You know, a good friend of mine, Jeffrey Lord, has been a friend of mine a very long time, from Pennsylvania as well. When American Marxism came out, he wrote about it almost a year ago to the day, July 8, 2021. Excuse me, 2021, not a year ago, 5 years ago to the day. He says, as usual, Mark Levin pulls no punches. His very first chapter in his new book, American Marxism, It's Here, opens with a seriously precise description of the challenge America faces. Levin writes, the counter-revolution to the American Revolution is in full force. It can no longer be dismissed or ignored, for it's devouring our society and culture, swelling around our everyday lives, and ubiquitous in our politics, schools, media, and entertainment. Once a mostly unrelatable fringe and subterranean movement, it is here, and it is everywhere. The counter-revolution movement of which he speaks is Marxism. He says it's Marx, Communist Manifesto, recall, that famously divided the world into oppressor and oppressed. Levin astutely notes that the use of this formula in today's America by the left means that either you are part of the righteous revolution for liberation and transformation, or you are not. This explains, but only in part, the cowardice of corporatists, I wrote, professional athletes, broadcasters, artists, actors, writers, journalists, who in the face of such tumult buckle under the pressure, seek to avoid the mob's notice through various forms of appeasement and capitulation, and in some cases participate in their own transfiguration and even disembowelment. Lord writes, no more prescient description could be made of an event that occurred before American Marxism's released its official published date is next week. And he goes into what happened in Atlanta, Coca-Cola, Delta Airlines, and all that. Says this was a vivid example of Levin's description of corporations buckling under the pressure to avoid the mob's notice. Discussing the role of the mob, Mark zeroes in on Marxist anarchist ideology of Antifa and Black Lives Matter. In fact, well after Black Lives Matter's popularity had surged in 2020, a 2015 video surfaced that revealed the BLM co-founder Patrice Collier's describing herself and her fellow BLM organizers as, quote, trained Marxists, unquote. Truth counts. Mass movements, Mark also notes, rely significantly on indoctrination and brainwashing, which is exactly the case with BLM and Antifa, and now we can add the so-called Democratic Socialist Movement. American Marxism, in its entire chapter devoted to Hate America, Inc. And in it, Mark explains the long history of those who have openly pushed the Marxist agenda to America's colleges and universities. Levin writes that progressive intellectuals of the late 1800s were hostile toward capitalism and constitutional republican systems that established barriers against tyrannies of various kinds, including that which is born from the mob or centralized autocracy, and of course, that would become known as progressivism. On the eve of American Marxism publication, America had just passed through the traditional July 4 holiday. Mark's description of the results generated by Hate America, Inc. was on vivid display. The headline on July 6th, New York Post, was nothing if not confirmation of Mark's point. It read, Red, White, and Woke. July 4th weekend became liberal bash fest of America. The New York Post reported liberal politicians and commentators took special joy in celebrating July 4th by denouncing America. Statue of Liberty was not a symbol of freedom, but a symbol of hypocrisy. The flag was polarizing. The national anthem doesn't speak for everyone or anyone. Among the remarks by these Hate America Marxists was this jewel of a tweet from Democrat Congresswoman Cori Bush of Missouri. She said, when they say that the 4th of July is about American freedom, remember this, the freedom they're referring to is for white people. This land is stolen land, and black people still aren't free. And then it goes on. American Marxism also lasers in on critical race theory, correctly calling it what so many outraged parents throughout the land have seen, as it is taught to their school-aged children. Mark writes, in short, CRT is an insidious and racist Marxist ideology spreading throughout our culture and society. He cites George Lanoux, research professor of public policy and political science at the University of Maryland, Baltimore. He writes, the two best-selling proponents of CRT, Robin DiAngelo and Ibrahim X. Kendi, CRT begins with the presumption that race is the primary way to identify and analyze people, and consequently posits a racial hierarchy that supposedly exists with whites on top, blacks on bottom. Individual behavior is insignificant because everyone in America functions within a society of systemic racism, structural racism, institutional racism. Not only is this correct, writes Lord, but in fact, DiAngelo and Kendi and CRT itself are nothing more than recycled George Wallace-isms. Wallace, for those who came in late, was the 1960s-era Democrat governor of Alabama who proudly proclaimed he supported segregation today, tomorrow, and forever. In other words, Wallace, as with CRT proponents, believed that race is the primary way to identify, and it goes on. Now, the important part of American Marxism is I was laying out in this book the revolution and the transformation that was taking place. Much of it right before our eyes, but much of it under the radar. In our classrooms, I pointed out the Marxist books that were being used to teach history, that were being taught to use political science, and how American Marxism was an Americanized form, a customized, a tailored form of Marxism applicable to the United States, where they were using race, not just wealth and anti-capitalism, but race and ethnicity. You can see it now, the so-called Palestinian cause. These are key to who they are and what they are. And that's why there's a marriage between the Islamists and the Marxists in the United States. And I watched our friend Will Cain just do an interview on Fox of the leader of the Democratic Socialists of America. And he was asked flat out, are you a communist? He said, look, we're not like in Russia and so forth. And so he said, no, you know, Soviet Union. He said, no. The Soviet Union's dead and so forth and so on. But the follow-up was, that was a head fake. He's an American Marxist, an American communist. That, again, they are customizing and tailoring the Marxist ideology for the American culture and the American society. This is what's been going on for more than 20 years, but it really came to a height 5 years ago, and of course is in full display right now. The reason why October 7th and the slaughter of Jews on October 7, 2023, many people seem like, wow, automatically and unbelievably, these revolutionary movements came to the fore isn't because they were, you know, doing so out of nowhere. They were planned. They're systemic. The Palestinian cause on October 8th, even before the Israelis responded, they were talking about genocide in Gaza. They were ready to go. Funded, again, by foreign governments as well. Qatar, among others, Iran, funded in our country by billions and billions flowing into our schools. There's a reason why Qatar is the number one funder of terrorism and terror front groups and ideology in America. And Communist China is number two, because they have the same objective. American Marxism. Now, what does that have to do with On Power? Stick with me. We'll be right back.
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0: This is Mark Levin wishing you a happy 4th of July. 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
1: No, no, a lot of these may not read. Maybe you want to listen to an audio version. I don't even know if they're available. I checked Amazon. These books are all heavily discounted because Amazon is about moving as many products as they can. I am not pushing this to make money. It's not about making money. I'm not going to make a lot of money off this. It's about you being the spokesman, the activist, the person at the dinner table, the breakfast table, at church or synagogue or wherever you are, explaining things to people. Explaining things to people. Now, it's a very short segment now, and I want to extend this, obviously, well beyond the bottom of the hour. But now the book on power, which is the last book I wrote, which came out about this time last year, about 11 months ago, give or take. I want to get into this with you, too, because those of you who are really, really smart and been with me a long time, you understand each one of these books really is a chapter, a chapter, a chapter, a chapter in a series of books. These 10 books, starting with the Supreme Court book, Men in Black, all the way up to On Power. I suspect most of this will be viewed as, wow, this is good stuff when I'm dead and gone, and that's fine, but I'm worried about the here and now and what's going on in our country. So stick with me. It's all very important. We'll be right back.
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16: I'm Jeff Maher with the Weather Channel. Heat advisory remains in effect through the 4th tomorrow. Clear to this evening with an overnight low down to 75, then a sunny, hot, and humid 4th of July. The high tomorrow near 100, the heat index around 104. Still hot Sunday with a few afternoon thunderstorms, the high reaching 99.
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0: All right. What about this power issue? You know, when I write a book, as you know, I spend 4, 5, 6 months explaining it on TV, on radio, in person to a number of people. Because I think it's very important. On Power Begins, many have written about and debated the issue of power, including the ancients and modern philosophers, scholars, and statesmen alike. Stick with me, this is important. Why? Because power determines your social arrangements, quality of life, and more to the point of this book, whether you are free or enslaved or some degree of either. In short, it determines your personal fate, the fate of your community, and the fate of a nation. Yep. There are infinite ways to view power, innumerable contexts and circumstances in which to apply it. There's truly no simple, concise, all-purpose definition for what is meant by power. Clearly, however, it's more than a mere word. Spend time thinking, talking, or writing about it. It's not a mere abstraction, a useless amorphism, or an elitist esotericism. Power is a term meant to describe some kind of force or energy that surrounds us all the time, is both ubiquitous in your life and in the life of an entire society, and is consequential in every way. Power is a core reality and characteristic of human existence. Yet without more to go on, such as context and circumstance, it can be ambiguous and elusive. In all human pursuits, including personal pursuits and life events, power matters. At a macro level, power shapes economies, politics, and governments. Moreover, there are many variations, implied powers, necessary powers, assumed powers, granted powers, defined powers, and on and on. For most people, these are unstated and often unnoticed or obscure kinds of power, but they exist and they matter. Indeed, power is inextricably linked to liberty, although it's not to be confused with liberty itself. Power determines if there's too much liberty, like anarchy, or too little, like tyranny, depending on how power is exercised, who exercises it, and if it is bound by human rights. The American Revolution is an important and obvious example of power properly pursued and exercised, the point of which is to promote individual and societal liberty, including by means of representative, limited, divided government, that is, ordered liberty.
1: Conversely, autocrats of every stripe and in all ages have exploited liberty to empower themselves at the expense of the liberty of others. In fact, one's use of liberty this way to expand one's own power to diminish, if not denude, the liberty of others is in a real sense a paradox. And it is a cancer that apparently metastasizes over time within democracies. Of course, there are democracies that have lasted several centuries, but in the end, they have all succumbed to the steady increase in the centralization of power and the decline in individual and societal liberty. Sadly, this appears to be the nature of things, right now, too. To be clear, then, even the most widely conceived nation-states, mindful of man's abuses of power and established with the intent of curbing and restraining that power, seem to fail in the end. Gone are Athens, Rome, and numerous lesser societies. Democracies struggle against the centralization of power almost from the moment they're established. Now, keep in mind, the first book, American Marxism, I go into incredible, comprehensive detail about what is happening in our culture, in our society, in our educational system, in school boards, to parenting, in our culture. And what is Marxism? What is it? It's obviously a defective form of a philosophy, an ideology, but it is tyranny, dressed up as humane, fairness. In a word, it's emotional. When you listen to the Marxists speak, it's all about emotion. You deserve this and you should get that, but let's go on with power. Because they're related in a big damn way. History is replete with examples of tyrants grabbing power in the name of liberty. Prime example exists in Marxist regimes where liberation through revolution, class warfare, where the masses, the so-called oppressed, are said to revolt against the powerful few, the so-called oppressors. The promise of liberty through community and collectivism results in hellish genocidal police states ruling over the people in their name, but without their consent and with an iron fist. Again, this is not only a phenomenon of tyrannies. As I noted in my first book, Liberty and Tyranny, not my first book, but an early book, Liberty and Tyranny. In our own country, President Abraham Lincoln observed that slave owners and abolitionists all claim to stand for liberty. Like liberty in the context of power, democracy is another word that is used by the power hungry to deceive and disarm. You know, like the Democratic Socialists of America? Democracy. That's right. Democracy is often alluded to by those who reject it, as they reject universal individual liberty, and where democracies exist, would destroy them. In his book, Politics in the English Language, George Orwell writes about the perversion of political words used in a consciously dishonest way. I'm quoting him. That is, the person who uses them has his own private definition, but allows his hearer to think he means something quite different. It's almost universally felt, writes Orwell, that when we call a country democratic, we are praising it. Consequently, the defenders of every kind of regime claim that it's a democracy and fear that they might have to stop using the word if it were tied down to any one meeting. Now, the word democracy, like the word liberty, is frequently used as a rhetorical weapon to deceive the true intentions and conceal the real nature of the abusers. Again, these behaviors and tactics are not exclusive to tyrants and autocracies. It's a real and growing threat in Western societies as they increasingly centralize power in the name of unlimited egalitarian and so-called righteous causes. Environmental justice, economic justice, social justice, equity, reparations, nationalized health care, the existential threat of climate change and so forth, which require and in fact demand the centralization of power to supposedly ameliorate the perceived, claimed, and in some cases, manufactured societal maladies, the final resolutions of which are not only impossible, but are not necessarily intended to be solvable. The agitations, demands, and related propaganda are sledgehammers with which to pummel the limited and divided institutional barriers to centralized power in democratic governments. It's exactly what's going on right now. So when you read American Marxism, you will understand the forces behind that. Some of them are ethnic. Some of them are race-related. Some of them are economic-related. Some of them are sex and gender-related. Some of them are all of them. And the use and pursuit of power. Let us narrow the focus. I start with the observation, which I believe is historically indisputable, yet potentially controversial, which you can infer from what I have already written, that over the millennia, mankind has generally suffered more from the abuse of power and the concomitant diminution of liberty than from its humane and righteous application. There are important exceptions, of course, in the individual's everyday life and society generally. But narrowing the focus even further, in the long history of mankind, and even in modern times, the most pervasive form of governance under which most human beings live and have lived is authoritarian. Today, one need look only at the membership of the United Nations to prove the point. Some 70% of the world's population currently lives under brutal autocratic regimes. This raises an unpleasant question. Is this the natural state of mankind, at least in the communal sense, even if individuals themselves wish for and seek liberty? I term this negative power. So I'm creating a new philosophical framework here. I term this negative power. And I discuss that more fully in a later chapter called Negative Power. That said, in a democratic negative power, in a democracy, negative power typically takes the form of a steadily increasing centralization of authority that starts slowly but eventually spreads more quickly to cover all corners of the nation, moving closer toward a quasi-autocratic model. It occurs primarily in three general ways: the imposition by the few, for example, the judiciary, the peaceful vote of the many, where the people willingly vote for their own demise, or the slow institutionalization of and acquiescence to, as Thomas Hobbes characterized it, a Leviathan, that is, a dominating and domineering army of non-representative bureaucrats. Of course, there are degrees to which centralization develops and occurs, some more aggressive and ominous than others. This is happening right now. That's why I'm taking the time to go through this. It's happening right in front of your eyes. Centralization in moderation, which is intended to secure liberty that does not exist or undergird existing liberty, that is, threatened or diminished by factionalism, mob rule, or anarchy, is of a different character than power secured for power's sake or with a tyrannical mindset or purpose. And again, looking at our own history, in the early days of our republic, the Articles of Confederation were abandoned because the national government lacked the power to do much. And as explained by the National Archives, just a few years after the Revolutionary War, Madison, Hamilton, and Washington feared their young country was on the brink of financial collapse. America's first constitution, the Articles of Confederation, gave the Confederate Congress the power to make rules and request funds from the states, but it had no power to enforce them. And I go on. That's not the point right now. I just was explaining the point of negative power. Obviously, human beings are imperfect. This is not much of a revelation. Yet it seems downplayed or ignored by too many in democracies who acquiesce to or even cheer for governmental centralization when wrapped in promises of larger welfare state, ethnic, racial, economic empowerment, or godlike fixes to natural disasters and climate events. But the idea that the centralization of power, which necessarily concentrates authority in the hands of fewer imperfect individuals, and whose base of knowledge is naturally narrow, is a receipt for societal improvement, progress, stability, and well-being, is not only counterintuitive, but contrary to everyday human experience and mankind's history. Indeed, what makes the individuals more perfect as decision makers, more moral as people, or more informed, wise, or prudential than anyone else? Nothing. Autocrats are not known to possess such qualities or demonstrate them when exercising power. Most excel at acquiring power, but not much else. Indeed, those who achieve such a station exhibit a greater affinity for the darker side of human behavior, including corruption and dishonesty, immorality and hubris, anger, vainglory, egomaniacal, and so forth and so on. Although a rare good or perceived benefit may come from this wielding of power, such as the claim that the Italian fascist

0: societal organizers who know what is best for the people and know how best to achieve those ends, supposedly. Where has this ever existed anywhere? Certainly not in America, as will be discussed later. Contrarily, from Aristotle and Cicero to John Locke and Montesquieu and numerous others, philosophers and scholars have argued for the wisdom of diversified, dispersed, mixed power within governments. That is, where power checks and balances power, which provides a greater likelihood of enlightened leadership and administration, greater respect and appreciation for the civil society and non-governmental parts of society, and more protection of individual sovereignty and free will. In essence, a positive power structure attempts to contain and control the dark side of the human character and experience, and emphasizes the capacity for a civilized and just society. I'm just going to read a little bit more, but you can see I spent a lot of time digging into this issue, and there's very few footnotes in this book, or endnotes, I guess they call them, because these are my own thoughts. Excuse me. They're my own thoughts. Think about this. I think we better take a break, actually, and then I want to get back to this because there's just a few more paragraphs I'm going to read to you, and then we will sum up. Because a lot of people are anxious right now, including me, worried about what's happening to the country. You see the enemy within. You see the Supreme Court ruling yesterday. You're very, very concerned about these elections. You see what's happening to the Democrat Party. What are Republicans going to do? What if the Democrats take over? There's a lot of tumult going on. It's all intentional. We are, in fact, under attack by the enemy within. More the reason to understand what I'm trying to portray. We'll be right back.
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0: This is Mark Levin wishing you a happy 4th of July. 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
1: I got it right here. 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Just pure compassion from the heart of the Holy Land. 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Little Sabrina was born in Zanzibar with a fatal heart defect. 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It's all tax deductible. And let me just repeat, the Hagee family are among the most important, decent, kindest people you'll ever meet. They are absolutely beautiful souls with deep spirit. And they embrace the Judeo-Christian belief system, and they promote it. And it's always an honor each year, and we'll be doing it again in a few days, Julie and I, and Sylvia, my mother-in-law, going to CUFI, Christians United for Israel. And the auditorium is packed to the roof, to the back, with pastors, with evangelicals, on one mission, United, Christians United for Israel. It's always an honor. Hagee Ministries and John Hagee is really remarkable. He is a dear, dear friend. As I said, yes, I am Jewish. Yes, he is Christian, and we are brothers. He is my pastor, I'd like to say. There's a whole lot more. Stick with me. I want to put a bow on this point about power as it relates to Marxism and then get into this Islamism aspect. I hope I'm not going too far, too fast, but this is the way.
2: 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Travis's legacy lives on through the five words he spoke before leaving for his final deployment. If not me, then who? Words that today fuel the spirit of Travis Manion Foundation. 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Through Travis Manion Foundation, if not me, then who, are words that can live in you too. 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Find out how you can strengthen the character of your community alongside empowered veterans, families of the fallen, and inspired civilians at TravisManion.org. That's TravisManion.org.
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5: In extreme heat. I'm Carmen Roberts, Fox News. Intense heat is baking some 260 million Americans as the country prepares for its 250th birthday celebrations. Heat is also causing Independence Day delays and prompting officials like New York Mayor Zohran Mamdani to issue warnings. And he tells Fox Weather,
6: "We need to take every precaution we can. And so whether it's the cooling centers or it's extending the hours of mid-size and Olympic-size swimming pools to 8:30 p.m. or it's for the first time in our city's history, having cooling vans outside, we're looking to do everything we can to make it easier for New Yorkers to stay cool."
5: As the U.S. celebrates, Iran mourns. That country is holding a days-long funeral for its supreme leader, killed on the first day of the war. Meantime, talks between the U.S. and Iran are on hold during the burial.
7: The new supreme leader, Khamenei's son, won't be attending after Israel reportedly threatened to assassinate him. Iran, in turn, threatened to embrace nuclear weapons after downplaying civilian attacks in Bahrain at the U.N. Security Council meeting. A New York Times report claims the U.S. warned Iran this spring Israel may have been plotting to kill its foreign minister and parliament speaker, delivering the message via intermediaries amid concern it could doom ceasefire negotiations. Trump and Netanyahu moving past recent tensions in a call agreeing to meet soon in the U.S. Bibi, in a statement, lauded America as a guarantor of global freedom.
5: Fox's Jackie Heinrich reporting. Three people died on Wisconsin's Lake Geneva after a boat overturned this afternoon during a fast-moving storm. Walworth County Sheriff Tom Hausner says he doesn't know if the people on the boat got the storm warning.
8: "I know that the weather alerts went off because I live in the southwest part of the county. My phone went off with the storm warning, and my wife came out to tell me that there was a storm warning."
5: Rescue crews saved seven people and recovered the three bodies. The storm also caused massive damage along the county areas. 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